0: the wisdom of this world, which is devilish and sensual, but I'm going to pursue the call of God for my life. And I consecrated my life. I laid down my life. I surrendered everything to him. Not my will, Lord, but your will be done. And I was going all out for God. And do you know what that got me?
1: What?
0: Number one, it got me a loss of my friends. I lost my friend group that I ran around with and sinned with because they did not want to be around Mr. I've consecrated my life to God. I lost my girlfriend as a result of that. I lost my reputation as a result of that. I lost my understanding with my family. What happened to you? Right? I lost everything what the world esteems as valuable.
1: Yeah.
0: Okay. That's what I got for giving my full life to Jesus. But you know what? I gained all that God had for my life.
1: Right.
0: I gained those things that meant everything. Philippians 3:7 says this, but what things were gained to me, those I counted loss for Christ. Yea, doubtless I count all things but loss for the excellency of the knowledge of Christ Jesus, my Lord, whom I have suffered the loss of all things and do count them but dung that I may win Christ. Let me talk to people, especially my Boston radio people. Have you surrendered all to Jesus? You may suffer a loss of your reputation. You may lose some friends. You may lose some standing with your family, but none of that is in comparison to gaining Christ. Like Paul said, he suffered the loss of all things, but he counts them as dung. Have you done that? Have you surrendered your life really? Have you gone into your closet and laid it all down before Jesus? I am telling you, if you will go ahead and do that, then sin has lost its grip on your life. The flesh has lost its grip on your life. It starts with a full-hearted dedication and laying down your life to God.
1: Yeah. It says in 2 Timothy 2:3-4, join with me in suffering. Now, suffering just means that you're putting aside all the things that you would desire to do, okay? Join with me. This is Jesus. Join with me in suffering like a good soldier of Christ Jesus. No one serving as a soldier, this is in the actual military, he's using this as an example, no one serving as a soldier gets entangled in civilian affairs, but rather tries to please his commanding officer. When you're in the military, you're not out, you don't get up in the morning and decide you're going to go to Starbucks to get your coffee and run to Taco Bell in the afternoon and go to the movies at night. You are owned by the military. Your life is not your own. And you have to do everything that you're commanded to do. You know what you're going to be doing pretty much. You're probably going to get up at 4 or 5 in the morning. It doesn't matter if you went to sleep late the night before, you couldn't sleep, you tossed and turned, you're getting out of bed. You're going to make your bed. You're going to wear the clothes they tell you to wear. You're going to put the shoes on that they tell you to wear.
0: Good.
1: You're going to be out there in that line where they probably still do revelry. And the commanding officer is going to go down the line and make sure you look perfect, that your bed is made tight and without any flaws. And they make sure that everything that you do is going to line up with their desires. And you become submitted to this this lifestyle. You have to. You don't have a choice. If you do, you will be thrown out. And same with the kingdom. We have a commanding officer, and his name is Jesus. And when we come into the kingdom, our mission and our goal is to do what our commanding officer tells us to do. That Holy Spirit, the voice of Jesus, is on the inside of us. And he's speaking to us all the time. He's speaking to us through his word. He's speaking to us through a still small voice. When you feel that voice telling you don't do this or do that, it's the voice of the Holy Ghost. And you obey that voice. That's the voice of the commanding officer. And you don't do what you want to do anymore. Now, that doesn't mean that God

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2: Do you remember when you consecrated to God?
3: So I got saved, and then a few years later, I was dating someone. He was a Christian, but I knew I was not supposed to be dating him.
2: That's right.
3: I was not.
2: You were missing God.
3: I was missing God. And this guy was a Christian. He went to church. And
2: you should have just dated your husband.
3: You were not around yet. But anyway. So
2: I was probably like 11.
3: Yeah.
2: Anyways, go ahead.
3: So we dated. And then, but again, I was miserable the whole time. I want to say I dated him for like 7 months. So total. But near the end of this, you know, the Holy Ghost speaks to me the whole time.
2: Can I just say one thing? There's way too much talk of Fresca in the comments. Just gonna throw
3: really?
2: That out
3: People
2: there.
3: People like Fresca?
2: Heavenly mansions made out of Fresco, things like that. So it's just it's kind of off the rails there.
3: There's no bricks.
2: If you are listening online, we can. If you haven't checked in yet, let us know where you're watching from. Let us know, and just say hi to us. If you're just kind of
3: fountain of Fresca,
2: if you're just kind of listening and haven't chimed in yet, go ahead and do that at this time. Thank you. All right, go ahead and continue.
3: You guys are funny.
2: So about 7 months.
3: So anyway, near the end of it, I'm just so miserable because God does not let up on this. And I'm finally like, so what happened was now I go on a mission trip. I hear about a mission trip. It's through our church. Yeah. I'm like, I'm going on this mission trip. I leave. It's in February. We were gone for a week. When I got back, like that trip really changed my life. And when I came back, I'm like, that's it. I am not messing around anymore. I'm going all after God 100%. And so the first thing I did was what? I broke up with the boyfriend.
2: Oh, let's go.
3: Yeah, let's go. Because you know what? It was just something that was just baggage. It was baggage. I shouldn't have been doing it. And we went to church. We did all the right things, but I was going backwards. This person was not for me. You have to be careful, even if a person is a Christian. If you're getting a check in your spirit, it's for a reason. God knows the future. God knows the call of God on your life and what you're supposed to be doing moving ahead. So, and that's what I felt like. I wouldn't be able to fulfill the call of God for my life if I married this person. He actually gave me a diamond, by the way. He asked me to marry him. I didn't want to say yes. And because I was so a little bit shy back then, I was like, okay. And he gave me a ring and it was just, I was in a mess. So we go on this trip. And come home and say, I am living all out for God. I cannot do this anymore. Not just the relationship, but just I have to give everything to the Lord. So I broke up with him and he was not happy about that. And
2: it did not make you popular.
3: It did not make me popular. He was very sad and whatever. So the next day I didn't go to work. I stayed home that day. Because I felt down, like...
2: Oh, yeah. On the soulish realm, it's terrible.
3: Yeah. I'm not saying that when you obey the Lord, it's always going to be, like, so easy. But it's so easy on the spirit. Like, inside,
2: you're
3: are released.
2: You're joy in your spirit, and you're sad in your soul.
3: It's like the chains have come off of you. But, so anyway, I'm sitting on the couch. It's morning time. I turn on Christian TV, and there's a preacher... And he immediately, as I turn on this channel, and this was a pretty unpopular preacher at the time. Nobody would really know him. Only people from years ago would know who this was if I said his name. But anyway, I stopped and he began to point right at

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1: 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And my wife and I have both been transformed by the truths that are in this mini book. And you know what? We want to get that in your hands as well.
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8: Welcome to the Anchor for Your Soul radio program, brought to you by the Bedford Street Church of Christ, formerly the Church of Christ in Milton. We're now located in Abington, Massachusetts, and we're so glad you decided to tune in. Our minister, Maurice Davis, has a word for us, and it is our prayer that his message blesses you and gives you whatever it is you need. Please enjoy.
9: But if you can go to the grocery store, you can go to the mall, or you can go to Walmart. Some of you were at Walmart this week, you know you were. You can go to the gas station and put gas in your car and touch those keypads that everybody else has touched. He says they will not endure sound doctrine, healthy doctrine. Healthy teaching. In Titus chapter 2, verses 1 through 9, Paul lays out to Titus what healthy teaching looks like. Healthy teaching looks like every member functioning like God has called him to be. So he starts out by talking about older men and older women and younger men, no, older women, younger women, and younger men. And he helps them understand that there is a way that each of those groups should conduct themselves. But he doesn't stop there. He moves further in the chapter to talk about workers on a job. Less folk who work on a job think they have license to act a fool. If you're a Christian worker, God has something to say about how we conduct ourselves on the job. And when we do what he said, that's healthy. That's positive. It allows you to be a light on your job. It allows you to do evangelism on your job without ever having to pull out a Bible. You just live right in front of folk. What the world needs now is for folk who claim to be Christians to live like they're Christians and not just talk like they're Christians. Let your light so shine. And Paul says they don't want to hear sound doctrine. You know, so one of the things that Paul will say in that, sisters, don't get mad. He'll say to the older women, teach younger women to love their husbands. So on the surface, you say, why you got to be taught how to love your husband? Well, think about some of these men up in here. Some of them are hard to love and even harder to submit to. So older, so you need to teach this young woman, you got to stay in there even if he acts a fool, because God may change him. But you don't let him change you. You don't let him cause you to act ungodly. That's where the challenge is. And you recognize God calls you to submit to him as long as he's not asking you to do anything that violates God's will. And so if you're married to a man who doesn't know God, who doesn't know what God's will is, you're going to have some problem. Because he may say you don't need to come to church services every Sunday. He may say you don't need to be giving that money at the church house. He doesn't know what the word of God has to say. What you going to do? You gonna obey him, or you gonna obey God? Oh, you know, modern women, they don't obey nobody. Okay, let me move on. So he says that these people will want to follow their own desires, their own selfish motives. And so when a person's following their own desires, they don't feel like they have to change. See, if you read the scriptures in an unbiased way, in order to do what the scripture says we must do, we got to change. You got to change your thinking. You got to change your actions. And it's not about, well, I change a little bit and then I go backwards. No, no, no. You got to be consistent. When they're following their own desires, they don't want to make any sacrifices. Everything has to be my way. It has to be convenient for me. It is not convenient every Sunday to come to worship service, but you still got to come. You know, some of these cold winter days and you under the blankets, it is just nice and comfortable. You do not want to put your feet on the cold floor. But we got a command to worship God on Sunday. So you got to get past your comfort there and get on up. Put your clothes on, get dressed, go start the car, let it warm up, and come on up in here. And then you can't say, well, you know, we didn't have an opportunity to eat breakfast. So you can miss one meal and still survive. Folks act like they're going to die if they don't have breakfast on Sunday. Okay, but do you have that same passion for breakfast on Monday, Tuesday, and Wednesday on your way to work? We don't have time to get breakfast during work. Or do you skip work? Or get you a banana and get in the car and you know, go on and eat your banana? But on Sunday, we got to have a full course breakfast. Well, if that's the way you want it, get up earlier. Get up earlier. And sisters, you need to tell him, then you cook it. Because if you got to get the babies together and all this whole kind of stuff, there's not a whole lot of time for cooking breakfast for somebody who can cook breakfast for themselves. He says, they have itching ears. They'll want to hear something that's different, but it's more to their liking. I know that the lessons that I bring are not the traditional sermons that many of you want to come in here. I know that, but it's still not going to stop me from doing what I'm doing. I know that some of you get irritated with some of the lessons. It's still not going to stop me from preaching them. And it's not going to stop me because I got to answer to God. I got to answer to God, not you. And I can't let the fact, well, if I don't do what they want, they're going to fire me. Okay, fire me. You be doing me a favor. I can move back down south where it's nice and warm. And I remember when he's talking about itching ears, he's talking about church members. Yes. He's not talking about folk out in the world. Right. These are people that he preaches and teaches to on a regular basis. And he says these people will want to hear something different, something more to their liking, because they have changed their position. They no longer look forward to or excited about the doctrine. So he's talking about professing Christians. He's talking about people who follow their own desires. I mentioned this morning, any of you remember a couple in Genesis named Adam and Eve? They got into trouble because they did what they wanted to do versus following what God said. You can mess around with everything here, but just leave that one tree alone. And Miss Eve had to listen to Satan. And Adam stepped outside of his role. Instead of leading Eve, he just followed her because he wanted to make his wife happy. And they both lost their home, kicked out of the garden. And then look at all the trouble and the curses that came to not only them, but the whole earth. So there are consequences of us acting on our own desires versus following what God wants. And I would encourage all of you, when you get tired of basic Bible teaching, you get on your knees and pray. Say, Lord, touch my heart. Because I know you have given the word to help me, but I've been corrupted by this age. So give me a desire. Because some of us, we don't have a desire to read and study scripture. And if truth be told, some of us don't even have a desire to pray to God. Those are habits that we got to develop. And if you are part of a Bible-believing and a Bible-teaching congregation, you're going to hear that all the time. Because those are the resources and weapons that God has given to us so that we don't act like everybody out there. Because we still have to follow what Scripture says, no matter how we feel about it. So you and I still have to love our enemies, regardless of how they treat us. Now, I didn't say you got to feel good about them. And in order to appreciate, you need to know what love is. Love is to do good for them. So even if somebody's doing you bad, you don't have license as a Christian to do them bad. Now, you don't just let people just walk on you either. And sometimes what you need to do is remove yourself from the environment so that it doesn't keep happening. It's not godly to let a man or woman beat on you. So I'm sure I get an amen on that, you modern day people. It's not godly to let somebody beat on you. Well, I'm married to him, so I got to take that. No, really? Where is that in Scripture? And in some of our narrow ways of looking at Scripture, we'll say, well, I got to stay there and take that. God does not expect any of us to put ourselves unnecessarily in danger. You're not being godly because you stay there. As a matter of fact, you're being ungodly. You're being just as bad as the person who's abusing you. And so, as I say, it's not about getting caught up in how you feel about the teaching. You know, God still says you need to be a husband and wife before you have children. That's what God said. I know our society says something entirely different. Who's right? Who's wrong? God is right. Society is wrong. It doesn't matter who does it. So if you feel you got to get all that caught up and involved with somebody, you need to follow Scripture. It doesn't matter how you feel about the money that you have, because I got bills that I got to pay. God will understand if I don't give today. Really? You think God's going to understand that? When he's the one who has given you a job, he's the one who allows you to make money, and you're going to rob him? We act like God asks us to put everything in a collection plate. He doesn't. He just simply asks you, give as you prosper. The text says, and then they will find their own teachers. Teachers that will say what they want to hear. I'm amazed at the number of people who leave a congregation to go somewhere else where they don't have to hear the teaching that they had where they were. You know anybody like that? You ought to want to stay where the Word of God is being taught proper and change your attitude.
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14: 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Perhaps you sat at the bedside of a loved one ravaged by old age or disease, or your doctor has given you a diagnosis of cancer and followed it up with the words stage 4 or terminal.
15: In those sobering moments, what hope is there? Where can you look for encouragement and comfort and peace? John MacArthur helps you answer those questions today as he continues his study titled, The End Is Not the End. It's a biblical look at death and what comes after, particularly for followers of Christ. And with that, here's John.
13: Well, let's open our Bibles to 1 Corinthians chapter 15 and look at Paul's chapter on resurrection. The resurrection of believers is the theme of this chapter. The Bible promises a redemption of the body, not just the spirit, not just the soul, not just the inner person. Romans 8:23 says that we are waiting for the redemption of our body. Now, Paul has four lines of argument. First of all, there is an analogy. He talks about an analogy to help us understand resurrection. Then he talks about the form of resurrection. Then he talks about the contrasts and then the prototype of a resurrection body. Let's begin with the analogy in verse 36. You fool. You're foolish because you think you're smart and you're a fool. Listen to what I have to say to explain resurrection. First, he starts with an analogy. It is the analogy of seed, the planting of seed that produces some kind of result in what grows out of that seed. Secondly, Paul moves from the analogy to the form of resurrection down in verse 39. It's incredible to realize the massive, incomprehensible, creative power of God. No two people are alike. No two plants are alike. No two animals are alike. No two flowers are alike. No two blades of grass are alike. So also is the resurrection of the dead. We're not going to be resurrected as cookie-cutter kind of clones. We're going to be who we are uniquely. As one body differs from another, so the resurrection body of the believer will differ from this body. That's what he said. And there is the possibility that in the resurrection, we will be unique. That's the second point that he's making. That is to say, your human personality, your personhood will not be wiped out. It will be preserved forever in perfection, but with its distinctives and with its differences. Just as you differ from everybody else now, you will then. Just as you are you now, you will be then. So that you will know each other in heaven. You say, well, will we recognize each other? It won't be a matter of recognition. It'll be a matter of innate knowledge. Because there will be nothing that you don't know. You will know as you are known. So the form, not a problem for God. Not a problem for God. He can prepare a body. Eric Sauer wrote, so the graveyards of man become the seed plots of resurrection. And the cemeteries of the people of God become the resurrection fields of their promised perfection. Now, having said that, there are two more points to Paul's thoughts here. Number three, we've seen the analogy in the seed. We've seen the form in looking at all the bodies throughout heaven and earth. The contrasts are on his mind starting in verse 42. The contrasts. This is very interesting. It, speaking of the resurrection of the dead, the body, it is sown a perishable body. It is raised an imperishable body. It is sown in dishonor. It is raised in glory. It is sown in weakness. It is raised in power. It is sown a natural body. It is raised a spiritual body. If there's a natural body, there's also a spiritual body. The chief objection, of course, from the typical Greek denier of resurrection was that the body was corruptible and the body was subject to decay. So Paul's showing us how this ceases to be a problem in the resurrection by a series of contrasts. We get these contrasts very, very clearly. In verse 42 and 43, yes, what died was perishable. What is raised is imperishable. What died was sown in dishonor, but raised in glory. Sown in weakness, raised in power. Sown natural, raised spiritual. These are contrasts. Let me just look a little more closely at them. The Authorized Version used to say, sown in corruption, raised in incorruption. The whole of life for man, from the cradle to the grave, is in the sphere of corruption. What does that mean? It means that the first breath you take is the beginning of your dying. This is corruption, dust to dust. The moment you're born, you begin to die. Corruption begins to function and operate. It is a property of man's earthly body. And second, he says, not only is this resurrection body sown a perishable body, but raised an imperishable, verse 43, it is sown in dishonor, it is raised in glory. There is a sowing in dishonor. This is the dishonor of death. This is the dishonor of dying. No matter how intelligent you are, no matter how handsome you are, no matter how brilliant you are, no matter how successful you are, no matter how much you've accomplished, you begin to show signs of dishonor, corruption. Sin takes its toll, and all your beauty and youth and brilliance and strength and power and influence begin to fade, and you go from whatever honor you received to dishonor. And if you ever wonder about that, just go visit a home for old people and see some of the brightest and the most honorable people in a state of utter dishonor. We all get there unless our life is snatched away before. Sin is ultimately going to dishonor us. It's going to turn us into something that needs to be removed from society and put away and locked up. Human life eventually becomes dishonorable in that sense, in the bodily sense. It always amazes me to go to a funeral and see what they do to the body to try to give it some honor, makeup, dressing corpses in their Sunday best, putting them in a fine casket. And yet we all know this is the ultimate indignity, the ultimate dishonor. But, says Paul, it is raised in glory. It is raised in glory. What does that mean? In the picture of that, Matthew 17, transfiguration, glory of Christ. It is raised in radiant glory. It is raised in the full manifestation of divine creation intention. This doesn't mean we'll be like Adam. No, we will not be like Adam before he fell. We will be like Adam would have been if he had never sinned. We will be glorified. Romans 8, he says that. Whom he has chosen, he justified, and he glorified. When we come out of the grave, there will be no dishonor. We will be everything God created mankind to be. Full human glory, radiating even the glory of God shining through our redeemed and resurrected humanity. We will be like Christ in his transfiguration, radiant glory. Saints are viewed in pictures in the book of Revelation as literally radiating light, garments of radiating light and glory. When we die, we are sown in the ground like a seed that is perishable. We are raised imperishable. We are sown like a seed that is in dishonor. We are raised in glory. Thirdly, in verse 43, we are sown like a seed in weakness, raised in power. Nothing is weaker than a dead body. We are even weak when we're alive. We get weaker as life goes on. We're subject to disease, heartache, failure, injury, We can't fulfill our dreams. We can't fulfill our desires. We can't conquer our weaknesses. We can't overcome our temptations. Finally, in death, we are utterly helpless. We are sown then in weakness. Nothing weaker than a dead body. But we are raised in power. Raised in power. When we are raised, there will be no weakness. We will be raised possessing eternal power, divine power, the power that is generated in and through us by the very life of God in us. No more the sting of defeat. No more the bitterness of disappointment. No more the shame of failure. No more the impossibility of certain accomplishments and efforts. We will live in a sphere of power and triumph and victory. That's why over in verse 54 says, death is swallowed up in victory. We come out of the grave victorious. Death, where is your victory? Death, where is your sting? The sting of death is sin. The power of sin is the law. But thanks be to God who gives us the victory through our Lord Jesus Christ. Martin Luther said about the human body, as weak as it is now, without all power and ability when it lies in the grave, so strong will it eventually become when the time arrives, so that not a thing will be impossible for it. It will have the mind for it, and it will be so light, says Luther, so agile, that in an instant it can float here below on earth or above in heaven, describing our moving back and forth in the new heavens and the new earth. Yes, the grave does declare the body to be sown in corruptibility, dishonor, and weakness, and it decays. No matter how grandiose the eulogy is, no matter how well-dressed the corpse is, no matter how ornate the funeral, no matter how sweet the fragrances, no matter how beautiful the flowers, it is death, it is decay, the seed sown. But when the resurrection comes, out of the grave will come for the believer a new body. It will be a body raised imperishable, raised in glory, and raised in power. And summing it up in verse 44, it is sown a natural body, it is raised a spiritual body. If there's a natural body, there's also a spiritual body. Natural means pertaining to the flesh. Natural means pertaining to this life. It has to do with the present life. It's the natural man, 1 Corinthians 2:14. That's what this body is for. When we go into the grave, we go sowing, that body is being sown as a natural body, a body designed to fit this present life. It's psukikon, it's psuke, flesh, natural life. As long as we live on earth, we're plagued by being natural, thus corruption, dishonor, and weakness. That all is part of sin, of course. The natural body then is not suitable for the life to come. It has to be sown, it has to die, so that another body can come forth, not a natural body, but that it be raised a spiritual body. That is, a body which is fit for the spiritual realm, not a spirit, but a body suited for the spiritual realm. And again, I perhaps should read 2 Corinthians 5. Paul says, if this earthly tent, which is our house, is torn down, we have a building from God, a house not made with hands, eternal in the heavens. It's an eternal body. Indeed, in this house we groan, longing to be clothed with our dwelling from heaven, inasmuch as we, having put it on, will not be found naked. Indeed, while we are in this tent, we groan, being burdened, because we don't want to be unclothed, but to be clothed, so that what is mortal will be swallowed up by life. And then he goes on to say, this is God's purpose for us. We give up a psuche, flesh, for pneumaticon soma, a body that fits the spiritual realm, the realm where God dwells. It's fit for spiritual life. The body we have now is adapted to this lower place. The body we receive in resurrection will be adapted to that higher place. It is pneumatikon soma, a body transformed by the life-giving power of the Holy Spirit and adapted for our new residence in heaven. It will be a body of glory. Glory means it'll be a body where God's manifestation will radiate from us. We will possess divine life in every sense. We will radiate the very glory of God. Now you're saying to yourself, no, wait a minute, I still don't know what this thing's going to look like. So let me give you the final point that Paul makes, the prototype, verse 45. So also it is written, the first man, Adam, became a living soul. The last Adam became a life-giving spirit. However, the spiritual is not first, but the natural, then the spiritual. The first man is from the earth, earthy. The second man is from heaven. As is the earthy, so also are those who are earthy. And as is the heavenly, so also are those who are heavenly. Just as we have borne the image of the earthy, we will also bear the image of the heavenly. Paul loves to make comparisons between Adam and Christ. He does it a lot. He does it a lot. And he does it here again, comparing Adam to Christ, the heads of two families. Adam, of course, is the head of all those who are earthy. Christ is the head of all those who are heavenly. He contrasts these two. There is Adam, who became a living soul, quoting from Genesis 2, and he has given us natural life, life that is from the earth, earthy. But then there is Christ, who is the last Adam, who becomes a life-giving spirit, who gives us spiritual life. This is heavenly life. The last Adam gives us life suited for heaven, as the first Adam gave us life suited for earth. We all descend from Adam. We were all there in the loins of Adam. All of us have come from Adam and Eve, and Adam's nature basically is our nature. We're like Adam. Adam is the prototype of man's natural life in a natural body with sin. Jesus Christ is the prototype of man's spiritual life in a spiritual body. So if you ask the question, what will your body be like? It'll be like the resurrected body of Christ. That's the best that we can say. And they saw him, they recognized him, they talked with him, he ate with them, he walked through walls, he moved himself from one place to another instantaneously without traversing the space in between. He had a glory about him that was transcendent. He moved from earth to heaven. Adam, as originally created, gave us all our natural life. And with it, death. Christ, as risen from the dead, gives us our spiritual life. Incorruptible, glorified, powerful, spiritual life. That's the resurrection. That's what the Lord has prepared for us. A body fit for the full life of heaven. A body from which the glory of God will radiate. A body of power. A body without any human restrictions of time or space. A body that can eat but never need to. A body that can fly and move from one place to another freely. A body with no age, no time limitation. A body that exists in an eternal present of joy and peace, that knows no past and knows no future, but just an eternal moment of peace and joy. A body exalted to be capable of doing everything that God designed man to do and far beyond what we can imagine. A body totally happy, totally content, totally at peace, totally satisfied, where there is no pain, no tears, no sorrow, no crying, no dying. A body of splendor, described as dazzling, as transparent, as shining like the moon and the stars, as the brightness of the sky, as the sun in its strength, and as the Lord Jesus Christ in full resurrection glory. This is an amazing and astonishing promise. We will rise.
15: You're listening to Grace to You, the Bible teaching ministry of John MacArthur. John's current study is called The End is Not the End. In this study, John has been making the point that people live out their theology. They apply what they believe in the way that they live. Connecting that to our current topic, death and what comes after, I asked John in studio some years ago about how an accurate biblical understanding of what heaven is like should change the way believers live today. Here's what John said.
13: The more you know about heaven, the more attractive it becomes. The more you exhaust every single thing that you can find in the Bible about heaven, the more welcoming it is. And I'm not talking about foolish books that lie about people having trips to heaven. That doesn't happen. People going to heaven, coming back, and telling all kinds of crazy stories about what supposedly happened. That kind of deception, that kind of falsehood has no place among Christian people, even though those books sell in the millions. But the Bible does say a lot about heaven, and there's only been one person who came from heaven to earth, and that was the Lord Jesus Christ. He's the only one who came from heaven to earth. So what we know about heaven comes from him, the person of Christ who came from heaven, and from the book that God wrote, the scriptures, the Bible, and instructed us concerning heaven. I've written a book called The Glory of Heaven. This is the truth about heaven. This isn't some kind of fantasy. This isn't some kind of deception, some lies and curious imaginations about what heaven is like. This is the truth of what the Bible says. What is heaven really like? What will we do there? What is the role of the angels? Will we know each other? And so forth and so on. How do we comfort one another in the midst of the suffering of the loss of a friend or family member in the light of the fact they're going to heaven? Tremendously important for us to know that. That's why the Bible gives us so much information. Look, this is where we're going to spend forever. And we need to know all we can about it.
15: 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And John's book, The Glory of Heaven, paints a biblical portrait of life in heaven, your glorious future home if you're a Christian. 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
18: 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But in 1862, he signed another hugely significant piece of legislation, the Homestead Act. 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Why did it matter? Because Lincoln understood that freedom was not merely the absence of tyranny. Rather, freedom required responsibility, labor, stewardship, and moral courage. A free people must be given room to build, but they also must be willing to cultivate what they have been given. That still matters today. Liberty without responsibility decays. Opportunity without character collapses. Lincoln's lesson is clear. A nation stays free when its people remain willing to work, build, and steward freedom under God.
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0: What principles guide your life? The way you raise your children? How about the way you invest your time, your resources, or maybe how you support God's work? Well, those decisions don't just happen. They flow from something deeper. Welcome to Through the Bible. As we continue learning about the Sermon on the Mount, Dr. J. Vernon McGee takes us straight to the heart of the matter. This powerful message isn't just about outward behavior, though. It's about the inner motives that shape our actions. The righteousness that Jesus describes begins on the inside and then works its way out. I'm Steve Schwetz, and I'm glad that you're on the Bible bus with us. Go ahead and open your Bible to Matthew chapter 5, verse 42, and as you find it, Greg and I will share a few notes from listeners who hop aboard, this time via the app.
1: Yes, Steve, we're excited because we have been able to build over 100 different language apps that have the TTB systematic teaching and the Bible. It's that simple. And there is an easy way to respond and give feedback through the app.
0: Yep.
1: All of these testimonies came through our various app feedback systems.
0: Yeah, this first one comes, and you would think, oh, it's in the U.S. No, this comes from Mario in Argentina, who listens to our Spanish app. Listen to this. When I was a child, my parents used to listen to this program on the radio. They are no longer with us, but thanks to the Lord, a sister in Christ told me about the app. I downloaded it, and now I enjoy the teachings every day. My life is spiritually enriched, and I always recommend the app and share the studies as well. May our Heavenly Father fill you with His grace until His coming. That is my greatest desire.
1: And thanks for pointing out that this Spanish listener is in Argentina. That is the reason that we have invested in digital ministry, is the footprint is basically the whole world, except where there is no internet access. And that's increasingly a small part of the world.
0: Yep.
1: So this is a powerful way for us to fling the seed of the Word of God. Now we can go from Argentina to Alabama, and Robin tells us her Through the Bible story. She says, back when I was a kid, my mom used to listen on WJMM in Lexington, Kentucky. She still does. I'm 62 years old now. I recently looked you up and downloaded the app. I'm in Revelation, and let's say that I am hooked. I have learned so much already and cannot wait each day to listen at my convenience. I've had some questions answered and explained in ways that I understand. I am so looking forward to going ahead with you all and don't know why I have waited so long. Thank you for providing this app and a way to follow along. I'm already working on getting my friends hooked up and will be talking to my pastor. We recently went through the whole book of Revelation on Sunday nights.
0: Robin, thank you so much for that encouragement and for sharing the app with your friends. And for those of you who want to be able to do the same, you can always download it from one of the app stores. And you can also get a pack of 10 of these little, we call them Bible bus passes, about the size of a business card. You can keep them with you. Super easy. You can just say, hey, can I share something with you that's had an impact on my life? Hand them the card. They can scan the QR code, and they're on the Bible bus at that point, too.
1: And that QR code takes you to a website with all 100 apps, as the English plus the other languages. So if you meet someone that speaks another language, you can do that as well.
0: Yep, that's great.
1: Steve, how about what Deborah had to share?
0: Okay, this is, in 2020, I was hospitalized due to World Trade Center illness for 5 months. When I returned home from rehab, I was alone a lot, but very grateful to God in the name of Jesus for being alive. I discovered the program and have been on the Bible bus since then. It's my first go-around and waiting to ride the bus again. You have helped me to live a better life as a Christian. I thank God for all of you.
1: And so Steve shared with you, you can go to any of the major stores, the Apple Store or the Google Play Store, and download our app. Just type in Through the Bible, THRU, the Bible, and you will be able to, as Robin pointed out, you can study anytime, as many times as you want. That's one of the other great things about these apps. They're such great tools for study.
0: Yeah. Greg, why don't you pray for us as we begin?
1: Father, thank you for the technology that allows us to make your word available to more and more people. And now, as we all turn our hearts and minds to your word, we pray for you to open our hearts and change our lives. In Jesus' name, amen.
0: Now our study of Matthew 5 continues on Through the Bible with Dr. J. Vernon McGee.
2: Now we come in this chapter to see something that's very important, and it's the relationship of the subjects of the kingdom to God and the inner motives which govern external acts of righteousness. And here we'll see the giving of alms, prayer, and fasting, and the getting of riches. All of these are very important, by the way. And we see the relationship of the citizen of the kingdom of heaven to God. And you'll notice that when we concluded last time in chapter 5, and I rushed through that last section there rather hurriedly, we made the statement that business could not be conducted today by this law here. Archbishop McGee of Ireland years ago said that it was impossible to conduct the affairs of the British nation on the basis of the Sermon on the Mount. Now, I do not know whether I'm related to Archbishop McGee or not, but I certainly find that I think as he did about the Sermon on the Mount. This can only be enforced when he is on the throne. That, I think, ought to be quite obvious. Give to him that asketh thee, and for him that would borrow thee, turn not thou away. And so many of the

0: 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You don't need a building. You don't need a choir. You just need to turn your heart to Air One.
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2: Lives, and this, of course, should be a goal. But to say that you can automatically, in your own strength, attain it, and then go to God and say, look what I've done. Look how wonderful I am. And you get all the glory. And you force God to save you on that basis. And, my friend, you're going to do nothing of the kind, because you and I are not perfect. And it's only in the little nursery rhyme that the little fellow that reached in his thumb, pulled out a plum, and said, what a smart boy am I. We got a lot of that in religion today. The little folk that sit around and reach in their thumb and pull out a plum, and they say, my, what a smart boy I am. My friend, may I say to you, you and I need a Savior today. Now we're dealing here in chapter 6 with the externalities of religion. That's very important to see. In chapter 5, the king speaks of the righteousness which his subjects must possess. And it must be a righteousness to exceed the righteousness of the scribes and Pharisees. Now, they had a religious righteousness. And that man Nicodemus was an outstanding man, and he was religious. You can't find much to criticize about him, but our Lord said to him, you have to be born again. Now, we have to have a righteousness superior to that, and that only comes through trusting Christ. Now, in this chapter, he talks about the righteousness that the subjects of the kingdom are to practice. And the motive, of course, is an important thing in doing for God. No third party can enter into this relationship. These things are between the soul and God. And the things that are mentioned here are the giving of alms. The second thing is prayer. The third thing is fasting. The fourth thing is money. And the other thing is taking thought and care for the future. These are very practical considerations. Now, listen to him here. He first talks about alms, and this all has to do with the externality of religion, or ostentation in what you do in a religious way. Now, notice this. Take heed that ye do not your alms before men to be seen of them, otherwise ye have no reward of your Father which is in heaven. Now, your giving is between you and God, and you do not give to be seen a man. This is a great principle here. Now notice what he says, and he uses very strong language. He says, therefore, when thou doest thine alms, do not sound a trumpet before thee, as the hypocrites do in the synagogues and in the streets, that they may have glory of man. Verily I say unto you, they have their reward. He said this with biting irony and with a rapier of sarcasm, and our Lord knew how to use that. It was the custom of the Pharisees when they wanted to give to the poor. They'd go down to a corner, a busy corner in Jerusalem, and they'd blow a trumpet. The purpose of it was, of course, was to call the poor and needy together to receive the gift. But it also afforded a very fine opportunity to let others know how generous they were. Aren't they parallels to some Christians today? Listen, he says, when they do it that way, they have their reward. And you ask the question, well, what is their reward? Well, what was it they were after? They did it to be seen of man. They were seen of man. They blew a trumpet, and everybody came running out. And that was their reward. It wasn't between them and God. Now, why do you give? I've been told that certain men, I remember several years ago, I was asked to take an offering in a certain organization. And they said, now, the thing that you want to do is to make sure that you give everybody an opportunity to stand up and say how much they'd give. And the way you do it, you say, how many give $100? And I said, well, why in the world do you do it like that? Well, Mr. So-and-so's here. If you just take an offering, he'll put a dollar in. But if you let them stand up and say who's going to give $100, he'll stand up and give $100, and he'll give it, too. May I say, he blew a trumpet. And I came to know the man. I came to discover that's the way he gave. I've had many folks that when they give you a very large

0: check, and they'd give it to you personally. And I had a man that always gave me that check before I went into the pulpit. He was very smart in doing that because he thought it would excite me enough that I'd get up and mention it. And a friend of his came to me one day, and he said, so-and-so's disturbed. He gave you a check the other day, and you didn't get up and acknowledge it. And may I say to you, I didn't. And I told this man the reason why. I said, now, this man's a man of means. The check he gave in relationship to what he has isn't very much. But I said, there happened to be a mail carrier also that handed me an envelope, and he didn't want me to open it till after the service, and he didn't want me to say a word to anybody. And he gave almost twice as much as that man gave. May I say to you, if I'm going to acknowledge anybody, I'm going to have to acknowledge the other man. But he wouldn't want it. May I say to you that giving is between you and God. And the very minute that you get a third party in there, then you don't get any credit for it at all. I think there's a lot of so-called Christian giving today. The college I graduated from, they sure played on human nature. They sent out a beautiful architect's drawing of a tower they were going to put on the old hall that was there when I was in school. And they very, you know, modestly said, and we'll, of course, name it after the donor. And I understand they had a half a dozen that wanted to give because that tower's known. It's called So-and-So Tower in honor of that man. Well, that trumpet's been blown all the time. In fact, it's on there in stone, carved in stone. A lot of people give like that. Now, that kind of giving is worth nothing before God. Notice what he says, verse 3 of chapter 6. When thou doest alms, let not thy left hand know what thy right hand doeth, that thine alms may be in secret, and thy Father which seeth in secret himself shall reward thee openly. Don't reach in your pocket with one hand and then put the other hand in the air to let people know how much you're giving. When you put that hand in your pocket to give, just don't let the other hand know what you're doing. That's what our Lord is saying. Oh, this is biting sarcasm. Do you really live by the Sermon on the Mount, my liberal friend? I don't think you do. Now, verse 5. And when thou prayest, thou shalt not be as the hypocrites are. My Lord uses strong language, doesn't he? For they love to pray standing in the synagogues and in the corners of the streets, that they may be seen of men. Verily I say unto you, they have their reward. Now they pray to be seen of men. You know they have a prayer shawl. Man goes around wearing that prayer shawl. That means he's in prayer. And that's to advertise that he's praying. He says that if they pray like that, they have their reward. What is their reward? Well, their reward is they want to be seen of men. They're seen of men, but their prayers are not answered. It never gets above the rafters of the building. Verse 6, but thou, when thou prayest, enter into thy closet. When thou hast shut thy door, pray to thy Father which is in secret, and thy Father which seeth in secret shall reward thee openly. Now, this is revolutionary, what we're dealing with here, in more ways than one. Did you notice that he's using the term Father, your Father? These are citizens of the kingdom. How do you become a child of God today? To as many as received him, to them gave he the right or the authority to become the sons of God, even to those that don't do any more nor less than simply believe on his name. And our Lord even said to Nicodemus, you must be born again. You can't call God Father. And you'll find back in the Old Testament, they never used that term. There was no relationship of a son and a father. Now, the nation Israel, the whole nation was called Israel, my son, but not the individual. Now, this is a new relationship that he's talking about here. Now, he says, when ye pray, use not vain repetitions, as the heathen do. I counted the other day in a prayer, I suppose, a dozen repetitions. The fellow prayed about a certain thing 12 different times. He says, don't do that. If you just ask the Father one time, he hears you. For they think they shall be heard for their much speaking. Be not ye therefore like unto them, for your Father knoweth what things ye have need of before ye ask him. Now this is the thing that should guide prayer, the marks of genuine prayer. First of all is sincerity. You go in and close the door between you and the Lord. Then there's a simplicity. Don't use vain repetition. Just get right down to the nitty-gritty. tell the Lord what you got on your mind. And then he gives us a sample here, and he says, be not ye therefore like unto them, for your Father knoweth what things you have need of before you ask him. Even in your petitions, he already knows what you have need of, but we're to go and ask him. We're told here, after this manner, therefore, pray ye. Now, this is the so-called Lord's Prayer, and I don't want to be ugly today, but I do want to say several things about the Lord's Prayer. I have a book, and the title of that book is Let Us Pray, and I deal with the Lord's Prayer. Somebody says you never use it in your public service. No, I don't think that a Sunday morning crowd should get up and pray, give us this day our daily bread, when they left a turkey in the oven that would be done time they got home, and they already have their meal. I think this is going to be a very meaningful prayer for those that are really hungry. And a well-fed Sunday morning congregation ought not to pray this, because it becomes a vain repetition for them. This is a wonderful model prayer, however. And I can't go into detail. Our Father, which art in heaven, hallowed be thy name. Now, this can't be the Lord's Prayer, because if it were, very frankly, he couldn't pray this prayer. He couldn't join with you and me and say, Our Father, because the relationship between the Father and the Son is the relationship in deity, not through a begetting. It's a position and not a beginning. I became the Son of God through faith in Christ. Therefore, he wouldn't join with me and say, Our Father, which art in heaven, hallowed be thy name. Thy kingdom come. Now, we're talking about that kingdom, and the prayer is that this kingdom should come. And this is a worthy prayer for anyone to pray this. Of course it is. Thy will be done in earth as it is in heaven. And give us this day our daily bread. Forgive us our debts as we forgive our debtors, or our trespasses. Either one. I think he used both. He couldn't pray this. He had no sin. He couldn't join with us in this. It's not the Lord's Prayer. It was the disciples' prayer. And he says, lead us not into temptation, which means leave us not in testing, but deliver us from evil. For thine is the kingdom and the power and the glory forever. Amen. I don't want to go into too much detail here, but may I say this? I think this is a marvelous prayer for a new believer to pray privately, to learn to pray. Now, my mother was not saved till late in life, and she got a book of prayers. She didn't know how to pray, and she began by just repeating the Lord's Prayer. And then she learned to pray on her own. And then finally, she graduated from this, and she could pray her own prayer. We start a child off like this. Now I lay me down to sleep. I pray the Lord my soul to keep. And we just think it's wonderful. Then one day, little Willie or little Susie says, God bless Mom and God bless Papa. And then we just go into ecstasy because of that, don't we? Because they're now beginning to pray on their own. Now the day comes when little Willie or Susie, they become 21 years old. They don't get out now and say, now I lay me down to sleep. I pray the Lord my soul to keep. They can pray on their own now. And when I hear a congregation Sunday morning praying this prayer, I think, well, here we go. Now I lay me down to sleep. We ought to be able now to pray on our own and not just have a memorized prayer to begin with. This was just to help them in their prayer life. And this is a glorious, wonderful prayer, of course. And it does have a meaning for a person today. And everyone ought to pray for the coming of the kingdom. There are many things here, but it was just a model. Then he moves on in this, and he talks about fasting, puts it on the same basis. Moreover, when ye fast, be not as the hypocrites of a sad countenance. They disfigure their faces, that they may appear unto men to fast. Now, if you're going to fast, don't tell anybody about it. Do that on your own. And may I say that I think there's a value in fasting, provided you follow it that way. Now, in verse 19, he says, lay not up for yourselves treasure upon earth. He's talking about money now, and this is something they don't like for the preacher to talk about. But he says, now lay up for yourselves treasures in heaven, where neither moth nor rust doth corrupt, or where thieves do not break through nor steal. For where your treasure is, there will your heart be also. Now, a great many people think that money cannot be used in a spiritual way. When you talk about money, you're talking about something very material. He says you're to gather up treasure in heaven. Well, how can you gather up treasure in heaven? Well, instead of putting it in a bank in Switzerland, Why not put it in heaven where you're never going to lose it? How can you do that? By putting it in the Lord's work. And you make sure you put it in the Lord's work. My friend, you ought to investigate everything you give to. And if you have a good church and a good pastor, you could sit down with him and you could ask him about radio programs. You could ask him about mission boards. Don't just give to anything. Make sure you're giving to something that the treasure is going to be for you over there in heaven. Somebody says, I don't give for that reason. You ought to. He tells us, gather treasure up yonder in heaven. And that is the laudable motive for giving. And why? For where your treasure is, there your heart will be also. If you get enough treasure up in heaven, friends, you're sure going to think a lot about heaven. But if it's in a bank, you're going to really think a lot about the bank also. He says there is this danger of worshiping money or the material, mammon rather than God. That is the thing he says. Now he concludes here by talking about not only money, but everything else that is material. And he says that you and I are not to give too much thought to these things. And I'm going to have to reserve till next time to just mention one or two things under both money and the material that I'm not able to today because actually our time is up. But I do expect next time to conclude this Sermon on the Mount. This is very important. I trust that when we see it in the right context, that it's very important and can be used by the child of God today. May the Lord richly bless you, my beloved.
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12: Thank you.
7: I want today to talk about something that you are doing every year, one of the greatest thing that happens in Boston every year, March for Jesus. Talk with us about why you do March for Jesus.
12: Last year we had about 3,000 show up. This year we're expecting 5,000 on August 29th, and we're networking with more pastors than ever. And that is my heart. It's to mobilize. You ask me, what's the vision, why I do it? I'm an evangelist, as you know, and before I came to Boston, I preached the gospel to the nations in Southeast Asia, as far as Malaysia and Thailand and so on. And I enjoyed doing that, right? But since I started, you know, living here, came here in 2017, I started having Revive Boston gatherings. That's when we started the ministry, and we would put on events to preach the gospel, to give prophetic messages to believers, to invite their friends, and we would always see people get saved. But that was always within closed walls. And here's the point. The March for Jesus is not just an event, it's a movement.
7: Yes.
12: We are moving.
7: Yes.
12: We're not only marching, but we're moving. And as we're moving, we are taking the city of Boston. We are there to do spiritual warfare. We are bringing down walls that blind and bind people's minds, spiritual walls, spiritual barriers, with praise as a weapon. We're using all of our armory. We're using high praise. My vision is we got to get the churches out from the four walls of the sanctuary and get them in to the public spaces. We're closed in and we don't see what's going on. And the other thing is people don't see us. Mm-hmm. And so this is an opportunity for the body of Christ to be mobilized, to get out there, to be seen, to be public witnesses for Jesus, to step out there and begin to tread ground, take ground. And the march only lasts for like 30 minutes, so that's only a small part. The next 5 hours, 5.5 hours, we're at the bandstand. We march all the way from Boston City Hall, and that's where we will march from 2 p.m. We gather at Boston City Hall, and we march along Tremont Street, nice and slow, people dancing, people blowing their shofars,
7: yes,
12: people raising their 10-stringed instruments, their hands, people beating their drums, waving their Jesus flags and scriptures and John 3:16 and whatnot, and thousands of them come out. And it's a glorious moment for the manifestation of the kingdom,
7: yes,
12: of God.
7: It's a day of lifting up and proclaiming Jesus.
12: Amen. And it's a public witness,
7: yes,
12: to the city, to the people. There's thousands. We're right in the heart of the city.
7: Yes.
12: We are right in the heart of America, right where it started. So where we march from, behind where we march from, is where the Constitution was first read.
7: Who do you want to be there?
12: All churches. All churches in Massachusetts, all churches in Greater Boston.
7: It is important for people to know that it is not a church or denominational thing.
12: No.
7: March for Jesus is for
12: everyone,
7: every person who stands for Jesus.
12: Exactly. So we don't discriminate denominations. They can be Catholic, they can be Methodist. We really don't care. If they're there for one purpose, and that is to glorify Jesus, that's good enough for us.
7: Yes.
12: Come,
7: yes,
12: and join us in the thousands. Let's march not for your church banner, not for your doctrines. Let's march for the King of Kings and the Lord of Lords.
7: I believe the most exciting, most significant thing that I saw happen was when you got a pool and filled it with water and said to people, all those who want to stand for Jesus, you give your life to Jesus today, I want you to come and be baptized and be initiated into the body of Christ.
12: We didn't even plan it for that moment. We led people to the Lord, right, from the,
7: yes,
12: podium of the bandstand, and getting them baptized, 200 people were water baptized.
7: Wow.
12: So the,
7: wow,
12: crowds that we saw weren't spectators.
7: That's right.
12: They were people coming to participate,
7: right,
12: in water baptism.
7: And they got baptized in the clothes that they were wearing.
12: Yep. Here's the other thing. George Whitfield preached, mm-hmm, literally a few feet away from where we are at the Parkman Bandstand. And he led 20,000 people to the Lord. And that helped spark the Great Awakening, and which led to the revolution,
7: yes,
12: in 1775 and to the birth of America in 1776. We want to see Christians gather. We want to see churches join us. They're welcome, and they can get involved up front to see revival. They can volunteer. They can go to reviveboston.org, reviveboston.org, and they can sign up. I'd encourage them all to sign up, just so we know the numbers come in. And also, when they sign up, they're given the opportunity to volunteer, maybe to be part of the water baptism team, mm-hmm, to, mm-hmm, be part of the altar ministry team and pray for healing and deliverance. They can be part of the security team, the stewards team.
7: What time should people start gathering?
12: So we got DJs, Christian DJs, if they want to hear some Christian beats from the bandstand at 1 o'clock. But the march starts at 2 p.m. at Boston City Hall Plaza. And any pastors listening, I want to encourage them to get involved. Advertise this in your churches. Sign up with us, because the first 30 minutes when we reach the bandstand is pastors. I'll give them like 60 seconds. I want to involve pastors.
13: Mm-hmm.
12: I tell pastors, we just had a March for Jesus pastors breakfast. And our next one is on June the 20th.
13: Yes. Where is that going to be?
12: That's going to be at 7 Clematis Road in Lexington. And again, this is all on our website, and I want them to sign up for that, because they'll hear about the vision, they'll hear about how they can get involved. Start advertising it in your church, and we want to honor pastors. I want them to realize this is their move of God. This is their march. I'm just organizing it.
13: On August 29th, from 2 until 8 p.m., March for Jesus, you don't want to miss it. You want to be part of this amazing crowd that is going to be proclaiming Jesus in the city of Boston. God bless you.
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14: Thank you for listening to Your Daily Prayer. No matter what is going on in your life today, you can trust that God wants to hear from you. A prayer to remember our identity and worth is in Christ alone. Written by Laura Bailey. Read by Carrie Eichberger. Then Joshua, son of Nun, secretly sent two spies from Shittim. "Go look over the land," he said, "especially Jericho." So they went and entered the house of a prostitute named Rahab and stayed there. Joshua 2, verse 1. As I lay down for the night, my mind began to race with all the things I had failed to accomplish for the day. I woke up late, and with the busyness of the day, I didn't complete my Bible reading. At my friend's birthday celebration, I gobbled down an extra helping of cake, so there went my no-sugar diet. And I lost my temper with my girls, which isn't off to a good start for being a more peaceful mom. Every night I go to bed with the promise of tomorrow. Tomorrow I will wake up on time, stick to the diet, and tame my temper. But yet tomorrow comes, and I find myself in the same position at the end of the day. I know my identity is not tied to what I can check off my to-do list, maintaining a certain weight, or even the number of Bible verses I memorize in a day. Still, missing the mark day after day left me feeling weary and worthless. I began to allow the lies playing in my thoughts to become truths. God is disappointed in you. You are a failure. If you really loved the Lord, you would get up earlier. You would do better. The story of Rahab in Scripture is one of my favorites. That entire account, hiding spies, walls falling, is pretty exciting. However, God wanted us to know specifically about Rahab's past as well as her role in this momentous event. Twice the New Testament refers to her as Rahab the prostitute. It would have been easy for Rahab to hide behind her reputation, to make excuses for not being qualified to help Joshua's men. No doubt she often despaired, perhaps believing that she was trapped in a sinful lifestyle, that God could never love or use someone like her. But Rahab did not allow Satan's lies to paralyze her. Through her faith and courage, she enlisted in God's plan to destroy Jericho and saved not only her life, but also that of her family. Lest we forget another significant fact about Rahab, the prostitute. Through her line descended both David and Jesus. God's work, his story, always. Constantly feeling worthless sucks us into the dismal abyss of despair and discouragement. Walking in light and rejoicing in truth takes daily commitment, more than a 30-minute weekly sermon, a calendar verse, or a quick prayer at lunch. There is real, ongoing spiritual warfare all around us, which is the primary reason we cease to press on to fulfill the desires God has placed in our hearts. To thwart the enemy, we must actively pray, read, memorize, and recite the Word of God and apply it to our lives. Brothers and sisters in Christ, if you wake up or go to bed feeling like a major underachiever, even though you earnestly desire and plan otherwise, then rest assured that I, for one, understand and pray daily for you. But not only you, I also pray for the church, the body of believers in Christ worldwide. You are loved. You have purpose. Place your identity and self-worth in the one who empowers you and me to do the impossible, in Christ alone. Let's pray. Heavenly Father, we are so undeserving of your grace and mercy, but we are beyond grateful that you extend both to us daily. Lord, please help us to fully embrace the truth that our worth is not based on what we do, but on who we belong to. Our identity is in Christ alone, his work on the cross. Please help us remember this truth daily as we fight against the enemy's lies. Lord, when we are under spiritual attack, guide us with your truth. Help us to silence the noise and tune our hearts to hear your voice, hiding your word in our hearts so that we may not sin against you. Thank you for the story of Rahab. May it remind me that it is always about you, your story, and how you work in your children. May I give all the praise and honor to you. In Jesus' name, amen.
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17: Most Americans think of Abraham Lincoln and they think of the Civil War or the Emancipation. But in 1862, he signed another hugely significant piece of legislation, the Homestead Act. It offered eligible Americans up to 160 acres of land, not as a prize for the powerful, but as an opportunity for ordinary families willing to live on it, work it, and build something lasting. Why did it matter? Because Lincoln understood that freedom was not merely the absence of tyranny. Rather, freedom required responsibility, labor, stewardship, and moral courage. A free people must be given room to build, but they also must be willing to cultivate what they have been given. That still matters today. Liberty without responsibility decays. Opportunity without character collapses. Lincoln's lesson is clear. A nation stays free when its people remain willing to work, build, and steward freedom under God.
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20: Hi, guys. It's Anthony. On Sunday night, February 22nd, Father Tom laid down to go to sleep in peace. And the Lord took Father Tom home to his heavenly reward to be with our Lord and Savior, Jesus Christ, for all of eternity. Father was able to preach and teach about not only the love of Jesus, but about the kingdom of God for 41 years. Father Tom's dream was always for his preaching to continue on while he is in heaven. As we are about to listen to the words of Christ, released through Father, Father Tom is in heaven doing his part by praying for us and interceding before the throne of God for you. 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Box 602 East Boston, Mass. 02128. As we prepare to listen to Father Tom's preach, open your spirits to allow the Holy Spirit to pour into you in a way he never has. 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

0: In his second letter to Timothy, the Apostle Paul writes these words, "I charge you in the presence of God and of Christ Jesus, who is to judge the living and the dead, and by his appearing and by his kingdom, preach the word. Be urgent, in season and out of season. Convince, rebuke, and exhort. Be unfailing in patience and in teaching." This is In Season and Out of Season, a Bible teaching ministry with Father Tom DiLorenzo.
1: Good day, it's Father Tom. I'm glad to be with you today. I just want you to know that you're loved today with an everlasting love. That God loves you, that Jesus gave his life for you, that Jesus was buried and rose from the dead. You know, the scripture says that Jesus is praying for us, not for the world. We pray for the world. Your prayer partner today is the Lord Jesus Christ. He sits at the Father's right hand praying for you and praying for me. And I wonder how it's done. I think it's done by showing his glorified wounds to the Father. They were glorified for you and for me. He sees the wounds and the Father blesses those who Jesus is praying for. I want you to know he's praying for you today. He's praying for me today. Are you poor in spirit? Are you in need of God? Then the kingdom of God belongs to you. I am reading from the 6th chapter of Matthew. Beware of practicing your piety before others in order to be seen by them. We do not want to practice our faith so that other people will see us. For when you have no reward from your Father in heaven if you do this, so whenever you give alms money, do not sound a trumpet before you, as the hypocrites do in the synagogues and in the streets, so that they may be praised by others. We do not give to the Lord so that others will praise us. Truly, I tell you, they have received the reward. But when you give alms, when you give money, do not let your left hand know what your right hand is doing, so that your alms may be done in secret, and your Father who sees in secret will reward you. I need to tell you that our mailing experience is very poor, and that means if money doesn't come in, I'm going to have to go off stations. So if this broadcast is a blessing for you, you send your money in. Not one penny goes to me. We want others to hear the word of God. So get an envelope now and make sure by God's grace you put some money in it, a check, so that we can continue on in your area. Concerning prayer, whenever you pray, do not be like the hypocrites, for they love to stand and pray in the synagogues and at street corners, so that they may be seen by others. Truly, I tell you, they have already received the reward. But whenever you pray, go into your room, shut the door, and pray to the Father who is in secret, and your Father who sees in secret will reward you. Oh, yes. He will reward you. We pray little. We need to pray more. All of us. All of us need to pray more because we are living in turbulent times. Things are crazy in the world. We need to pray so that we have our hearts focused upon God. We need to pray so that our lives be focused upon God. And when you are praying, do not heap up empty phrases as the Gentiles do, for they think that they will be heard because of their many words. Do not be like them, for your Father knows what you need before you ask him. Pray then in this way. Our Father, in heaven, hallowed be thy name. Your kingdom come, your will be done, on earth as it is in heaven. Give us this day our daily bread, and forgive us our debts, as we also forgive our debtors. And do not bring us to the time of trial, but rescue us from the evil one. I tell you, this Our Father is a perfect prayer. Your kingdom come, your will be done on earth as it is in heaven. Have we seen that? No. But that's God's will. That's the disciples' prayer. It's not the Lord's prayer. The Lord's prayer is the 17th chapter of John. This is the disciples' prayer, to pray that the kingdom of God will come on earth as it is in heaven. That's the will of the Father, that your will be done on earth as it is in heaven, and that the kingdom of God would come, and that your will be done on earth as it is in heaven. This is so important. I pray this prayer thinking, Lord, am I ever going to see that your kingdom is going to come on the earth as it is in heaven? Am I ever going to experience that? That's your promise. That's your promise, Jesus. You promised that to us. And yet, we do not see this yet. But one day we will. Your will be done on earth as it is in heaven. Your kingdom come on earth as it is in heaven. For if you forgive men their trespasses, your heavenly Father will also forgive you. Are you a forgiving person? Do not hold anyone, because you will bring them to the grave, and they will be your ruin. Forgive. You say, I've been abused sexually by people. You don't have to be friends with this person. You just need to forgive them in the name of Jesus. You don't want to take them to the grave with you. You say, but you don't even know what that means. I don't know what you're going through. But I do know that Jesus said, if you forgive others their trespasses, your heavenly Father will also forgive you. But if you do not forgive others, neither will your Father forgive your trespasses. Are you a forgiving person? You know, I can't forgive. I need the grace of God. I can't forgive. I need the grace of God. Without the grace of God, I cannot forgive. And you don't have to feel forgiveness. You have to declare it. You have to will it in the name of Jesus. Concerning fasting. And whenever you fast, do not look dismal like the hypocrites, for they disfigure their faces so as to stop others from their fasting. Truly, I tell you, they have already received their reward. But when you fast, not if you fast, put oil on your head, wash your face, so that your fasting may be seen not by others, but by your Father who is in secret, and your Father who sees in secret will reward you. I tell you, I haven't fasted in a long time. And I hear God saying, when you fast. I'm on a certain diet right now, and the diet is I'm eating a lot of protein and not many carbs. And I've lost weight, and I need to lose more weight so that my back will feel better. So at this point, my fast is eating protein, and you know what? I get tired of it. I get tired of it. I just would like a nice big sandwich, with a submarine sandwich with Italian cold cuts and onions and pickles and relish and all that oil and all that wonderful food, but I can't eat it. I can't eat it. I'm doing a food that's protein. Do not store up for yourself treasures on earth where moth and rust consume them, where thieves break in and steal. But store up for yourselves treasures in heaven. Whatever you do in word or deed, do everything in the name of Jesus. That's with the way you store up things in heaven. Whatever you do in word or deed, do it in the name of Jesus. That's how we store up things in heaven. and where neither moth nor rust consumes, where thieves do not break in and steal. For where your treasure is, there your heart will be also. O Jesus, be my treasure. Be my treasure, Lord. Be the treasure that I need you to be in my heart. I ask this, Jesus, in faith. Be my treasure, my only treasure. You're the only one I have. I say this often. He's the only one I have. My parents are gone. My brother is gone. I have a cousin who is good. But in all reality, Jesus is the only one I have. And he's the only one you have, too. So count on him helping you. Count on him blessing you. Count on him hearing you when you pray. Count on the Lord. The eye is the lamp of the body. So if your eye is healthy, your whole body will be full of light. But if your eye is unhealthy, your whole body will be full of darkness. If then the light in you is darkness, how great is the darkness? Oh, yes. Father, fill my eyes with light, that I would look on the things that you look on, that I would look on the people out in the street and give them food and give them prayer. I ask you, Father, that my eyes be filled with light and not with darkness. I ask that in the name of Jesus, the Lord. May the Lord bless you and keep you. May he let his face shine upon you. May he look upon you and give you his peace, that peace that the world cannot give, because that peace comes from God alone. May Almighty God bless you, the Father and the Son and the Holy Spirit. God bless you.
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6: Good evening and welcome to another edition of What's Right, What's Left, the legendary What's Right, What's Left. And this is Pledge Week, Pledge Week, Pledge Week. And somebody's got my pledge things flipped over in the wrong way. And so you got to flip it back. I think Lisa did it. All right.
7: Somebody and changed it.
6: And to see, she spoke when she wasn't ready for
7: Sorry.
6: It. See, that's the studio marm. She always wants to say, good evening. Go ahead, get it done.
7: Good evening, everyone.
6: All right, there you go. You got her done. Now, tonight, the phone lines are already open. Oh, we already got James from Texas already pledged $50. Thank you, James. All right, and tonight, so the lines are open at 888

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2: People like me saying that communism has failed. It's failed. It hasn't failed. See, they don't understand the leaders behind communism meant to depopulate. They meant death. Okay. So then they all tell you, well, the concept of communism was given to us in the book of Acts. And no, it wasn't. We went there. We took a good look at that. We showed you where communism really started, where it really came from. And it started with Satan right from the pit of hell. And so we see the purpose of communism is to make the Antichrist government God. Mm. Okay. And so we went through all of that. We talked about what has taken place today recently where they just had that big far-left communist convention in Chicago. And their platforms where they wanted to end the office of the presidency. They want to have an executive, no president. Mm. They want to do away with the U.S. Senate. They want to stack the Supreme Court. They want to do away with the Constitution. And then you had some wicked people, the Planned Parenthood, which is the absolutely most wicked, evil, unclean, very unclean people on earth. They were there. This one apostate woman preacher actually was saying that abortion should be done in the church as a sacrament in the church. That if Jesus were here today, he'd be an abortionist. This is the insanity,
3: yeah,
2: and the evil and the wickedness, the depths of wickedness of these people.
3: Right.
2: Now, they said it has never been given a shot. Well, actually, it was. Not the communism as they know it today, but collectivism, which was what they claim they want.
3: Mm-hmm.
2: And it was given a shot. In fact, we're going to be reading from the Pilgrims, when the Pilgrims came over here to settle the Virginia settle.
3: Okay.
2: From the diary of Governor William Bradford. And here's what they had to say. About this time, the men whom Mr. Weston had settled in Massachusetts Bay began to run short on supplies. They began to wonder what would happen to them. Governor Bradford wondered at how quickly they were in need of supplies, as they had been completely supplied by ship. They soon starved and began to die. The ones who lived would brag of how strong they were. The Pilgrims knew the truth. It is God who can make the weak to stand and the strong to fall. Now at Plymouth, no supplies were heard of, nor did they expect any. The leaders set about trying to think of a way to grow more corn before winter to keep everyone from starving. After much discussion, the governor, William Bradford, now as Mr. Carver had died, suggested the answer. Each family was given a plot of ground and corn to plant. It became the responsibility for each family to grow their own food. The result was amazing. The children were busy planting. Women happily went into the fields to work. Even the weak and the young became involved in the production of food. This resulted in more corn being produced than the colony would have any other way. This was the start of individual farming, which replaced collective farming, which did not work. The wise men of old had long believed that if all the people were brought into a society where they all shared everything, no matter what they did, then the people would be happy and prosperous. What Bradford found using this idea at Plymouth was that

0: The people were confused, discontented, and did not want to work. The young men who were strong did not want to work hard for other men's wives and children without extra pay. The person who was sick and could not work was thought to be wrong to want food and clothing which he did not help to grow or to make. The wives did not want to work for other men, like washing their clothes, sewing their clothes, ironing, fixing their meals. Many thought this had been a form of slavery. Bradford saw in the people a corruption which they could not help. God in his wisdom saw another course for them to take. And as each day ended here at this new Avenger, every family would not know if there would be food the next day. Prayers were raised on high. A new meaning of the words became known. Give us our daily bread. This new method of producing food was met with patience, a hearty spirit which lasted for the most part of the next 2 years. So there you go. Sherry in Ohio pledges 100. Thank you, Sherry.
1: Thank you, Sherry.
0: That number again is 888. The credit card line is 888-281-1110 or 216-901-0933. And we're gonna cut a little early today on this because the president just gave this big speech. Mm-hmm. And, of course, we've been talking about, again, how in this communism, here's my concern. Because of the lunacy of these people, the type of candidates that they have is absolutely... Well, it's not just strange, it's sinister, okay? Mm-hmm. When you have people out there that, like this fellow from Texas, who thinks that we have... it's absolutely amazing. We have six different genders, he believes. He calls himself a Presbyterian pastor.
1: Yeah.
0: He said, God, you know, loves abortion. This man is sick. I mean, this man is mentally ill. He actually, in my opinion, is criminally insane. Okay. We have these people here. We have these young women that are running college educated. They have been, well, no, they're not. They're college indoctrinated.
1: Mm-hmm.
0: I mean, these women are dingbats. I mean, they're out there, you know, I hate to say this, but, you know, this idea that nobody knows what a woman is.
1: Right.
0: This idea that the institution of marriage is outdated, that you should be able to, and in fact, they want to do away with it. That Chicago convention, they talked about passing legislation so that the government would not recognize the institution of the family, would not recognize this open marriage thing, or what they call open marriage. Okay. Mm-hmm. You know, it's sin. I mean, it's where, you know, where they endorse whoredom and adultery. And here you've got those on the left. The first time the word abomination was used, it was used to describe the sin of sodomy.
1: Mm-hmm.
0: Four times in the Bible, sodomites are referred to as dogs, okay? And yet here you have these people. I watched like Spectrum News, Spectrum One News. I watched how, and here you'll have people on there. These women will be wearing necklaces, you know, with the crucifix. And yet they'll be promoting with the LGBTQ, like it's a great thing.
1: Right.
0: Okay. In other words, you had the White House with Biden and Obama were in there flying the sodomite flag, shaking a fist, saying, come on, God, if you're up there, go ahead and destroy this country. They're challenging God.
1: Mm-hmm.
0: Okay. And Joe Biden is a wicked man. Yeah. He's an evil man. I mean, that man is wicked and evil. He's going to repent or he's going to burn in hell. And I'm not even sure if he's got the mental capability of repenting anymore. Okay. But that's reality. When they say they don't know what a woman is out there, I mean, how ludicrous is that?
1: Yeah.
0: When you have women saying, we don't know what a woman is.
1: Mm-hmm.
0: Okay. Now, here's what they don't really know. They don't know what a man is. They can't get the young men to become to support the Democrats. The young men are fleeing from the Democratic Party. What is left is a bunch of effeminized, very effeminized. They're not really. They may be male, but they're not men at all. They're very cowardly for the most part. They're very effeminized. Okay, mm-hmm. And other than that, you have the Antifa type terrorists, the back shooters. Okay. And that's what they've become out there today. So now Trump just went on, and he gave this speech. Now, I remember in 2020 sitting there watching, as what we were watching, Paul, Trump was way ahead, the polls were coming in, and everything, we said, yeah, this is the way it's going to end. And then right before my very eyes, they inverted the numbers. They flipped them right before my eyes.
1: Yeah.
0: And people all across the nation saw it. Not only did they have the audacity to do that, but then you had people, even Fox News, even Brett Baer and Susan Smith came on and said, there's no evidence of election fraud. There's no evidence that they did that, that they did when we saw it, okay?
1: Right.
0: In other words, when Brett Baer is always saying fair and balanced, well, Brett, I got to tell you something. How fair and balanced is it when you denied that happened? Mm-hmm. It was like saying, who are you going to believe, me or your lying eyes, mm-hmm. right? Okay. And so now President Trump went out, and everything we all knew. I mean, we all knew tonight. So he goes on, and he talks about the Chinese Communist government. Well, let me ask you, say, why would the Chinese Communist government want to keep Trump from going being elected president? Why would they rather have Joe Biden in there?
1: Well, it's going to benefit their country, you know.
0: Biden was for sale. The whole Biden crime cartel was for sale.
1: Mm-hmm.
0: They knew that they could buy him. Trump didn't need their money, did he?
1: No.
0: Okay. Trump's loyalty was to the country.
1: Yeah.
0: I wanted to say it was to God first, but I think that came after a while. You know, I don't think that when he might have been, who knows, that he was saved when he ran the first time. But but his royal loyalty now is to God and to the country, to the American people here. Biden's not.
1: No.
0: Biden's loyalty was to money
1: and
0: the collective communists. So he was bought and sold.
1: Yeah.
0: Not just that, but you take a look at the so-called governor of California. How many times, how many deals has he made with China? I mean, unbelievable. You know, this guy's so the corruption there. Now, tonight Trump made it official that the work with the Democrats. The Democrats were working hard with the Chinese Communist Party, along with Korea, Russia, and the corrupted FBI. FBI whistleblowers now have come forward, and they have the burn bags.
1: Mm-hmm.
0: And they said, yeah, we were running a shadow government there to make sure to try to keep people from finding out what we were doing.
1: Yeah.
0: So now Trump is calling on the DOJ to investigate Joe Biden. The CIA, FBI, and DOJ, they still have people in there. Now and I know that they've been purging a lot of them that they were called, you know, the left behinds. They were left behind there on purpose.
1: Mm-hmm.
0: All right. Oh, I got to stop. Clyde in Pennsylvania pledges 300.
1: All right.
0: Thank you,
1: Clyde. Thank
0: you, Clyde.
1: Thank you.
0: Those numbers are 888. 281-1110, that's the credit card line, or 216-901-0933. Anyhow, so here now, the CIA reported. Now, you know, we've got a new CIA director in that here. But they were using in El Salvador with Maduro was a very, very highly sophisticated system set up. And they were not only corrupting elections. Now, Obama helped put Maduro in there. Obama helped put him in there, okay? And so they were running this election fraud, running these machines that they were using, were as corrupt as a Democrat, okay? And now, here, we saw that it was called the pay-to-play and cheat. Trump referred to it. And that's what the FBI was doing under Chris Wray. Mm. Chris Wray was using the FBI again to cheat. Now, he's going to get, you know, we haven't heard from him, but I know Comey's coming up for his trials, I believe, in September.
1: Oh, okay.
0: And so now these people, see, they're saying, well, you see, and you had Pencil Neck out there trying to make the point that should a president be able to go after his enemies to use our government, okay? And the answer, the former attorney general, and his name, John, I wanted to say Crash Frost, but I... You know who I'm talking about anyhow, but he was saying if the enemies of the president is committing crimes, they're criminals, yeah.
1: Mm-hmm.
0: Schiff, Pencil Neck said, I don't understand that. You know, that's not, in other words, this guy is unbelievable. Yeah. Now, he is a big part of this treason, too.
1: Mm-hmm.
0: He's Adam Schiff, major part of this treason, a big number. And so this is why he's got a big interest in this. Now, here they found Randy. Just jump. You want to comment, just jump in. You know, you don't have to wait for me to take a breath. You can jump right in.
1: Okay.
0: And so here's what they found. They found 278,000 so far non-citizens, and this is just a tip. They say just the small amount who were registered to vote. These were non-citizens, and this is, again, like I said, just a very small percentage of those that are out there.
1: Mm-hmm.
0: Now, NBC and ABC, the fake news, would not air his speech tonight. They wouldn't cover it. Because they didn't want to help Trump expose the corruption in the Democratic Communist Party. Now, Trump is calling for all Americans to unite, that all true Americans should unite against the Democrats and other communists, okay, other enemies of God and country.
1: Yeah, yeah.
0: And so here... Trump encouraged. Now, by the way, did you know that there's a huge exodus of the Democrats? They're leaving their left and right out of there,
1: right?
0: Which is a good thing. And so Trump encourages all states to take all non-citizens off their voting list. Also to remove all of the dead people. The dead people had their chance to vote when they were alive, okay? And so this is not discriminating against the dead, okay?
1: Exactly.
0: So all the dead people should be removed off the list, and there's millions of them, okay? Now, he's encouraging the people to pass the Save America Act, okay? Now, I know that they passed it for the third time in the House, and they know that they have enough to pass it in the Senate now. But John Thune, I read a list of 11 Democrats, or 11 Rhino Republicans. I read that list of their names, 11 Rhino Republicans. I can find it again. Who were all getting money. I mean, large amounts of money. On Thune, I think $2 million or more, okay? They were getting large amounts of money from the organizations that represent non-citizens, illegals in here.
2: Mm-hmm.
0: So, and that the amount of money that totaled all of them, I think it came to a huge amount. I mean, like over $1 billion, I believe. But so anyhow, that is what's going on there. We're coming up to a break, and when we come back from the break, we have a lot to cover. So, folks, 888. During the break, it's a beautiful time to call and pledge, huh?
1: That's right.
0: During the break is a wonderful time to call and pledge. So, 888-281-1110. Or, but I wish, you know, I wish I could open the phone lines tonight because, well, everybody wants to talk about this. This is a bad night not to be able to open the phone lines, but we can't do it with pledge night.
1: Yeah.
0: But we can do it we can't do it tomorrow either. It's the last night of pledge week. But anyhow.
1: Well, unless somebody covers the amount, then we can open up the phone lines.
0: Yeah. Well, that might be a possibility.
1: Yes,
0: yeah.
1: It is.
0: Well, let's see how good we do tonight. Let's see if we can get enough in tonight. The numbers are 888-281-1110. That's pledge. That's credit card. Or 216-901-0933. Call now. We were right back after this.
3: Big John. Big John.
4: He was born of Elizabeth, the son of Zechariah, sent by God the Father to proclaim the Messiah. He was as bold as a lion, he knew no fear. An awesome man in a coat of camel hair.
3: Big John.
4: Big John. Big Baptist John.
3: Big John.
4: In the wilderness of Judea, you could hear him there. He was preaching repentance. It was very loud and clear. O generation of vipers, who hath warned you to flee from the wrath to come? Better listen, Pharisee. He preached to the sinner, the thief, and the liar. Only one way out of that burning lake of fire. The truth thundered forth from this righteous man, and those that believed found the promised land.
3: Big John. Big John.
4: Big Baptist John. Chosen by the Father to baptize the Son, it was there in the Jordan this awesome thing was done. The Holy Ghost descended as if it were a dove. A mighty voice thundered from heaven above. This is my Son in whom I am well pleased. John, his friend, none greater than he. He told all the people about God the Son. He never quit preaching till the job was done.
3: Big John.
4: Big Baptist John.
3: Big John.
4: Now 2,000 years later, the story is still being told. How he was thrown into prison for being so bold. He was martyred for God. To him it was an honor. He earned himself a mansion in heaven way out yonder. Big John. Now John's enemies, they perished in their shame, but John took his place in the Saints' Hall of Fame. Now in heaven above, the angels understood when John preached repentance, he sure did it good. Baptist John.
3: Big John.
4: Now there's one thing John wants you to know. It's a fearful matter to lose your own soul. So call upon the Lord while you still can. And better take the advice of this mighty righteous man.
3: Big John. Big John.
4: Big Baptist John.
3: Big John.
4: Big Baptist John.
3: Big John.
4: Big Baptist John.
3: Big John.
4: Big Baptist John.
3: Big John.
4: Big Baptist John.
0: Alrighty, we are back. Again, the phone lines are open, folks. Not many people called during that time. I'm looking back there and I'm watching them in the back. And they're just looking at each other. And that could be a good thing, or maybe not. Okay, but anyhow, if we don't let them sit there, just look at each other, folks, they shouldn't have to do that. They need to see those lines lighting up, and they can light up at 888-281-1110 or 216-901-0933. Here, I was telling you about, these are the people that, first of all, Senator Slotkin, that's that woman who was a part of the Treasonous Six, those ones that came out. She's a senator. She publicly admits that Dems can't win unless they cheat. What she had said was that, well, we can't, you know, if we have to get a show of photo ID, when women, especially women, that'll affect women because when they get married, they have to change their name. Well, first of all, if you're Mrs. Jones, right, and you want to marry Smith, you have to first have a photo ID approve or a birth certificate that you truly are Jones before they'll let you change to Smith, okay? So you have to have it twice, right? Okay. But anyhow, and today, no matter where, I can't go in and cash a check in a bank without a photo ID.
1: No, you can't.
0: Okay. There's a lot of things you can't buy, okay, without having a photo ID.
1: Right.
0: So here, now, these are the senators that got money from those organizations that are like unions that represent illegal aliens, okay? Here they are. These are the rhinos, not supporting the Save America Act. And the rhinos have 8.3, I said a billion, that was way over, $8.3 million dollars to be against election integrity. Number one, Senator Thune, he got $1.6 million. Okay, Senator Corcoran, $1.3 million. McConnell got $1.2 million. Collins, $217,000. Tillis, $675,000. Cassidy, $627,000. Barrasso, $619,000. Langford, $424,000. Murkowski, $414,000. And Britt, $285,000. And Sullivan, $277,000. Those are the 11 rhinos. That, this is why they haven't passed that. Now, here, I got an article right here. Watch. John Thune says Save America Act won't pass. Claims he's willing to do just about anything while refusing to nuke the filibuster. Blames Democrats instead. Senator Majority Leader John Thune told reporters on Wednesday as the House was working to pass the Save America Act a third time that the bill is probably not going to pass in the Senate. During the Senate Republican Leadership Weekly press briefing on Wednesday, Thune laughably claimed that he would be willing to do just about anything because I think we are all here in favor of the Save America Act. Yeah, sure. He's done everything he can to stop it.
1: Yeah.
0: He then dismissed the idea of terminating the filibuster to ensure its passage. It's all very unlikely that the Senate Republicans are going to vote to get rid of the legislative filibuster, Thune said, suggesting he's not even going to try. Instead, he blamed the Democrats for his leadership failures, telling reporters that the issue here is the Democrats, and we ought to be going after them. Yeah, mm-hmm. How much did they get? Okay. President Trump has previously called Thune out for being a weak leader and playing too soft. Well, he's only a couple of votes short, but that's what being a leader is, Trump said of Thune's claim that he doesn't have the votes to nuke the filibuster in March. That's part of a leader. You have to get the votes. Mm-hmm. Meanwhile, House Republicans passed the SAVE Act once again on Wednesday as part of the National Defense Authorization Act. That means that all they need is 50. All they need is a 51 vote. Mm-hmm. Okay. Meanwhile, the Republicans passed. Okay, he goes on. During the press conference, Thune also expressed security over the bird rule, which liberal Obama-era Senate parliamentarian Elizabeth McDonald previously weaponized to strip the SAVE Act from the Senate Budget Reconciliation Bill in June. Okay, I'm going to stop right there. So there you go. Now, here's what, okay, Dan in San Diego pledges 70.
1: Right, Dan.
0: And Deborah in Illinois pledges 51. Thank you, Dan. Thank you, Deborah. All right. Again, those numbers are 888-281-1110 or 216-901-0933. Go ahead, Randy. You've got some articles there.
1: Yes, it says a man in a wheelchair was hit by a Molotov cocktail and set ablaze outside the Oklahoma City Police Department headquarters last week in a horrifying incident captured on video. The Oklahoma City Police Department released surveillance footage of the attack, showing a lunatic running up to and throwing the Molotov cocktail at the man. The Molotov cocktail thrower was identified as 38-year-old Alexander James Emery. As the man in the wheelchair tries to escape, Emery then pushes his chair back into the blaze before throwing his hands up and dropping to the ground as police approach him with guns drawn. Bystanders also rushed to the aid of the victim as police arrested him. Emery reportedly told the victim, "Don't talk to me," before throwing the Molotov. He had a second Molotov cocktail when he was detained, according to police. Officers say he had a very strong odor of gasoline. He also reportedly said a German phrase associated with Nazi ideology during the bizarre incident. The lunatic is being charged with multiple felonies, including arson and assault with intent to kill. According to Fox 4, the victim suffered minor injuries. He was transported to a local hospital and is expected to recover. Wow.
0: That's an amazing thing. Praise the Lord that because I watched that.
1: Yeah.
0: And boy, that guy was a ball of flame. He didn't get burnt. I mean, God had his hand on him.
1: Yes, he did.
0: That is absolutely the mm-hmm. Lord intervened in that. Was Karl Marx a Satanist? Well, that's the book that we have. And I forgot to mention that. So all of you folks out there, anyone who pledged $50 or more, and that's been everyone tonight that's pledged $50 or more, you can get that book, but you know what? You got to ask for it, because if you don't ask for it, then we don't know that you want it. And yeah. If we don't know that you want it, we won't mail it to you. So, again, mm-hmm. That is it shows you what we've been telling you for 50 years on this radio program, that communism is from the pit of hell, that Karl Marx was a Satanist, and Joseph Stalin was a Satanist. All these communist leaders were hardcore Satanists.
1: Yeah.
0: And they are today. Many of them in this country today are involved mm-hmm. in Satanism. You have Hillary Clinton as a witch who runs, actually has her own witch covenant.
1: Mm-hmm.
0: And so this is what we're up against, is the darkness. The Democratic Party mm-hmm. is a party of darkness. Go ahead. You have a communist poem in there.
1: Yes.
0: Read that communist poem.
1: This is in chapter 8, the Angels of Light, and it's called the Satanist Mass. Dr. Lawrence Pazder in Michelle Remembers gives us the exact words of a highly secret Satanist Mass obtained through regression analysis from a girl who had attended such some 20 years before. In the Mass, Satan appears and says, "Out of a dark and fire red comes a man of living dead. I only walk the earth at night. I only burn out the light. I only go where everybody's afraid. I go and find the ones who've strayed. All the darkest forces, they are mine. Turn a light, make it night." Satan is obviously personified by the high priest of the sect. Then Satan takes a Bible in his hand and says, no eyes can see what this book said. What's written in the book is dead. No eyes can see, not even a friend. The books are mine in the end. You can write all day, you can write all night, but writing won't bring light. I'll burn it out, I'll make it black. I'll burn your words from front to back. I'll burn each page, I'll eat each word, as you spit out never to be heard. The fire will grow, their eyes will see. The book of words can't stand up to me. When they grow old, they'll know and tell. The only power comes from hell. Matthew, Mark, Luke, and John. Burn in the fire, and then you're gone. Their words were lies, my children will see. In the fire, their words die. In the fire, their word dies. The only thing left burning true is the light that shows me to you. I'll be back, you wait and see. I'll be back to take the world for me. Everything that's gone must return. I was thrown out, but I can burn. Turn, my children, turn around. Touch every piece of the ground. Touch everyone you can. Make a beast of every man. Then follows the chant of the congregation. It's time to change from black to red. It's time to change from alive to dead. Prince of Darkness, help us celebrate the feast of the coming of the beast. Satan speaks again. The Holy One, the One Most High. Ha! Not for long. Pretty soon it will be I. All the countries you see, I put my traps, waiting for the boot to collapse. Money and numbers and the power of hate. These are the things on which I relate. Numbers of people, so many, each one small. Then with so much money, the small are tall.
0: Well, you see, now here at the University of Tübingen, you will have, and these other places where they teach communism, liberation theology. Moldemann and Ernst Bloch came together. Udo Moldemann was a professor of religion there at Tübingen. And he hooked up with Ernst Bloch, who was a philosopher of Marxism. And what they did is they combined the teachings of Karl Marx with the teachings of Jesus Christ. And that's where they come up with liberation theology. Now, and a lot of this stuff, what you just read there, what that goes out, and it's being heard in countries tonight, that if you and I were in that country, we'd be arrested.
1: Okay? Wow.
0: If what a lot of what I do, if I did just north of our border, if I did what I do here in Canada, I'd be arrested, okay? Exposing the corruption in the courts. And we've done that over the years. This radio ministry, more than any that I know of, have gone into, we've exposed the corrupt courts. We've exposed the corrupt, what's happened in the corrupt police that were on the take, dirty cops. We've exposed, and we've had, my life's been threatened many, many times for doing this, but the reason I'm doing it is the right thing to do. See, we really believe, we really, truly do believe, not just words, these aren't shallow, hollow words. We've been doers of the word, not just hearers only, okay? No symbolism over substance here. We believe in being, again, being a doer of the word, not deceiving our own selves. So what we were doing and what we're doing here tonight on this radio program, you're not going to hear this in many places. I will say there's a lot more. In a sense, we have a kind of competition on our side out there today, because back in the old days, I could count, Randy, Mm-hmm. The amount of conservative talk shows on one hand, I could count them. We were there. You know, we were there doing the pro-life. We were standing up. We were exposing the bloody, bloody planned predators. We did more to expose them than any other radio program out there back in the old days. And all the evil that they did. A Biden immigrant Democrat truck driver from a Muslim country rammed and killed the college soccer goalie. He had to use translation app to talk with the cops.
1: Yeah.
0: Court records say that the trooper walked into the ambulance where Azarov was situated and informed the medics that there was a dash camera missing from the semi. Using Google Translate, the medics asked Azarov about a dash camera. Azarov reportedly pointed to his right pocket. Reports say the medics retrieved the dash camera from his right pocket. Authorities seized the dash camera from Azarov's, along with three cell phones, an electric logbook tablet. Records say warrants are being drafted to retrieve evidence from Azarov's electronic devices. Meanwhile, Fox News reported that the authorities believe Azarov tried to destroy all of his electronic devices. The 42-year-old has been charged with a felony count of tampering with evidence and with more potentially to come. As of Tuesday, he was being held in the Tri-County Regional Jail while the crash was being investigated further. The bigger issue, of course, was poorly trained drivers with no fluency in English language driving massive 40-ton rigs on freeways across the United States. Thank you. This is what the thank you Democrats. This is what they did, what they could get there in California, in these blue states.
1: Yeah,
0: putting them out there on the road and going out and killing people.
1: Yeah,
0: as WYSY TV noted, you must now know English to have a CDL, but often the so-called CDL mills will pass drivers up through to the interstates even if they don't train or test them at all. Okay. When these national training standards came out, there was a proliferation of bad actors. Andrew Polakoff was vice president of the Commercial Vehicle Training Association, told WYSX some were offering 1 or 2 day training. These were terrible, terrible practices, and we've been working to get these operations out of the industry. You know, Trump's working on that, the transportation director.
1: Yeah.
0: They pulled their license from as many of these as they found.
1: Yeah.
0: Whoever
1: gives these licenses out should be held just as responsible as the person that killed someone, and they should suffer the same fate.
0: You're right. They should. The ones that have done that.
1: Yeah.
0: Okay.
1: Yeah.
0: So Newsom would be probably guilty of you know, maybe a couple hundred people, dead people. Okay. The phone numbers are open. The lines are open, folks. We're still waiting for your call. Boy, do we need to hear you. Randy, would you beg?
1: I'll do one better. I'm going to go ahead and I'm going to pledge 100, and I want to get one of these books.
0: Can we get someone to match Randy's pledge? Can we get someone to match Randy 100? He's not a bad guy at all. And if you care for Randy, match his pledge. Would you
1: That's
0: do
1: right.
0: that? 100, okay.
1: And so, and you'll get that recording of the audience clapping hands. That's my favorite part.
0: All righty. Couple things, very quick things is. You know, the outbreak of this diarrhea-causing parasite, they believe now, is linked to lettuce from Mexico. And so, but of course, it could be more than that, too.
1: Yeah.
0: But,
1: yeah, I was just looking at that. There was a doctor that was talking about that, and he mentioned chlorine will not kill that. You actually have, it has to be cooked to over 140 degrees, your vegetables. So you're just saying until this thing passes, just to be on the safe side. Cook whatever you got. Make sure it reaches at least over 140 degrees.
0: Yeah. I'm just wondering, because there are things that kill, you know, just about every kind of virus, okay? One of those things is silver.
1: Mm-hmm.
0: I'm just wondering if you were to just to wash that in, say, you know, the silver solution, that would not work. That's
1: yeah, I'm not sure. I know he covered a few things, but he definitely said most traditional, like he was saying, chlorine and just rinsing it and washing it wouldn't do it. So I don't know about silver, but he definitely said 140 degrees to kill.
0: You know, you see this representative, Kahana. This guy's been all over. He's trying to pretend to play the part of a moderate Democrat, although he's 110% behind all of these radicals, these lunatics out there.
1: Yeah. Okay?
0: But he pretends. Now, here he plans to capitalize on this incident. He was detained by armed settlers in the West Bank, and a New York Times reporter was there to document it all. Of course, he had a meltdown. But, sir, you're a congressman. Take it a few notches down. This isn't as if the U.S. ambassador or the vice president was detained. So take a chill pill. And second, why were you there? Yes, Kahana is mulling as a presidential run. But my brother in Christ, I think there's a little deflection going on here. And it involves Graham Plantner. This is an article by Matt Vespa. And so Rakana, who for some reason was at the West Bank, well, I can tell you why. He was there to support the Palestinians. And he was looking for the West Bank to photo op, you know, so go over there. I was over there supporting the Palestinians. This is why I need the Democrats all to get behind me. I'm very anti-Israel. You see, I went there and I challenged Israel. Rakana happened to have a New York Times reporter traveling with him. He says he was detained by Israeli settlers in the West Bank. Okay. Here. You have an article by the Drunk Republican that says I'm a Zionist. Now, you know, they don't know what a Zionist is. We've had people that have left our church because we're Zionist. We're Jew lovers. I don't think, you know, the word Zionist simply means someone who, well, means Jerusalem, or one that supports Jerusalem or supports Israel. Okay? Yeah. And so, you know, the Bible, God says that he will judge Israel. Do you think he's capable of doing that?
1: Absolutely.
0: Okay, now, he says that they're a stiff-necked people. Do you think they are?
1: Absolutely.
0: And, you know, America is too. We're not in any way saying Israel is a wonderful, they're not, they're big sinners.
1: Yeah.
0: But, folks, if God says, hands off, I'll take care of it, listen to him.
1: Mm-hmm.
0: Listen to him, right? Does God know what he's doing?
1: Absolutely.
0: He always knows what he's doing, okay?
1: Yeah.
0: And that's all I need to know, okay? And, folks, and we've exposed more than anybody I know the corruption that took place in Israel just for the Pride Month of June. They had the world's largest Sodomite right there, where Sodom and Gomorrah were before God obliterated them, before he nuked them, okay? And so annihilated them, okay?
1: Yeah.
0: And in that, the LGBT, the Sodomite community, was shaking a rebellious fist in the face of a holy God. Right there, you know, does God have a good memory?
1: Absolutely.
0: Has Israel paid a horrendous price for its rebellion over the years?
1: They have paid, they are paying, and they will pay those that rebel against God.
0: Okay, and America, like Israel, is standing in the shadow of a holy and a just God. You can't kill millions of your own children, you know? God has brought the worst punishment in the Bible on those that have killed the children.
1: Mm-hmm.
0: And both Israel and America is blood guilty, very blood guilty.
1: Yeah.
0: And the only remedy for that is repentance.
1: That's it.
0: Repent or perish.
1: That's it.
0: I mean, folks, that's what God said. He's the one that calls the shots.
1: Yeah.
0: Okay, so we're coming up to a break. What a wonderful time for you to pledge. Pastor Hal pledges 100. He matched Randy.
1: That's my guy.
0: He matched Randy. Okay.
1: All right, Pastor.
0: We're coming up to, and we'll be back.
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13: With SRN News, I'm Keith Peters in Washington. And tonight's speech on election security, President Trump says the U.S. is, quote, winning big in Iran, and you will see the fruits of that labor very, very shortly, unquote. The comments come as the U.S. expanded its airstrike campaign against Iran early Friday by hitting bridges as part of a broader attack on the nation's infrastructure to pressure Tehran to ease its chokehold on the Strait of Hormuz. Severe storms have dumped over 20 inches of rain in parts of Texas, causing significant flooding. The Guadalupe River rose rapidly early Thursday, affecting areas still recovering from last year's flash floods. Experts say slow-moving storms fueled by lots of moisture created days of downpours. On Wall Street, the Dow down by 105 points, the Nasdaq dropped 387. 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
1: including Bridgewater Sullivan Community Life Center, a $612,000 grant, where daughter Tatiana was paid more than $60,000 as a program director. Ammons even helped draft her employment contract. Urbana Champaign Independent Media Center, over $1 million in grants, where Tatiana was paid nearly $10,000 as a digital marketing coordinator. Another grant to the Hood Vote that also funneled money to the daughter. Prosecutors say Ammons and her daughter received financial benefits in excess of $100,000 through this web of campaign misuse and grant steering between 2017 and roughly 2023. The latest indictments comes just 1 month after Carol Ammons' daughter, Tatiana Ammons, was federally indicted in June 2026 on 3 counts of wire fraud for allegedly collecting COVID-era unemployment benefits while she was being paid by her mother's campaign and serving as a Champaign County board member. The indictment gets even uglier. Carol Ammons is accused of lying to the FBI agent in 2024 about her knowledge of the conflicts. Her husband, Aaron Ammons, allegedly engaged in witness tampering, telling a potential witness the actions were nothing illegal, directing them to muddy the waters with investigators using code words and even passing notes that were later destroyed. They are charged with conspiring to obstruct the federal investigation. Wow.
0: Already. Well, you know, here, yesterday, there was a hearing in the U.S. Senate and the Homeland Security and Government Affairs Committee. They held a hearing exposing fraud in America. Now, attending the hearing were two of the most important investigative journalists in America right now, James O'Keefe and Nick Shirley. Mm-hmm. How many Democrats do you think showed up for this hearing?
1: Huh.
0: Not one.
1: Wow.
0: Now, let me ask you a question. If you're having a hearing on fraud, why would the Democrats not want to show up?
1: Because they're involved in it.
0: All right. Yeah. Now, he says, today I testified before the U.S. Senate exposing fraud in America. I shared what, oh my gosh, exposed a hidden camera, a petition circulators paying homeless individuals cash, offering drugs in exchange for voter registrations, and ballot petition signatures that were forged. That was James O'Keefe. When a fraudster commits fraud, he or she steals from us all. Independent journalist Nick Shirley says healthcare fraud isn't a Republican or Democrat issue, it's an American issue. Yeah, but it's only Democrats are the ones that are doing it. I mean, like 100% of the fraud out there. Through my efforts, I've exposed billions of dollars of fraud and helped save America. Maha action. What Shirley said is right. This is an American issue. It should not be partisan issue. But that might explain why all of the Democratic senators on the committee were disguised as empty seats for the hearing. That means they weren't there. Because Democrats hate America. Breaking, the Senate is holding anti-tax and taxpayer fraud meetings right now with Nick Shirley and James O'Keefe. Okay. So there you go. Just think about that. No Democrats showed up.
1: Huh.
0: Senate unveils 60-plus page honoring Lindsey Graham, and here's what it entitles. After spending the day and the morning in their colleges and their colleagues, Senator Lindsey Graham, the U.S. Senate, is getting back to work. On Tuesday, a group of senators unveiled a 60-plus page bipartisan bill that aims to place new sanctions on Russia. They did this in honor of Graham because that's what he wanted to do. Before his death, Graham was one of the main sponsors of the bill, which aims to put financial pressure on Russia as they continued their war against the Ukraine, provided further details in the new bill. Okay.

0: world that screams for your attention, there is a place that invites you to peace. You don't need a building. 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You just need to turn your heart to Air One.
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1: 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Air One. Worship now.
2: She said the dispute started between two people, and as one started to leave, three people were eventually seen arguing with one person calling the biker the N-word. Surveillance footage obtained by News 12 captured the whole incident, showing two men chasing the victim, throwing him on the ground, then proceeding to stab him. One local described the two perpetrators as known troublemakers. It's not the first time, she said. And then it said, and wokeness pointed out the hypocrisy of the left-wing media, writing, I wonder if this will get as much coverage as the Patriot Front photo.
3: Well, let me tell you what will get some coverage, or did get some coverage. A teen athlete goes viral after revealing she was sexually harassed by a trans athlete in the locker room. Well, of course, that's a big issue there.
2: Yeah.
3: And why, you know, and here's the amazing thing. You know, the so-called feminists are supposed to be, you know, out there to help the women.
2: Right.
3: But if it's a, in this case, if it's a man who thinks he's a woman, and he wants to be, they're on the side of these guys.
2: Yeah.
3: You know, they're and same thing here with here, all of these women in Israel that were raped back last October. They were all of those women that were raped. The liberal, the feminists are on the side of the rapist. Okay? Right here in this country, you know, you have these angel moms, you know, that they lost their children, were all murdered, you know, and most of them are young girls that were murdered. They take the side.
2: Yeah.
3: The Democrats and these corrupt courts, they take the side of the criminal over the victim. Now, who would do that? But Satanism. A West Virginia girl who fought back after a male on her track team harassed her and threatened to rape her, says her school became the sea of hostility after she stood up against putting males in female sports. Adelia Cross contends Bridgeport High School in West Virginia. Her school district was the center of a recent Supreme Court ruling that said males cannot play in women's sports. Although the ruling was a victory for her position, it came at a cost. In January, her parents wrote an opinion in a piece of the USA Today explaining the sexual harassment by the male who the school allowed to play and why they joined the court case supporting the West Virginia law banning males from girls' sports. Students and teachers were openly hostile. Adelia, according to her, Adelia Cross, homeroom's teacher said to her, I see you as less of a person, when she wrote wore a T-shirt that said, Save Women's Sports. How is it a person like that allowed to be around kids? Just the worst kind of person. But anyhow, so here, you know, we have this, and it should be that, because men and women are different.
2: Right.
3: You saw what's happened, how many of these women have been injured, okay? But not just to mention, it's just not fair. It's just not fair, okay? Here, you know, because a lot of those girls, they work hard. I mean, they work really hard, you know? And then to put a guy in there that, you know, again, they're just not equal, you know?
2: No.
3: And so... But, you know, the other way around, too, it should be that, because what happens is when these women want to get into men's sports, they're allowed to be kicked.

0: kickers on football teams. They get in, and you've had a couple of them to be kickers on the foot. They shouldn't be able to be allowed to be on the men's teams either.
1: No, no.
0: Okay, because they don't belong in the locker room because they use the same locker room as the men. So that's, now that's common sense. And I know common sense is something that's, that the fake news media hate common sense.
1: Yeah.
0: And I know that common sense is looked as very anti-woke. And, but folks, common sense, believe me, trust me on this, is a good thing. Common sense is a good thing.
1: Yeah.
0: And Chad in PA, pledges 50. Thank you, Chad. Thank you, Chad. Anyhow, there you go. Did you? I don't understand why Bill Maher, for some reason, has been telling the truth. Now, I don't know what's happening with him. Are we getting to him? What's happening? But anyhow, Bill Maher slams National Public Radio as extreme far left. Of course, National Public Radio has always been far left, right? Bill Maher recently sat for an interview with National Public Radio and criticized the organization as extreme far left right to the face of their journalist, who seemed a bit taken back by the suggestion. Maher is right, of course. It's why conservatives have been calling for the defunding of tax dollars for NPR for years. We've talked about that for the last 30 years. One need look no further than NPR's now famous non-coverage of the Hunter Biden laptop to know where NPR stands politically, and Maher deserves credit for calling them out. Absolutely, I agree. All right. Jason in Michigan pledges 900. Wow, we needed that. Thank you, Jason. Thank you. You have an article there, Randy.
1: Yeah, this is Trump predicts his possible assassination by Iran. And it says, U.S. President Donald Trump stated at the North Atlantic Treaty Organization summit in Turkey's capital, Ankara, on Wednesday, July 8th, that Iran is actively seeking to assassinate him. The real estate mogul mentioned that he is on every list and that his luck may not last. According to pool reports, Trump said, I'm on every single one of their lists. And so far, I guess I've been a little lucky. But that maybe doesn't last very long because that's the way it goes. The president's warning came as hardline Iranian lawmakers in Tehran openly called for missile strikes on his location at the summit. And as mourners at the funeral of the late Ayatollah Khomeini placed a death bounty on Trump, officials said. The funeral held Monday, July 6th, featured pro-regime demonstrators displaying posters with red crosshairs over Trump's face and the phrase, sooner or later, your heads will roll. Iranian threats and bounty. At Khomeini's funeral, witnesses reported chants of death to America and death to Israel, with protesters burning U.S. and British flags. An effigy of Trump being hanged was also displayed near the front of the funeral procession, according to the footage from Tehran. The regime's desire to kill Trump traces back to the 2020 drone strike he ordered that killed Iranian Revolutionary Guard Corps, Qasem Soleimani. It says U.S. intelligence repeatedly warning or warned during the 2024 campaign that Iran was plotting to assassinate Trump, as well as former officials from his first term in revenge for the strike. The Federal Bureau of Investigation assisted a Pakistani assassin with ties to Iran in entering the U.S. to target Trump, according to reports. Federal prosecutors charged the IRGC operative with offering $300,000 to have Trump's former national security advisor, John Bolton, murdered on American soil.
0: Bolton is another one. He was caught. And he's been charged and I believe convicted. So we're finally getting some justice, okay? But Bolton betrayed Trump too betrayed America. And so I don't know how to do this one, but let me give the phone numbers out. 888-281. We have approximately 40 minutes left, 40 minutes for you to call in. You know, Randy, we have less than 10 hours. We have less than 10 hours a week to raise enough money to stay on for a month. So less than that, 10 hours in a week that we have.
1: Yeah.
0: We do this 1 week, and then for the next 3 weeks, all of us, none of us get paid.
1: That's right.
0: Now, not only do we not get paid, we put it above and beyond. We put our own finances into this radio program, mm-hmm. like you did tonight and like I've done. And we do it not because we're such wonderful, great people. We do it because it's the right thing to do.
1: Mm-hmm.
0: You know, it's the right thing to do. And so we will be, Lord's willing, bringing them all kinds of news. And we're there. We'll warn. We're not afraid to warn. We have information that the people need to hear. If it means we go to jail, we'll say it anyhow. Mm-hmm. Okay. And that's the way we've always done it. So, folks, that's why you need to support us. None of us get paid for doing this. We not only volunteer our time, and we work hard, too, folks. We really do. We work hard. So their number is 216-901-0933. That's 216-901-0933 or 888-281-1110. Now, I don't know how to do this. This is hilarious because the White House chimes in on Chuckie Schumer today when Chuckie was giving a speech. Chuckie passed gas, okay?
1: Oh, my goodness.
0: Yeah, so here, Schumer couldn't hold it while delivering a speech in the Senate earlier this week and appeared to acknowledge that he tooted and he with a pause and a chuckle in mid-speech. Now, that had to be embarrassing. Every now and then that happens to somebody, okay? Now, on Iran and NDAA, Schumer said as a loud, well, they used the word, I guess the word, I could use the word fart, okay, was heard. When the Trump administration can say, when all the Trump administration can say about his disastrous war with Iran is that the Vietnam was worse, he tried to continue after, obviously, I'm not going to go on it, because that's what he keeps talking about, okay?
1: Mm-hmm.
0: Let me jump ahead. The White House trolled Schumer with an edit of the clip, adding the classic color for sombrero. Sombrero and previously used to troll Schumer when Schumer was making these speeches, they used AI and they put a sombrero on him and they had him out there when he was promoting.
1: Yeah.
0: When he was, and he lost it. He really got angry.
1: Oh,
0: okay. And then just recently in these hearings that you had, he was chastised because they had the Supreme Court justices there giving testimony on how they were worried, Amy Coney Barrett and the others, how they were worried about security and threats. And who was it that threatened the Supreme Court but Chuckie Schumer? And he was chastised for doing that, okay? So there you go with that. Okay, you have an article there?
1: Yeah. It says, right, outrageous. E. Jean Carroll receives $5.62 million payment from Trump. Wow. E. Jean Carroll received a $5.62 million payment from President Trump on Tuesday. Last week, radical leftist judge Lewis Kaplan ordered President Trump to pay E. Jean Carroll $5 million plus interest after the Supreme Court rejected Trump's bid to toss the sexual abuse case. Judge Kaplan mentored E. Jean Carroll's attorney, Roberta Kaplan, no relation, when they worked together previously at a law firm. A Manhattan jury previously reached a verdict in the E. Jean Carroll rape defamation case and ordered Trump to pay her $5 million. In 2019, E. Jean Carroll alleged that Donald Trump raped her in a Bergdorf Goodman dressing room in the 1990s. Trump denied the allegations and called E. Jean Carroll a whack job who's not my type. Carroll previously said rape is sexy and a fantasy. CNN's Anderson Cooper was so disturbed, he cut to a commercial break. Flashback. Trump rape accuser E. Jean Carroll says rape is sexy during a CNN interview with Anderson Cooper. Wow. The jury decided that E. Jean Carroll did not prove Trump raped her. However, the jury said E. Jean Carroll proved Trump sexually abused her when he inserted fingers into her private parts. Last Wednesday, U.S. District Judge Lewis Kaplan, a Clinton appointee, ordered Trump to pay E. Jean Carroll $5.62 million. Wow.
0: Tell me again. Why did they say that he was guilty of abusing her for doing what?
1: For inserted fingers into her vagina.
0: Okay, so now there's been witnesses after witnesses that said, first of all, she said he took her into a dressing room and did that. Trump said he'd never even seen her, never even knew her.
1: Right.
0: Had nothing to, why would he do that? First, he said he's here, you know, everywhere Trump would go, there would be witnesses and bodyguards.
1: Right.
0: Several women said that it would be impossible. First, she claimed he raped her, okay?
1: Right.
0: In there. And that would be impossible. So she says this. Now, if the Supreme Court had heard that case, that would have been overthrown in a heartbeat. But with that judge, that's the judge that would go in shirtless. That guy's got a mental problem. That's that far-left, anti-God, anti-American, communist judge. That guy, if I were the king, he'd be in prison today. Yeah. Because he is totally anti-God, anti-country, and totally anti-American. And So, the numbers are 888-281-1110. That's the credit card line. Or 216-901-0933. This is a little disturbing here. 113 active spies from foreign countries arrested, FBI director says. Okay. The FBI has arrested 113 active spies from foreign nations, agency director Cash Patel said on July 8th. You know, you could have done more than that. All you had to do is go up to Capitol Hill and start arresting all the entire Democratic Communist Party there. The arrests mean Artec stays home, and our defense secrets stay locked down. A video shared by Patel on X said that, but the FBI didn't stop there. They forced 62 removals of Chinese spies in 2026 alone. The video stated that this has shattered the deep cover operation of the Chinese Communist Party against the United States. You know, there for a while, they had openly working in New York City, the Chinese Communist Party had their own police force. They had a police department that they came here looking for Chinese that they thought might be working with the American government or coming here. And so they opened up, you know, under the Democrats right there in New York City. Okay, he goes on to say, the House Committee on Homeland Security released a report February 2025 detailing multiple cases of espionage conducted by the Chinese Communist Party in the United States since 2021. You know, of course, with Biden in there, I mean, the doors are open. He's pay to play. The cases spread across 20 U.S. states involving the transmission of sensitive military information in Beijing, stealing trade secrets to benefit the regime, transnational repression schemes targeting Chinese dissidents, and obstruction of justice. Every 12 hours, the FBI opened a new case to counter Beijing's intelligence operation, according to the report. They were looking at anyone who they thought might be trying to leave China, become American citizens, anyone who had knowledge, you know, of communist activities in it. And they were trying to arrest them and take them back to China. The report noted that the Chinese Communist Party's theft of U.S. intellectual property amounts to roughly 4,000 to 8,000 annually per American family after paying taxes. Well, that is a lot of money. In one prominent case, a senior advisor of the State Department was arrested on October 2025, accused of taking thousands of top-secret documents and meeting with Chinese officials. The individual allegedly downloaded and saved documents related to U.S. fighter jets and weapons capabilities. On January 12th this year, the Department of Justice announced that a former U.S. Navy sailor was sentenced to 200 months in prison for spying for Beijing. The person had access to sensitive national defense information about the amphibious assault ship USS Essex, such as weapons, propulsion, desalination systems. The ships are a cornerstone of the U.S. Navy's amphibious readiness and expeditionary strike capabilities, according to the DOJ. We'll be back right after this.

0: Amen. You can take that to the bank. Elaine in Minnesota pledges 1,000. Thank you, Elaine. Thank you. Can we get a match for that? Boy, that would be wonderful to get a match for that tonight before the... That's it. Thank you. Thank you. Thank you. All right. The numbers are 888-281-1110. That's credit card line. Or 216-901-0933. Culture of death. Lawmakers approve new assisted dying bill. You know, this thing, you know, this euthanasia and this assisted suicide is really getting bad. And it's so bad now there in Canada. And it's getting to where you're having young kids. I mean, children are allowed, if they decide to die, they may just be depressed, you know? Mm-hmm. Maybe they didn't get what they wanted for their birthday. And all they can say, and these doctors are finding out that, look, it's just as easier to kill people as it is to save them, and the money's there. I mean, this is how bad that's gotten. Mm. And folks, that means when you see things getting like this, the return of the Lord is closer and closer. Anyhow, around the world, new initiatives are popping up to establish initiatives regarding euthanasia and assisted suicide. Despite the real tragedy that those policies are imposing on the societies that have adopted them, now the culture of death is landing in France. French lawmakers voted 15 to approve a bill creating a legal right to assisted dying for adults with incurable illness. That's where it starts. Now, this is the culmination of what the press calls an intensive ethical political debate. There's nothing ethical about it, okay? And it happens in the infancy of such laws. The legislation imposes strict conditions to allow persons to receive a lethal substance. Well, that's where it starts, but then it's soon. In France's case, the substance could be self-administrated, assisted suicide, or if the person is physically unable to do so, administrated by a doctor or a nurse. France is set to move closer to joining the ranks of countries that guarantee the right to assisted dying after the long journey to the adoption of controversial bill championed by President Emmanuel Macron. The lower house of the French Parliament is expected to vote to adopt this. Access to assisted dying would be restricted to adults who are French citizens or legal residents in France and who suffer from serious and incurable illnesses that is life-threatening and is an advanced of terminal phases, experience constant physical or psychological suffering linking to the condition that are able to express free and informal choices. There you have it. Restrictions, safeguards. We've seen this movie before, haven't we? Soon new legislation gets tacked to it. And before you know it, you have children who are mildly depressed, taking the easy way out, cheered by doctors. The debate has divided French society, with the MSM and celebrities pushing hard for this. Of course, that's the mainstream media. You know, why is it that these Hollywood types are so for death for other people, but not themselves, huh?
1: Right.
0: And so they won't lead by example, will they? Opponents, including sections of the medical profession and religious groups, argue that legalizing assisted dying could put pressure on vulnerable people. The church is among those that have opposed the legislation. Folks, one bishop threatening to deny communion to lawmakers who support it. A society grounded in fraternity supports, protects, and cares for people. It never gives up the most fragile among us. Former Interior Minister Bruno Retailleau, a conservative presidential candidate, said on X. Okay, Larry, could you have an article there?
1: Yeah, it says Canada rushes to expand military as U.S. relations deteriorate. And it says Canada has announced a significant expansion of its military capabilities, including increased defense spending and a larger Arctic presence, according to government statements. The move comes amid growing tensions with the United States over trade, Arctic sovereignty, and political disputes. The plan includes new equipment, troop increases, and enhanced Arctic readiness, officials said. Analysis noted the shift marks a departure from decades of close defense alignment with Washington. Prime Minister Mark Carney's government has committed tens of billions of dollars to rebuild and modernize the armed forces, according to a report from Natural News. Canada is expected to meet the NATO target of 2% of GDP on defense in the coming months, the report stated. Military enlistment has surged 13% over the past 8 months, Defense Minister David McGinty said, according to the same report. The buildup is intended to allow Canada to defend its sovereignty, according to officials. However, the accelerating pace of militarization reflects a broader recalibration of relations with the United States, which President Donald Trump has called on Canada to join the U.S. Carney has described U.S. ties as a weakness, according to a report from antiwar.com. The shift marks a notable break from Canada's traditional role as close U.S. ally. Trade disputes over tariffs, dairy products, and softwood lumber have escalated, according to trade representatives. The U.S. administration's comments on annexing Canadian territory sparked diplomatic backlash, officials said. President Donald Trump threatened tariffs on nations opposing a U.S. Bid to annex Greenland, according to a report from Natural News. The rift over Greenland has widened, with Denmark sending more troops to the island, according to the report from the war zone. And it says disagreements over Arctic policy and military modernization have deepened the rift, analysis stated. Trump renewed his call for Canada to join the United States, promising to remove tariffs, according to a Brighton broadcast news report. Canada's independent stance on defense procurement, including its purchase of both U.S. and non-U.S. systems, has created friction, experts noted. And then lastly, it says, historically, Canada under Prime Minister Pierre Trudeau sought to reduce its NATO role, according to the book Canada-Cuba Relations by John Kirk. But current policy remarks a reversal toward a more independent posture.
0: All right. Jason in Michigan pledges 100. Thank you, Jason. Again, those numbers are 888-281-1110. That's the credit card line, or 216-901-0933. Here, now, we talked about this yesterday. Republicans score a huge breakthrough on President Trump's Save America Act. House Republicans just forced President Trump's top election integrity bill back into the motion. At this time, they tied it to legislation the Senate cannot casually ignore. By a razor-thin 215 to 211 vote, Tuesday afternoon, the House adopted a procedural package that creates a path to merge the House-passed Save America Act to the must-pass national security funding. So, here, now that means you just need a 50-50 vote, okay? The bill has not reached the President Trump's desk. Still, after weeks of Republicans infighting and a conservative blockade, repeatedly froze the House floor. Well, the 215 to 211 result is very real breakthrough now. Here's the thing. Right now, they say they have enough votes in the Senate. All they need in the Senate now with this is a 51. And if they get that, they can pass it. But here's the problem. if they do that, let's just say the vote comes tomorrow and they pass it, within a minute, these federal judges, these communist federal judges, even though, do you know that it's 88% of the people published, 88% wanted this, wanted to pass this, 88%. Now, that includes Democrats and Republicans, okay?
1: Wow.
0: And so you'll have these federal judges, these Communist Party left-wing federal judges, will try to, again, stop it, okay? They'll try to put a hold or a stop. But here's the thing, you know, so that it can't go in effect before the November elections. But Trump can declare an emergency act on this, and he can do that because this is a national concern of election fraud. All of the fraud is so great that if he does that and if he declares a national emergency, they can't challenge it in the courts. They cannot challenge it in the courts. So it's law. And he'll do that if he has to. I'm pretty sure he'll do it if he has to. Okay. Here you go. This is what we talked about before. But you know what? I'm going to have to hold off on this one because look what time it is.
1: Yes, sir.
0: It's that time. So, Randy, what's the most important thing in the world to you?
1: That your name would be written in the Lamb's Book of Life. That's the most important thing.
0: Okay, so what if you don't believe in all of this? You have a lot of people say, you know, I know what you're saying and everything, and you know, I'm sorry, I just don't believe. If you don't believe the Word of God, okay, does God's Word still stand? I mean, is God still going to make the call?
1: Yeah, He's still going to make the call. It's still going to be true. You don't have to believe in gravity, but it's real. Go ahead and jump off that building. You'll find out real quick.
0: Right. Yeah. Okay. David in Ohio pledges 500. Thank you, David. Thank you. Okay. We have about 14 minutes left that they can call in tonight. So the point I'm trying to get across out there is you have this mindset that Christianity is just one of many religions, okay?
1: Mm-hmm.
0: No, you see, there are absolutes, and there are people out there, there are many of them, that do not want to acknowledge that there are absolutes in this world. Because, you see, what happens if you acknowledge that, that means that you, first of all, that you're a sinner, and you need to repent of that sin.
1: Mm-hmm.
0: And that means that God is going to judge you.
1: Mm-hmm.
0: And that means that you're not all powerful as you thought, right?
1: No.
0: And so somehow they have a mindset, like the professor once told me, theoretically, if no one acknowledges your existence, you don't exist. Well, that's a theory, but guess what? You know, it's like you've heard the old saying, if a tree falls in a forest and there's no one there to hear it, does it still make a sound? Yeah, it makes a sound.
1: It makes a sound.
0: You know, the other ones, you know, I get a kick out of these. What came? No one knows what came first, the chicken or the egg. Yeah, I do. The Bible tells you that God made chickens and they laid eggs, right? Okay. I mean, you see, because you can't have an egg without a chicken.
1: No.
0: You see, so it can't happen.
1: No.
0: And just like today, the woke movement out there, so, you know, were you born of a man or were you born of a woman?
1: Mm-hmm.
0: Everybody I know was born of a woman.
1: Yeah.
0: And, you know, I'll guarantee you don't know anyone that was born of a man, right?
1: No.
0: But even if woke says that you can do that nowadays?
1: Yeah, they say it. I mean, they say anything.
0: Okay, so now we got to get to the important part is this.
1: Yeah.
0: Is God's word absolute? Is it appointed to all men once to die?
1: Absolutely. And then after this is the judgment.
0: And so now, in that judgment, once you die, we don't go out of existence. We're eternal beings, aren't we?
1: Eternal.
0: We change real estate.
1: Yeah.
0: And we change form.
1: Mm-hmm.
0: But we don't go out of existence.
1: No, absolutely not.
0: And so Once that happens, once we die, immediately we end up where?
1: Well, we're going to cross over, and you're going to be judged, and you're that's going to be either hell, or you'll be in that place with the Lord, absent from the body, present with the Lord.
0: So immediately you go to be with the Lord.
1: Mm-hmm.
0: Hell is not this place. It's a physical, but it's a state of being. It's a state of eternal torment.
1: Okay? Mm-hmm. Absolutely.
0: And that will happen.
1: Okay? Mm-hmm.
0: Now, is there any chance at all that that won't happen?
1: No. God said is going to come to pass.
0: If you have lobbyists and you have enough money, if you have George Soros money, can you buy your way out of that?
1: No.
0: Uh-uh. Okay. If you have enough money, can you live forever?
1: No.
0: Okay.
1: People are trying, but no.
0: Yeah, they're trying. So the bottom line is this. Everyone you know is going to die.
1: Mm-hmm.
0: When that happens, you're going to be judged. Now,
1: right.
0: You're going to go to heaven or hell. And when I talked about common sense, I mean, common sense really tells you you want to go to heaven, right?
1: Right. Common sense.
0: Because heaven is better. It's more glorious than we know. And hell is absolutely more horrible than we know, huh?
1: Right.
0: So then it would make sense for people, they're hearing this message tonight, to do exactly what God says. See, God, does God give them a way out of that burning lake of fire?
1: He does.
0: What does he tell them? They have to
1: repent, and you have to accept the Lord Jesus Christ.
0: And call upon the name of the Lord.
1: That's right.
0: So the Word of Faith movement says the repentance is not necessary, okay?
1: Mm-hmm.
0: But the Word of Faith movement is as wrong as you can get, huh?
1: Exactly.
0: And so, folks out there listening, here. You're going to die. When that happens, you're going to go to heaven or hell. That's an absolute. Now, here's what Jesus said. Pray to the Father. Pray to the Father. Why did he say pray to the Father? Well, over there in John 6, he talks about, he says he prays for those that his Father gave him. He says no one can come to him but through the Father. No one can come to the Father but through him. Okay. Mm-hmm. And so he wants you to pray to the Father because those that God has given, the Father has given the Lord.
1: Mm-hmm.
0: Ask for forgiveness. Ask for forgiveness of your sin. We're all sinners, aren't we?
1: That's right. All have sinned.
0: Now, will God quickly honor people that are for real?
1: Yeah, if it's genuine, if it's from the heart, broken and contrite heart, the Lord will not despise.
0: And if you're absolutely sorry, your sin caused Christ to suffer the way he did.
1: Mm-hmm.
0: Okay, and so if you are sorry for your sins, folks, mm-hmm. if you're sorry that your sin caused Christ to suffer upon that cross the way he did, then you need to tell the Father that, huh?
1: Yeah.
0: And then after that, Jesus says to call upon his name.
1: Mm-hmm.
0: And so what does that mean?
1: To call upon his name, to believe in him.
0: That means to believe that he has done all that he said and he will do all that he says he will do. That he was Christ, the creator. He's the Alpha and the Omega, right?
1: Yeah, that's right. And one of the things real quick about believe, Pastor, the word, it means more than just acknowledging a fact. It means active trust, reliance, and total commitment to God.
0: Amen. How much time do I have there, Mikey? Pardon? Okay.
1: Uno.
0: Folks, that's what you have to do.
1: Yep.
0: Pray to the Father, ask for forgiveness of sin, call upon the name of the Lord Jesus Christ, Lord, and then give him, put him first before everything, and then you will be saved.
1: Mm-hmm.
0: But you got to do it. Do it tonight. You might not have it tomorrow. We're out of time for tonight, so at this time, every night, we come to, we say, thanks for being here. Thanks for your support. You still have 7 minutes to call. We'll be waiting. And then, did I say David pledged 500? Yeah.
1: All right.
0: We want to say good night.
2: Good night.
0: God bless.
2: God bless.
0: And always keep fighting the fight.
1: Fight.
0: Fight.
1: Fight.
0: Fight.
1: Fight.
0: Fight. Fight.
2: Fight.
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1: When does life begin? Biology says light flashes across the surface of the egg at conception, and a unique combination of 23 pairs of chromosomes forms. The Bible says, "Thine eyes did see my substance, yet being unperfect. And in thy book all my members were written, which in continuance were fashioned when as yet there was none of them." Life begins at conception.
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3: Foundations of Freedom, a look at America's founding principles and the leaders who shaped our nation.
4: Most Americans think of Abraham Lincoln and they think of the Civil War or the Emancipation. But in 1862, he signed another hugely significant piece of legislation, the Homestead Act. It offered eligible Americans up to 160 acres of land, not as a prize for the powerful, but as an opportunity for ordinary families willing to live on it, work it, and build something lasting. Why did it matter? Because Lincoln understood that freedom was not merely the absence of tyranny. Rather, freedom required responsibility, labor, stewardship, and moral courage. A free people must be given room to build, but they also must be willing to cultivate what they have been given. That still matters today. Liberty without responsibility decays. Opportunity without character collapses. Lincoln's lesson is clear. A nation stays free when its people remain willing to work, build, and steward freedom under God.
5: There is an old saying, the only true wisdom is knowing that you know nothing. But when it comes to COPD, knowing the signs can mean the difference between life and death. COPD is a chronic lung disease that may be caused by genetics, frequent lung infections, or irritants like smoke, fumes, dust, or chemicals. 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
6: When I got my first look at Phil Robertson, I liked what I saw. 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
6: 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All of a sudden, it's like a light went off, and I said, wait a minute. 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
11: Well, thank you, Basil, for having us back.
10: Yes.
11: We were here some time
10: several years ago.
11: That's correct.
10: But you're back.
11: We're back.
10: And I refer to you as Pastor Ivan, and you are a pastor, but you're more than a pastor.
11: Yeah, I'm a pastor. And
10: share with our listeners a little bit about yourself and what you do, the oversight that you give, and so on.
11: Well, in my Reformation, I have been giving the responsibility as a superintendent, which gives me the opportunity to build churches and communities and also govern churches as well. But I tell people, I'm a prophet from my mother's womb. I was raised in the church, cutting my teeth on the altar, praying, understood church, and went astray. Took care of myself since I was 16 years of age. And the long and short of it is that I wasn't until I was at a place where I was dying, and the Lord revealed himself to me in a real way. And I surrendered to the Lord. He got my attention, and there was still a little hesitancy there. But when he reveals himself to you, he does it where you don't have any excuses.
10: Yes.
11: It's undeniable. Yeah.
10: And now you are coming back on the radio, and we want to talk about this quickly.
11: Yes, we're coming back. We are one church in two locations. We're in 415 Winthrop Street, Taunton, Mass. 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And the Lord has allowed me to assess the heart of people, because people often say to me, you go all of that way? I say, well, you really don't love God.
10: Mm-hmm.
11: Because how can you refute what God has given you to do? I don't care how far it is.
10: That's
11: how far
10: right.
11: will you go for love?
10: That's
11: we've
10: right.
11: been, my wife and I, we've been married now 38 years. And I tell people all the time, I don't care if she's at the moon. Build me a rocket ship. I'm going there. To see her.
10: Yes.
11: And so there, God has given unto us a mission statement that we've lived by, changing communities one family at a time, socially, economically, and spiritually. And so we believe in building the lives of families. And that's what God has called us to do, whether we travel around the globe. There's things that God has given unto us to do. And so that's where we have settled ourselves there. And, you know, we want to please God and build the lives of families, build the lives of families.
10: Yes.
11: And so when you come into Cathedral, you'll see miracles taking place. We just had a testimony just today on my way here to the radio station. I want to do justice by reading it myself. The pastor called me with a testimony report. On May 9th at 11:52 a.m., Prophet Cutts and I spoke to have prayer for a young man in my program who was shot in the head due to an altercation at the nightclub. The young man was in his vehicle and someone came out and shot him. The young man that was shot drove off and ran into a tree due to injuries. A young lady ran to put a sweater on his head because of the severity of the injury to prevent the loss of more blood. The young man was rushed to the hospital, where he was immediately put into surgery and was in a coma. Prophet Cutts spoke to the young man's spirit during the prayer and said that he would live. He instructed me to write down the date and time, which was May 9th at 11:52 a.m. Today is exactly 1 month later, and the young man is home after multiple surgeries, talking, walking, and able to hold his daughter. This is a testament of God's word spoken through us that will not return to us void. This is where God uses me all the time. And so, Basil, I have given myself in consecration to what God has called me to do, mm-hmm. not what I'm doing, mm-hmm. what God has called me to do.
10: We were at lunch yesterday, and I started talking with the waiter. I must have gotten about a minute and a half, and here comes Pastor Ivan, and he sat down, and I realized that he wanted to say something to this young lady, and I held back, and he spoke to her. And within no more than 3 minutes, the young woman was praying and inviting Jesus into her life. Your life will change when you spend time around Pastor Ivan Cutts. One more time, Pastor Ivan, give those locations and those times again.
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0: Thank you very much, Basil. I'm happy to be here.
10: Clay, I want to talk with you today about Amazing Grace Sports Network. What inspired you to create a sports network that blends athletic excellence with spiritual purpose?
0: I think that athletic performance and spiritual purpose are connected, if not intertwined. There's a spirituality that most athletes go. They go to a spiritual state in order to perform. Many times you will see an athlete cross their heart, cross their body mm-hmm. in a Father, Son, Holy Spirit gesture before performance or afterwards. After they give their performance, after they do well, they will give all glory to God, Jesus
10: yes.
0: Christ, the Holy Spirit, and they will
10: get
0: say,
10: on their knees and point up in the air.
0: Yeah, point up in the air and say, you know, thank you, Jesus. Thank
10: I
0: you,
10: see
0: God.
10: That a lot.
0: Yeah, so this is spirituality that most athletes go to in order to perform at a high level so that they're focused and they're not distracted. And the only thing that's on their mind is doing what they've been training to do for months, years even.
10: What makes Amazing Grace Sports Network stand out for fans and athletes alike?
0: We stand out because we highlight the passion, spirituality, and the unity of sports. That's what's inherited in sports.

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2: I was at a Dunkin' Donuts about 3 months ago, and it was in the morning, just making my daily run. And as I'm giving my order, and there's a guy who's standing off to the side, and he just is looking at me, and he says, "I know you." I didn't know him. And he said, "I've heard you before." He says, "You are on the radio station in the mornings on Saturday." And I go, "Yes, I am." He goes, "I like what you're doing." He says, "I like that you remind us that life is more important than just sports." He says, "You talk about sports, but you always say a prayer before the show. And you remind us that our lives, my wife's life, my kids' lives are more important than any sports that I'm watching or any sports that I care about. That the most important person in sports is me." Solidified my purpose that what we're trying to do here is bring spirituality and some humor along with sports to get everybody to group together to understand that we can make this work. We can make America unified, and understanding that we can all work together to keep America going in the direction that it needs to be going. No politics, no ideology.
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A warm welcome to our program, Prophecy for Today, where we study biblical prophecy and its application to our daily life. It's a wonderful day to worship God. I'm William Steves. Let's pray. Dear Heavenly Father, thank you for our privilege of serving you. You are a God of high majesty, worthy of far greater service than we can ever offer. I pray you would find us faithful servants in the places you have called us to. We rejoice in your grace to us, and it's in Jesus' name we pray. Amen.

0: Maranatha, friends, the Lord is coming. Malachi 3:6. For I am the Lord, I change not, therefore ye sons of Jacob are not consumed. God is a perfectly unchanging God. The Israelites, in so many ways, deserve to be utterly consumed. They turned aside from God time and time again. But God is a faithful God. He keeps his promises. He never alters from his positions or his plans. Because of this, he brought the Jews back from captivity. Because of this, he continues to have a perfect plan for his people. But this promise is not just true for the children of Israel. We serve the same God today. The same God who never changed when it came to the Israelites never changes when he deals with us. We too can have unshakable confidence that God will keep his promises to us. When he promises that he will never leave or forsake us, that remains true. When he promises that he will cleanse and sanctify us, that remains true. When he promises that he will come again in glory and splendor to set up his kingdom, that remains true. Let's rejoice together that we have a God who never changes. The July edition of the Gospel Standard is available upon request. We here at the People's Gospel Hour would be blessed to hear from you. 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And our United States address is the People's Gospel Hour, Post Office Box 55862, Boston, Massachusetts 02205. And now, the familiar voice of Pastor Perry F. Rockwood, who is at home with the Lord.
1: Shall we pray? Father, I thank thee today for thy love to us. I thank thee for the Lord Jesus, thy Son, who went to the cross and died and rose again and shed his blood for the remission of sins. I thank thee today for the working and power of the Holy Spirit. I pray now, dear Lord, for each one listening in. I pray for those who are not well, those who are aged, those mourning the loss of loved ones, those who are lonely. And I pray today for homes and marriages. And I know, Father, it is not God's will that that marriage break up. I pray for those who are not saved, the many who are religious but lost. Draw them to thyself. I pray in Jesus' name, amen. We've been making a survey study of prophecy in the Bible, speaking about the messianic prophecies, speaking about the national prophecies, speaking about Jerusalem in prophecy, speaking about the kingdom of God itself. And I want you to look today at the political world in relation to prophecy. The Bible predicts the rise of four great world powers in the initial stage of the end time. To read all the prophecies dealing with these four powers would be impossible in this message. But let us think of Daniel 11:35 to 45. Now, several points should be noted. First, the time of the action is clearly specified as the time of the end. Verse 35, verse 40. Now, that's important. Second, the willful king of verse 36 is certainly the well-known king of chapter 7 and 9, heading a coalition of 10 powers within the great geographical territory of the ancient Roman Empire, of which the common market is setting the stage for the revival of the Roman Empire, which of course will come under the domination of Antichrist. And then notice the kings of the north and the south must be located in relation to the land of Palestine, verse 40, Daniel 11, verse 40. Now notice fourth the words out of the east in verse 44, and that suggests possibly a fourth power, which is definitely named collectively in Revelation 16, 12 as the kings of the east or the sun rising. Now the present world situation point strongly to the emergence of exactly these four great political powers. From the standpoint of ideology, The world may seem to be divided into two great camps, but politically there are four great areas of power. There's the northern power, Russia. And if you read Ezekiel 37, 38, 39, you'll find a tremendous message there to tell us exactly what's going to take place in that day. Russia is coming down against Israel to take a prey. We'll see that. And that's important to notice. Then secondly, there's the making of a federation of Europe, called today the common market. And I believe all of this is the fulfillment of prophecy, the formation of the old Roman Empire. 10 toes. I know there are more than 10 nations in it now, but they'll go down to 10 toes. And that's very important. And then I want you to notice, in the east, there are the great Oriental nations. China, already in the grip of communism. India leaning in that direction, but all of them united in a common slogan, the Orient for the Orients. Then fourth, this leaves only one other great area of power, the United States, England, and her dominions. These nations are bound together by many ties, but in the other age, especially by a common denomination, they're just going to make up their mind that Africa, with its enormous resources, and its strategic location, and its present-day unrest, shall not fall into the hands of either Russia or the Oriental nations. And Africa is south of Palestine. So for the first time, there are four great powers which seem to be taking their place in the right areas of human history. And I believe the stage is being set for the coming of the Lord. Now, I want you to notice in the prophetic word, there's a further prediction that out of the final conflicts of the four great powers, there will emerge swiftly a world state. The planned economy, the regimentation of the individual, and the political and religious dictatorship. There will be a United Nations organization that will really work. And you'll find God's description of it in Revelation 13, especially verses 4 to 8 and 15 to 18. Friends, we can see today that governments more and more are regimenting the lives of individuals. And when Antichrist comes after the rapture, he will take over the leadership of one world government, a one world economic system, and a one world church. It's so vital to see these things in the light of Bible prophecy. And I believe they all point to one grand event, the coming of the Lord. For friends, the next great event in God's program is that Jesus is coming. He said in John 14, "Let not your hearts be troubled." And I know many of you have troubled hearts today. You believe in God, but that's not enough. Everybody has a God. Believe also in me. And if you're going to really know God, you have to know God in Christ. He that hath the Son hath life. But no man has seen the Father at any time, but the Son hath revealed him. Let not your hearts be troubled. Ye believe in God, believe also in me. In my Father's house are many mansions. If it were not so, I would have told you, I go to prepare a place for you. And if I go and prepare a place for you, I will come again. I will come again and receive you unto myself, that where I am, there ye may be also. And every time you meet for the Lord's Supper, that communion service, for as often as you eat this bread and drink this cup, ye do show forth the Lord's death till he come. You're saying, in effect, I believe in the coming of the Lord. And I trust that you're waiting for him today, and that you're living with eternity's values in view, occupying for him and being faithful.
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5: 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But in 1862, he signed another hugely significant piece of legislation, the Homestead Act. 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Why did it matter? Because Lincoln understood that freedom was not merely the absence of tyranny. Rather, freedom required responsibility, labor, stewardship, and moral courage. A free people must be given room to build, but they also must be willing to cultivate what they have been given. 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Liberty without responsibility decays. Opportunity without character collapses. Lincoln's lesson is clear. A nation stays free when its people remain willing to work, build, and steward freedom under God.
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10: 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Perhaps you sat at the bedside of a loved one ravaged by old age or disease, or your doctor has given you a diagnosis of cancer and followed it up with the words stage 4 or terminal. In those sobering moments, what hope is there? Where can you look for encouragement and comfort and peace? John MacArthur helps you answer those questions today as he continues his study titled, The End is Not the End. It's a biblical look at death and what comes after, particularly for followers of Christ. And with that, here's John.
9: Well, let's open our Bibles to 1 Corinthians chapter 15 and look at Paul's chapter on resurrection. The resurrection of believers is the theme of this chapter. The Bible promises a redemption of the body, not just the spirit, not just the soul, not just the inner person. Romans 8:23 says that we are waiting for the redemption of our body. Now, Paul has four lines of argument. First of all, there is an analogy. He talks about an analogy to help us understand resurrection. Then he talks about the form of resurrection. Then he talks about the contrasts and then the prototype of a resurrection body. Let's begin with the analogy in verse 36. You fool. You're foolish because you think you're smart and you're a fool. Listen to what I have to say to explain resurrection. First, he starts with an analogy. It is the analogy of seed, the planting of seed that produces some kind of result in what grows out of that seed. Secondly, Paul moves from the analogy to the form of resurrection down in verse 39. It's incredible to realize the massive, incomprehensible, creative power of God. No two people are alike. No two plants are alike. No two animals are alike. No two flowers are alike. No two blades of grass are alike. So also is the resurrection of the dead. We're not going to be resurrected as cookie cutter kind of clones. We're going to be who we are uniquely. As one body differs from another, so the resurrection body of the believer will differ from this body. That's what he said. And there is the possibility that in the resurrection, we will be unique. That's the second point that he's making. That is to say, your human personality, your personhood will not be wiped out. It will be preserved forever in perfection, but with its distinctives and with its differences. Just as you differ from everybody else now, you will then. Just as you are you now, you will be then. So that you will know each other in heaven. You say, well, will we recognize each other? It won't be a matter of recognition. It'll be a matter of innate knowledge. Because there will be nothing that you don't know. You will know as you are known. So the form, not a problem for God. Not a problem for God. He can prepare a body. Eric Sauer wrote, so the graveyards of man become the seed plots of resurrection, and the cemeteries of the people of God become the resurrection fields of their promised perfection. Now, having said that, there are two more points to Paul's thoughts here. Number three, we've seen the analogy in the seed. We've seen the form in looking at all the bodies throughout heaven and earth. The contrasts are on his mind starting in verse 42. The contrasts. This is very interesting. It, speaking of the resurrection of the dead, the body, it is sown a perishable body. It is raised an imperishable body. It is sown in dishonor. It is raised in glory. It is sown in weakness. It is raised in power. It is sown a natural body. It is raised a spiritual body. If there's a natural body, there's also a spiritual body. The chief objection, of course, from the typical Greek denier of resurrection was that the body was corruptible and the body was subject to decay. So Paul's showing us how this ceases to be a problem in the resurrection by a series of contrasts. We get these contrasts very, very clearly in verse 42 and 43. Yes, what died was perishable. What is raised is imperishable. What died was sown in dishonor, but raised in glory. Sown in weakness, raised in power. Sown natural, raised spiritual. These are contrasts. Let me just look a little more closely at them. The Authorized Version used to say, sown in corruption, raised in incorruption. The whole of life for man, from the cradle to the grave, is in the sphere of corruption. What does that mean? It means that the first breath you take is the beginning of your dying. This is corruption, dust to dust. The moment you're born, you begin to die. Corruption begins to function and operate. It is a property of man's earthly body. And second, he says, not only is this resurrection body sown a perishable body, but raised an imperishable, verse 43, it is sown in dishonor, it is raised in glory. There is a sowing in dishonor. This is the dishonor of death. This is the dishonor of dying. No matter how intelligent you are, no matter how handsome you are, no matter how brilliant you are, no matter how successful you are, no matter how much you've accomplished, you begin to show signs of dishonor, corruption. Sin takes its toll, and all your beauty and youth and brilliance and strength and power and influence begin to fade, and you go from whatever honor you received to dishonor. And if you ever wonder about that, just go visit a home for old people and see some of the brightest and the most honorable people in a state of utter dishonor. We all get there unless our life is snatched away before. Sin is ultimately going to dishonor us it's going to turn us into something that needs to be removed from society and put away and locked up. Human life eventually becomes dishonorable in that sense, in the bodily sense. It always amazes me to go to a funeral and see what they do to the body to try to give it some honor, makeup, dressing corpses in their Sunday best, putting them in a fine casket. And yet we all know this is the ultimate indignity, the ultimate dishonor. But, says Paul, it is raised in glory. It is raised in glory. What does that mean? In the picture of that, Matthew 17, transfiguration, glory of Christ. It is raised in radiant glory. It is raised in the full manifestation of divine creation intention. This doesn't mean we'll be like Adam. No, we will not be like Adam before he fell. We will be like Adam would have been if he had never sinned. We will be glorified. Romans 8, he says that. Whom he has chosen, he justified, and he glorified. When we come out of the grave, there will be no dishonor. We will be everything God created mankind to be. Full human glory, radiating even the glory of God shining through our redeemed and resurrected humanity. We will be like Christ in his transfiguration, radiant glory. Saints are viewed in pictures in the book of Revelation as literally radiating light, garments of radiating light and glory. When we die, we are sown in the ground like a seed that is perishable. We are raised imperishable. We are sown like a seed that is in dishonor. We are raised in glory. Thirdly, in verse 43, we are sown like a seed in weakness, raised in power. Nothing is weaker than a dead body. We are even weak when we're alive. We get weaker as life goes on. We're subject to disease, heartache, failure, injury. We can't fulfill our dreams. We can't fulfill our desires. We can't conquer our weaknesses. We can't overcome our temptations. Finally, in death, we are utterly helpless. We are sown then in weakness. Nothing weaker than a dead body. But we are raised in power. Raised in power. When we are raised, there will be no weakness. We will be raised possessing eternal power, divine power, the power that is generated in and through us by the very life of God in us. No more the sting of defeat, no more the bitterness of disappointment, no more the shame of failure, no more the impossibility of certain accomplishments and efforts. We will live in a sphere of power and triumph and victory. That's why over in verse 54 says, death is swallowed up in victory. We come out of the grave victorious. Death, where is your victory? Death, where is your sting? The sting of death is sin. The power of sin is the law. But thanks be to God who gives us the victory through our Lord Jesus Christ. Martin Luther said about the human body, as weak as it is now, without all power and ability when it lies in the grave, so strong will it eventually become when the time arrives, so that not a thing will be impossible for it. It will have the mind for it, and it will be so light, says Luther, so agile that in an instant it can float here below on earth or above in heaven, describing our moving back and forth in the new heavens and the new earth. Yes, the grave does declare the body to be sown in corruptibility, dishonor, and weakness, and it decays. No matter how grandiose the eulogy is, no matter how well-dressed the corpse is, no matter how ornate the funeral, no matter how sweet the fragrances, no matter how beautiful the flowers, it is death, it is decay, the seed sown. But when the resurrection comes, out of the grave will come for the believer a new body. It will be a body raised imperishable, raised in glory, and raised in power. And summing it up in verse 44, it is sown a natural body, it is raised a spiritual body. If there's a natural body, there's also a spiritual body. Natural means pertaining to the flesh. Natural means pertaining to this life. It has to do with the present life. It's the natural man, 1 Corinthians 2:14. That's what this body is for. When we go into the grave, we go sowing, that body is being sown as a natural body, a body designed to fit this present life. It's psukikon, it's psuke, flesh, natural life. As long as we live on earth, we're plagued by being natural, thus corruption, dishonor, and weakness. That all is part of sin, of course. The natural body then is not suitable for the life to come. It has to be sown. It has to die so that another body can come forth. Not a natural body, but that it be raised a spiritual body. That is, a body which is fit for the spiritual realm. Not a spirit, but a body suited for the spiritual realm. And again, I perhaps should read 2 Corinthians 5. Paul says, if this earthly tent, which is our house, is torn down, we have a building from God, a house not made with hands, eternal in the heavens. It's an eternal body. Indeed, in this house we groan, longing to be clothed with our dwelling from heaven, inasmuch as we, having put it on, will not be found naked. Indeed, while we are in this tent, we groan, being burdened, because we don't want to be unclothed, but to be clothed so that what is mortal will be swallowed up by life. And then he goes on to say, this is God's purpose for us. We give up a suke, flesh, for pneumaticon soma, a body that fits the spiritual realm, the realm where God dwells, fit for spiritual life. The body we have now is adapted to this lower place. The body we receive in resurrection will be adapted to that higher place. It is pneumaticon soma, a body transformed by the life-giving power of the Holy Spirit and adapted for our new residence in heaven. It will be a body of glory. Glory means it'll be a body where God's manifestation will radiate from us. We will possess divine life in every sense. We will radiate the very glory of God. Now you're saying to yourself, no, wait a minute, I still don't know what this thing's going to look like. So let me give you the final point that Paul makes, the prototype, verse 45. So also it is written, the first man, Adam, became a living soul. The last Adam became a life-giving spirit. However, the spiritual is not first, but the natural, then the spiritual. The first man is from the earth, earthy. The second man is from heaven. As is the earthy, so also are those who are earthy. And as is the heavenly, so also are those who are heavenly. Just as we have borne the image of the earthy, we will also bear the image of the heavenly. Paul loves to make comparisons between Adam and Christ. He does it a lot. He does it a lot. And he does it here again, comparing Adam to Christ, the heads of two families. Adam, of course, is the head of all those who are earthy. Christ is the head of all those who are heavenly. He contrasts these two. There is Adam, who became a living soul, quoting from Genesis 2, and he has given us natural life, life that is from the earth, earthy. But then there is Christ, who is the last Adam, who becomes a life-giving spirit, who gives us spiritual life. This is heavenly life. The last Adam gives us life suited for heaven, as the first Adam gave us life suited for earth. We all descend from Adam. We were all there in the loins of Adam. All of us have come from Adam and Eve, and Adam's nature basically is our nature. We're like Adam. Adam is the prototype of man's natural life in a natural body with sin. Jesus Christ is the prototype of man's spiritual life in a spiritual body. So if you ask the question, what will your body be like? It'll be like the resurrected body of Christ. That's the best that we can say. And they saw him, they recognized him, they talked with him, he ate with them, he walked through walls, he moved himself from one place to another instantaneously without traversing the space in between. He had a glory about him that was transcendent. He moved from earth to heaven. Adam, as originally created, gave us all our natural life. And with it, death. Christ, as risen from the dead, gives us our spiritual life. Incorruptible, glorified, powerful, spiritual life. That's the resurrection. That's what the Lord has prepared for us. A body fit for the full life of heaven. A body from which the glory of God will radiate. A body of power. A body without any human restrictions of time or space. A body that can eat but never need to. A body that can fly and move from one place to another freely. A body with no age, no time limitation. A body that exists in an eternal present of joy and peace, that knows no past and knows no future, just an eternal moment of peace and joy. A body exalted to be capable of doing everything that God designed man to do and far beyond what we can imagine. A body totally happy, totally content, totally at peace, totally satisfied, where there is no pain, no tears, no sorrow, no crying, no dying. A body of splendor described as dazzling, as transparent, as shining like the moon and the stars, as the brightness of the sky, as the sun in its strength, and as the Lord Jesus Christ in full resurrection glory. This is an amazing and astonishing promise. We will rise.
10: You're listening to Grace to You, the Bible teaching ministry of John MacArthur. John's current study is called The End is Not the End. In this study, John has been making the point that people live out their theology. They apply what they believe in the way that they live. Connecting that to our current topic, death and what comes after, I asked John in studio some years ago about how an accurate biblical understanding of what heaven is like should change the way believers live today. Here's what John said.
9: The more you know about heaven, the more attractive it becomes. The more you exhaust every single thing that you can find in the Bible about heaven, the more welcoming it is. And I'm not talking about foolish books that lie about people having trips to heaven. That doesn't happen. People going to heaven, coming back, and telling all kinds of crazy stories about what supposedly happened. That kind of deception, that kind of falsehood has no place among Christian people, even though those books sell in the millions. But the Bible does say a lot about heaven, and there's only been one person who came from heaven to earth, and that was the Lord Jesus Christ. He's the only one who came from heaven to earth. So what we know about heaven comes from him, the person of Christ who came from heaven, and from the book that God wrote, the scriptures, the Bible, and instructed us concerning heaven. I've written a book called The Glory of Heaven. This is the truth about heaven. This isn't some kind of fantasy. This isn't some kind of deception, some lies and curious imaginations about what heaven is like. This is the truth of what the Bible says. What is heaven really like? What will we do there? What is the role of the angels? Will we know each other? And so forth and so on. How do we comfort one another in the midst of the suffering of the loss of a friend or family member in the light of the fact they're going to heaven? Tremendously important for us to know that. That's why the Bible gives us so much information. Look, this is where we're going to spend forever. And we need to know all we can about it.
10: 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And John's book, The Glory of Heaven, paints a biblical portrait of life in heaven, your glorious future home if you're a Christian. 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
13: In the new movie Young Washington, now in theaters, director John Irwin, who's brought us movies like I Can Only Imagine and Jesus Revolution, sets his sights on telling the origin story of George Washington. Most of the iconic images of America's first president come from the Revolutionary War. General Washington standing resolutely at the bow of a small boat as his troops cross the Delaware. Or stately portraits of him in his later years. And of course, always with his white hair pulled neatly back in the style of the age. Well, Young Washington isn't about any of that. Instead, John Irwin's cinematic portrait introduces us to George Washington as a brash, ambitious youth. In order to win the heart of Sally Carey, the daughter of a wealthy Virginia family, Washington seeks to prove his worth in battle. A stinging defeat feels like an insurmountable setback, but it also becomes a critical event that will later shape Washington's military leadership.
17: These are not the open battlefields to which you're accustomed.
18: I have fought in a great many battlefields.
17: Not in the New World, sir.
18: You lost in the New World.
17: Yes, but failure is a great teacher.
13: The biggest content issues families will likely have to navigate with this PG-13 biopic involve realistic, though not gory, combat. We hear two mild profanities, and characters smoke and drink as well. That said, Young Washington is also packed with references to God's providence and guidance, and we get an engaging portrait of a young, at times almost reckless future president who's determined to make his mark on the world, which, of course, he did. So we're giving Young Washington a 3 out of 5 for family friendliness. Read the full review at PluggedIn.com/radio. I'm Adam Holtz with the Plugged In Movie Review by Focus on the Family.
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16: With SRN News, I'm Jason Weicker. President Trump talking to the nation Thursday night, and he has released newly declassified intelligence that points to Chinese interference in the 2020 election. Secretary of State Marco Rubio convening leaders from some 60 nations in Washington, hoping to quell the left-wing political terrorism. That conference Thursday highlighted one of the marquee issues for Republicans heading into the midterms. Rubio and other officials paint a dark image of the future if the communists and Marxists are not defeated. Trump administration reviving a rule that would deny green cards to immigrants who use public benefits, Medicaid, housing vouchers, and more. Policy was first implemented in 2020 by President Trump, but was reversed later by Joe Biden. SRN News.
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21: 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Will Haynes is here.
23: Right.
21: I'm here. We got a packed show. Jeff Balaban, ACLJ Jerusalem, may or may not be joining us.
23: He is. We're good with him.
21: He'll be joining us a little bit later. And we got this new Marco Rubio conversation to discuss as he kind of called out, got together a bunch of world leaders to discuss the rising threat of what they would consider far left violence that is happening, and far left terrorism that is happening. It's a conversation that we've had here for a long time. And look, again, I want to hear from you about this at 1-800-684-3110, 1-800-684-3110, and the influence of that throughout the world. And Will can give you a little bit more background of why this was happening, why these 60 countries were gathered in Washington, D.C., because I think we need to get a little bit more of a better understanding. And I'm sure we'll hear some quotes directly from Secretary Rubio.
23: That's right. So this is a ministerial. That's when the State Department brings together a group of other nations, diplomats from other nations, to try to expand a partnership, to work together. And this was led by the Secretary of State. It was remarks given to, I believe, 67 nations total were in attendance at this ministerial about the rising threat of far left terror. And it's addressing this in a way, asking for cooperation, for information sharing, intelligence sharing, et cetera, so that they can combat this global threat, as Marco Rubio is putting it. He calls it a poisonous resentment cloaked in the language of equality and justice, referring to when you see groups like Antifa, which is on the rise in Europe as well, that is against, it's anarchic, it's against the governments that are there, and they are resentful of the foundations of the nations that they are pushing back against, but they cloak it in modern language, in the language of equality and justice. You think about what we've seen here in the United States, whether it be the assassination of a healthcare CEO in the middle of Midtown Manhattan, whether it be attacks against and assassination attempts against the President of the United States multiple times, or the successful assassination of Charlie Kirk. That's on everyone's mind again because of the pretrial hearings that are going on. Or whether it be the group of people that across the country were just arrested and more arrested last week for planning an attack against the UFC event. You also saw there were Antifa members that tried to attack a detention center in Texas. They were just sentenced and got severe sentences handed down against them. This isn't one-off things. These are multiple events just here in our country. And that is what the Secretary of State is pointing out. And we're going to play a lot of sound from him as well today.
21: I mean, we can go to New Year's Eve in New Orleans, all the things that have happened over the last few years. I mean, I was at the World Cup yesterday in Atlanta, and the police presence and the what almost felt like National Guard level presence was wild to see. Now, you did feel very safe. I felt very secure there. There was no issues that occurred while we were there. However, that is because there was a police officer armed and very, very out front in on ATVs and everything going throughout the crowd. It was a pretty wild scene to see. But in a way, you felt very protected, very safe to go to these giant events when you know there is this rise happening. We are going to hear from Secretary Rubio in just a little bit. We'll play it when we get back from this segment. We take a real short break. But this is a great time to call. I want you to give me a call. What do you think about this? Is it good that we are now calling this out? What can be done about it? 1-800-684-3110. 1-800-684-3110. It is also midway. Can you believe it? Midway through our Liberty Drive. And I want you to be a part of it today. 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That is at aclj.org. 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
21: Welcome back to Secular. We are going to take your calls. Please call in if you're listening right now and you want to speak out about this. You know, this is a moment where the world is turning and looking at real extremism that is happening around the world and trying to decide how they're going to best address it. This was, again, Marco Rubio meeting with about 60 different world leaders to discuss this. And I know, Will, you want to, you should hear directly from the man himself.
23: That's right. And kind of why you think of almost this left-wing violence that we've seen in this country for a while now. Why is this matter to the world? Why is this something that is beyond just a United States problem?
21: And I want to pose a question to you real quick as we play, before we play this. There has been a lot of talk about who is going to be the next Republican candidate for president of the United States. You have seen now kind of two people emerge. And again, I know that seems like it's far away. We're talking about 2 years from the, from almost 2 years just from the general election.
23: From voting.
21: Yeah,
23: right.
21: From voting. Campaigns are going to kick off in months.
23: Many of you 2 years from now will have already voted in a primary.
21: Yeah, like the decision will be have made already.
23: Exactly.
21: You have, on one hand, at least right now, Marco Rubio doing these kind of statements, getting together world leaders to talk about the rise in far left extremism. The other hand, you have Vice President Vance, who now you saw yesterday, probably a lot of you have seen the clips, was on Joe Rogan, spent a lot of time, a lot of discussions you probably agreed with.

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2: Life, member of parliament, and was murdered. And they're saying it was a targeted killing. Their counterterrorism task force is investigating this. It wasn't a dispute or some sort of a robbery gone wrong. It was a targeted killing of a member of parliament that was conservative. And as much as, and I want to read this because this actually really got me this morning. When I was reading CNN's coverage of this ministerial today, this is how they framed it. They talked about what the key priority of the administration, talking about this left-wing violence, right? Then this is the third paragraph of their report on far-left political terrorism ministerial that is happening today. However, multiple former officials said the issue has been politicized by the administration and that the threat from the far left, that's in quotes, does not rise to the level of that posed by groups like ISIS or by far right extremists. The latter was absent entirely from the administration's counterterrorism strategy released in May. Okay. They are still trying to drive home. These are unnamed multiple former officials that at a time when we see what Luigi Mangione, that is a household name. People know that name. Someone that decided to go and assassinate a healthcare CEO
3: that we don't know the name of.
2: Exactly. Do not know the name of the person who was assassinated. At the same time as a pretrial hearing about an assassination of Charlie Kirk, they are saying that the multiple former officials say the threat doesn't rise to the level of that posed by groups like ISIS or by far-right extremists. What are they talking about? Point to an example where the threat is equal. Yes, are there far-right extremists that are violent? And that has been, no one's denying that.
3: Absolutely.
2: But the fact that you're seeing this over and over, and on the day that a member of parliament that is conservative was killed in England, the Secretary of State having this ministerial talking about a very real and present problem, we should also play, this is bite one from Secretary Rubio, because he describes how normalized political violence from the left has been, which is exactly why CNN feels like they can print something like that. Bite one.
4: So many people in positions of power have repeatedly dismissed acts of violence and even terrorism as legitimate forms of political expression so long as they served a left-wing cause. It is why during those so-called George Floyd riots in the summer of 2020, as criminals and extremists burned and looted their way through America's great cities and nearly brought the country to its knees, city governments all across the country simply refused to prosecute the people conducting these acts of violence and terror. It is the reason for the now infamous image, maybe you all recall this, of a news anchor from a very prominent agency, a news anchor, standing in a neighborhood, consumed in flames. Meanwhile, the cryon on the bottom read that the protests were mostly peaceful. This was something worse than a double standard. Left-wing violence was not just excused. It was treated as sacrosanct, a protected class unto itself. That era has to end.
2: And what agency said fiery but mostly peaceful, as he alluded to, that image that we all know so is still so fresh in our minds? The very same agency that printed, however, multiple former officials said the issue has been politicized by the administration and that the threat from the far left does not rise to the level of that posed by groups like ISIS or by far right extremists.
3: Just CNN.
2: Right. It's the same one. Of course, they're going to say that it doesn't pose the same threat because they think that firebombing entire cities is mostly peaceful.
3: You know, it's not even do they think it. It's do they think their audience will agree with them? And that's all they're doing is writing content or producing content that they know is just to serve up to their audience

0: not letting that audience think for themselves, not letting that audience decide. And look, I could say the same happens in the right wing media as well. So maybe even so more in the alt-right space, where you serve up content just based on what you think your audience wants. So they get advertising revenue, so they get clicks, and so on and so on. We all know that those riots in 2020, whether you agree with the acts that were preceded that, which obviously most people do not, they were, you know, horrible. You did not likely watch the looting of these cities and said, that's the way to fix this problem. But you had to defend it in the moment. And that's what happened with these media organizations. And now we've seen the same with Israel. We've seen the same with so many different topics that have come up in America, where, you know, if you're not rioting on the streets, then you're part of the problem here. And I like that Secretary Rubio is calling it out. I do think there's some more recent ones he could call out, even not necessarily just looking back 6-7 years now, but I want to hear from you. 1-800-684-3110. Let's go to Elena first in Illinois. Elena, go ahead.
1: Yes. God bless Mark Rubio. He's doing a wonderful job. I think we are kind of late with everything. I have friends and family in Europe. I don't know how much he can accomplish getting together with some leaders from there, because most of positions over there are with radical Muslims in mayors of the cities and the police everywhere. So it's a big, big problem, international problem, and it's too bad that we're just waking up now to this, even with the radical people here who doesn't understand what it means, capitalism, and what it means, socialism. And I just want to say that I hope something can be improved, even it looks very serious and disappointing that it's kind of feels like kind of late.
2: Well, I think, Elena, one, this is it is important. This is the job of the Secretary of State to hold things like this. I mean, imagine even just the concept of this ministerial ever happening with any other administration. This is a very important time. But I also think that you never think it is too late. There is always hope. And there is always, especially when you have strong leaders that want to make a difference, they can make a difference. And I think you're seeing in other parts of the world, too, you're seeing a turn away among many of the populations against some of this far left policies that have given rise to this. So I don't think it's too late. I think it's a very important time to do this.
0: All right. Phone lines are open for you. 1-800-684-3110. 1-800-684-3110. Also in the middle of our Liberty Drive. Be a part of it today at ACLJ.org. We'll be back in just a moment with your calls, comments, and head over to ACLJ Jerusalem.
3: We've witnessed monumental legal victories from defending the 14th Amendment and protecting our sacred American right to vote, the overturning of Roe v. Wade, and standing up for the religious liberty of our kids and seniors. But even with the many historic wins we've achieved, the battle is far from over. The attacks on our constitutionally protected rights persist. Countless unborn babies remain in jeopardy. And across the globe, innocent Christians are being targeted and killed across this country and around the world. This fight isn't just the ACLJ's. It's all of ours. It belongs to every American who wants to preserve the values and beliefs on which this nation was founded. None of the victories we've won would have been possible without the unwavering support of ACLJ members and ACLJ champions. It's been an honor to fight for you all these years. 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
4: Foundations of Freedom, a look at America's founding principles and the leaders who shaped our nation.
5: Most Americans think of Abraham Lincoln and they think of the Civil War or the Emancipation. But in 1862, he signed another hugely significant piece of legislation, the Homestead Act. It offered eligible Americans up to 160 acres of land, not as a prize for the powerful, but as an opportunity for ordinary families willing to live on it, work it, and build something lasting. Why did it matter? Because Lincoln understood that freedom was not merely the absence of tyranny. Rather, freedom required responsibility, labor, stewardship, and moral courage. A free people must be given room to build, but they also must be willing to cultivate what they have been given. That still matters today. Liberty without responsibility decays. Opportunity without character collapses. Lincoln's lesson is clear. A nation stays free when its people remain willing to work, build, and steward freedom under God.
0: Welcome back to Seculo. We are going to take your phone calls at 1-800-684-3110. In the next segment, we'll kind of reset. We're talking about a lot of you are already calling in, though, specifically. And one of the questions I asked was, you kind of have 2 years till we all go back to the polls. So early voting will probably begin, what, in August or so, or September of just 2 years from now? I'm not talking about the midterms. Because, look, the presidential campaign will kick off here very soon. Within 6 months, you're going to have a pretty good idea of who is running for president. And I think the two likely Republican candidates right now that I'd say are almost shoo-ins, if you will, would be Marco Rubio, Secretary of State, of course, and J.D. Vance, currently the Vice President of the United States. Last night, you had J.D. Vance appearing on the Joe Rogan podcast, making a lot of statements and making his stance a little bit more clear on his thoughts on Israel. He said he's more of a moderate in terms of Israel, and then went on to have some statements make specifically about how there are people within the Israeli government paying Americans that are then paying Americans to say bad things about him. You know, that creates, look, he may believe that, but it creates a much bigger issue when it comes to when people are making their decisions on who they want to support. And the same day, you have Marco Rubio, who has done a great job. Let's just be honest. He's done a great job in kind of securing his own, I would even say his own legacy in some way. Because before this, you know, it was kind of a messy road for Secretary Rubio in terms of presidential attempts and some gaffes here and there. And he finally kind of found his footing. He was great in Florida, but I'm talking about on the national scale. A lot of people who even dislike President Trump seem to engage well with Secretary Rubio, and he still does things that are fairly controversial, like this, calling this group together to say, hey, we need to fight the global poisonous threat of left-wing extremism. Not exactly going to win you a lot of favors with the press, but does it in a way that's poignant, interesting, and it points you to two different kind of conversations of who you're going to want potentially as president of the United States. Of course, there's going to be others that will run as well, but I'd love to hear from you about that. Again, if that election was held today, where you ended up, 1-800-684-3110.
2: Well, I think that's a very important thing to point out right now, because it is almost as if a crossroads for the conservative movement, right? There is one person today that is saying, hey, this is important globally. This is something that we are seeing. We are seeing a poison that is infecting politics around the world, where it is an ideology that is leading to violence. And it's something we've been talking about. We've been decrying even the language that has moved the needle so far left and so dehumanizing that you hear, you think people are like, oh, this is the only thing I can do is resort to violence. We even think of how many of us have forgotten at this point about the White House Correspondents' Dinner attempt because no one was killed, right? Like a failed attack that would normally be something that resonates in your mind is almost so normalized because of how normalized how these attacks have become. Yeah. At the same time, yesterday, you have another person on the right decide to go on Joe Rogan to cater to a different audience.
0: The vice president.
2: Right. It's the vice president, but a leader in the conservative movement. And he cites Time magazine as his source for there being a influence campaign against America by the Israelis.
0: So it was worth a read.
2: And, which is one, I never thought I'd hear a vice president being like, you really got to read this. That's a Republican. This Time magazine piece. It's riveting journalism.
0: But I like their special editions like Jimmy Buffett.
2: Man of the year.
0: Yeah.
2: But at the same time, he also is feeding into blame Israel. He is feeding into that portion of the party. Whether he believes it or not, he is going right back to the tropes. He is leaning into the Tucker, Candace, and dare I say Nick Fuentes angle of the conservative movement, far right movement, where he's saying, oh, they want forever war and don't want us to have a deal with Iran. The very deal I was negotiating, they were trying to sink. No, you know who sunk that? The Iranians, when they were trying to sink shipping container ships, cargo ships in the Strait of Hormuz. They couldn't even live up to the easiest part of the Memorandum of Understanding. And in fact, they went so far as to say, yeah, we also really still want to assassinate the President of the United States. So I don't think that it's wise to start going and blaming Israel when the deal you were negotiating was sunk by the other party. not Israel. And that's where it starts to get frustrating when you are at a crossroads in the conservative movement of you have two very apparent options here. You know, what is more kind of traditional, like this rhetoric is bad and getting out of hand, or let's blame Israel for everything.
0: Now, a lot of people are asking this question. So Dale's calling, who's an ACLJ champion. We got an answer for you, Dale. Go ahead.
6: Hi, I would vote for Marco Rubio. However, didn't he say that if J.D. Vance wanted to run for president, he would not?
0: Sure. This is actually right. On Tuesday, by Vanity Fair, he said, if J.D. Vance runs for president, he is going to be our nominee, and I'll be one of the first people to support him. Now, does that make that very clear? Sure, it makes it clear. But does it also leave a little wiggle room? Of course. And again, we got a long road ahead.
2: Also, that's the kind of political statement that is worth the paper it's written on. People say all the time, I won't challenge this person, but then something, now I feel called. That is building a political narrative.
0: Yeah.
2: So either way, he can either say, I'm not running because the donor pool's not there, the opportunity's not there, or he can make that pivot and be like, I know that I have to do this
0: now. But look, Dale, he may have run against this before with his attempt at running against President Trump the first time around, and understands that if you have this sort of MAGA base behind you, you are pretty hard to defeat, and you do not walk away without a lot of bruises. So he may go, hey, I'm good to Secretary of State. I'll let JD take it this time if he wins or loses, and then I'm a young man. I can, you know, wait 4 more years. You know, I've been through this before. So maybe we'll see, but I think Will's right. Anything anyone says right now about whether they are, if they say they are not running for president, I almost feel like that means they are running for president. I don't believe Marco Rubio is lying. I don't believe he's saying that out of being facetious. I just think it doesn't matter right now what they're saying. If the like Will said, if the money is there and the pressure is there, often you have people who are convinced to run for president. They probably should have never run in the first place, and vice versa. Look what happened with Governor DeSantis, someone we obviously were big fans of support. I feel like his global positioning was burned pretty bad by what happened in the last election. You had a lot of money behind him, a lot of people saying challenge President Trump, and it was a ultimately poor decision. As much as I like Governor DeSantis, as someone who is a Florida property owner and understands some of the real great things he's done, I think no one's really talking about whether Governor DeSantis is going to run for president again in 2 years. And that should tell you a lot, that the MAGA base, if they get behind J.D. Vance, that could be Marco Rubio saying, I don't know, but I'd like to hear from you. I didn't ask what they think. I want to know from you if those were your two options at 1-800-684-3110. That being said, we got a second half hour coming up. 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
0: Welcome to SecYellow. Phone lines are open for you. This second half hour is going to be packed. We're headed over to ACLJ Jerusalem with Jeff Balabani, and we're going to be taking your calls. And we have almost a full bank of calls right now. A lot of you want to engage in this conversation. It is starting that conversation between Marco Rubio versus J.D. Vance. And, of course, they're not saying it. They seem to be good friends and buddies. But, of course, you have some big moments happening here. The midterms are just a couple months away, which means the presidential election is going to really start ramping up in just a few months. And you're having those moments. There's a reason why J.D. Vance is on a press tour. There's a reason why he's showing up on, you know, obviously he's selling a book and that kind of thing, but we know how this works. You sell the book, you start the conversation to inevitably run for president. We know that is probably around the corner for J.D. Vance. And there's a lot of pressure on Secretary Rubio to do the same. It's sort of a counterbalance to what J.D. Vance is doing. And now they're starting to, the delta is widening. They're starting to really make their own paths, and their paths are catering to two very different audiences. One probably more aligns with the people who are watching our show, just being honest, and one maybe more aligns with people that are listening to Tucker. That's not to say that there's not a lot of crossover there, that you're going to agree on 80% of it, but that 20% seems to be driving a lot of internet conversation. Of course, the big ticket item there is Israel. The big ticket item there is our status as a worldwide superpower, if you will. And honestly, when you have someone like Marco Rubio out there making these statements, getting people together from all over the world to talk about the rising left-wing extremism, it's an interesting conversation. And then you have J.D. Vance over on Joe Rogan, spending some of his time at least talking about how he's a moderate on Israel and really, you know, doesn't really respect it that much and feels like there's a lot of problems going on within their government. Again, it's as full as his right to do it, but it's catering to two very different groups, both of which may consider themselves quote unquote Republicans. So what does that look like for the future? We're going to have a lot of conversation about that with you. A lot of you have called in specifically about this, and I want to make sure that we do get to hear from you.
2: Yeah, and I think we should play this from the secretary before we go into the next segment, because one, this is Byte 11 for our control room, that when you talk about this, you can boil it down to yesterday and today into two really clear lines. One is focused on a threat that threatens civilization. When the radicals that are using violence, even within our own country, are using that to tear down institutions. And the other is using thousand-year-old tropes to blame one group of people. That's really the simple of terms as you can get to what we're looking at, the difference between these two opportunities, one being a ministerial for foreign governments, the other being a podcast interview. But listen to what Secretary Rubio had to say in Byte 11 about this threat and how, when he's calling everyone to fight together.
9: Fight for what is ours. It is easy to destroy great things. It is far more difficult to make them. The enemies of civilization are only capable of the former. They are only capable of destroying great things. All they know is destruction. But we have built great things together. We have done it time and again. We know what we must do, and now we must do it.
2: He goes on to talk about how the threat of these groups, it's they're hosting communications in one country, they're raising money in another country, and they're deploying their tactics in a fourth, recruiting militias, etc. So this is where the way he's describing this ideological threat really landed home. And I feel like for a lot of those in attendance, it probably lands very well at home for them as well, as they see what's happening to their own politicians in their own countries.
0: Yeah. And I want to hear from you as well, but phone lines are completely jammed. I'm actually excited that you're all calling in, because I get to see where you're all watching from, where you're listening from. And look, this is the changing landscape of media. You have Marco Rubio even making a big statement, getting 60 countries together. Is that going to make a bigger impact than showing up on Joe Rogan and making some controversial statements? I think that's a whole conversation that needs to be had as well. How does media play into this? When 100 Democrats vote to end funding to Israel, and then you have one of your Republican leaders seemingly like they would vote that way as well. What does that look like? We'll be right back.
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0: Secular phone lines are jammed. We're going to take your calls. If you're on hold, we'll do our best to get to all of you. If you've been on hold for a while, we will get to you. That was, again, I usually say call us, but right now it's slammed. We're going to be joined now by Jeff Balaban, ACLJ Jerusalem. Jeff, I want to play a clip real quick from Senator Fetterman, who's become one of our favorite Democrats to talk about and to hear from, which, again, I think a few years ago, you've probably been shocked to hear that. But here we are. Senator Fetterman seems to be one of the good ones. And in the same instance, you know, we were discussing just how J.D. Vance is on Joe Rogan talking about Israel as well, how, you know, the tides are turning and how we have to be very well aware of what's happening around the world. But let's hear from John Fetterman. Again, this is him discussing about his own party and their relationship with Israel.
15: And I've described that if our party ever becomes, and just make it official as the anti-Israel party, you know, that's when I would leave, because that's been a moral clarity for me.
0: Moral clarity for John Fetterman. At the same time, 100 Democrats vote, obviously, to end the funding. Now, look, the funding discussion is something we've all had about Israel and what that should look like and whether there should be a future where Israel is its own, you know, independent, where it can fully control. But that's even Prime Minister Netanyahu has said, I would love a 10-year plan that gets us to that point. But let's hear about that when you have people with some sort of clarity on Israel becoming the outlier within one of the major parties.
16: Yeah, by the way, I mean, I think that aid to Israel would be better off approached differently, and have thought that for 30 something years. And in fact, in 1996, which is 30 years ago, Netanyahu came to Congress and he himself said then he wants to wean Israel off of foreign aid. And there were too many domestic pressures that actually wanted Israel to keep taking aid. So, right. And now it's going back to bite them. There's been a lot. Listen, this is a separate discussion. And I should remind everyone, because people don't know, that pretty much every single penny that goes through aid comes back to America, because Israel's buying only American products and developing them with America. So it's actually a project that shouldn't even be considered aid. It should be a different kind of a partnership. By the way, nowadays people are getting upset about that as this administration moves towards a more of a fusion of you know, what they're calling the Pax Americana that protected the world. They're now calling Pax Silica. And Israel's very much a partner of America's in now keeping the free world free. So, but back to the specific discussion, yeah, John Fetterman shows a moral clarity that I wish existed on both sides of the aisle. And it's rare to see it expressed this way when there's so much at stake for someone. But he has essentially, it looks like, destroyed his career as a Democrat by standing for simple, basic morality and decency. I would like to see some more of that with some members on both sides of the aisle.
2: Well, and Jeff, this is in the context of yesterday. There was a bill. It was the Ro Khanna and Thomas Massey bill that would have zeroed out aid to Israel. And I do love that you bring up how the funding works, that if people really wanted to criticize aid to Israel and not be anti-Semitic, maybe they should just say, I don't like subsidizing American arms manufacturers. Because it's really a self-subsidy that goes through Israel. That would be a more non-telling the world that you just don't like Israel and don't like the Jewish people than the way that a lot of these people like to do this. But yesterday, out of the 212 Democrats in the House of Representatives, 103 of them, so just shy of half, decided to zero out all funding for Israel, all foreign aid. This is a seismic shift in even the way that the voting members of the House of Representatives, at least in recent years, have been. This comes at a very interesting time. We see that's growing. Hakeem Jeffries rejected that as the party leader, but clearly he's a few votes away from losing his mandate as a party leader. And you also have to think at the same time that Marco Rubio is talking about the global left and the threat that is to the world order and to civilization that comes from terroristic activities from the left. CNN tried to call him out and say, yeah, but former officials say that, you know, ISIS inspired terror or far right terror is actually a bigger problem. At this point, when we see the mantra of the Democrat socialist and of the left, radical Islam and radical leftism have co-opted each other under the banner of free Palestine from the river to the sea. There's almost not much wiggle room other than maybe theological when it comes to some of the terror and some of the verbiage that we're seeing from the left.
16: Well, the problem, of course, William, is that it's being joined by the far right, meaning, you know, the horseshoe theory of politics, and we've talked about this. It's not really a horseshoe. It's actually a full circle. And recently I heard somebody refer to it as a wedding ring, which is what is happening now, where the elements that are giving the kind of rhetoric that you hear from out of progressive extremists and Islamist extremists, you now hear it on people where they call themselves Christian nationalists, but they don't seem to care very much about either the Bible or the Constitution. And so what's happening is they all have one point of agreement, which is that their enemy is what they call Judeo-Christian. They call that an enemy. Judeo-Christian is what we call America. I mean, America is the only nation ever founded on the principles of Judeo-Christianity. In fact, Judeo-Christian is a term that came into being to describe the American founding and the notion of America's greatness and American exceptionalism. And so they're now joining together. I like the wedding ring analogy because it's this horrible satanic wedding of these three elements, and their message is clear. And yes, of course, they're focused on scapegoating the Jews and scapegoating Israel, and whether we can have discussions about how America and Israel should be cooperating, and they must cooperate. Forget about Israel. For America's sake, the amount of not just knowledge we have in terms of intelligence, but technology we have to protect America that comes out of Israel is shocking. It's a tiny country which generates huge innovation that America scales. We cannot lose that to protect our own homeland. And so what drives Massey and Ro Khanna is obviously anti-American and evil. And there you have a perfect example because you have, you know, far right, far left, but they're really at the same point. They're just the extremes meeting at the point of agreeing that the dominant ideology of America, Judeo-Christian ideology, they think it's evil.
2: Well, and I think one problem that we have to face, and all of us are going to have to face, especially post-midterms as we look towards another general election not too far around the corner, is we have a situation now where earlier this week, Nick Fuentes, who is not someone that should be platformed in many places, if anywhere, was basically taking a victory lap, saying, hey, these other people on the right are just grifters. They're getting foreign money, et cetera. Things that we've been calling out. and is almost trying to normalize his brand of hate, saying like, I'm the original anti-Semite. Like, I mean, I've been calling out Israel for far longer, so I'm the real deal here. But it got shared so much because of him calling out other people as grifters for anti-Semitism. But the undertone was that no, you need to listen to me.
0: Yeah, so it's saying the far left was essentially funding this campaign.
2: Right. At the same time, you have the vice president of the United States. We are a country founded on personal responsibility, individual liberty. Go on and decide to use some of the oldest tricks in the book to blame Israel for the problems of the MOU, saying there was a campaign trying to take it down by Israel. I read it in Time magazine, so it must be true. When in reality, now you're going to have all these people that listen to Joe Rogan and listen to the vice president and respect his opinion, thinking, it was Israel's fault that Iran started targeting container ships in the Strait of Hormuz and threatening to kill the president of the United States again. It's spreading, dare I say, misinformation and lies about the reality of this and trying to once again blame Israel.
16: Sure. Just like it must have been Israel's fault that there was an Iranian revolution and they took American hostages and they've been our enemy since the revolution. It's look, this notion of scapegoating the Jews, it's not new. It's happened over and over again, literally since the time of the Bible. This is not new. We see this all the time, and we see what happens to every culture that chooses to blame the Jews. And you don't have to just, you know, God always works through what appears to be nature, because it's all deniable, right? God's always deniable by those who want to deny him. But when does a culture collapse? A culture collapses when it's so torn apart. There's no shared values. There's no shared morality. And so they can't solve a problem. There's no common basis. And so they're looking for someone to blame. Well, they'll blame the Jews for a lot of reasons. And then when they've killed their Jews or expelled their Jews or done whatever it is to you know, thrown their Jews in ghettos and gotten rid of them, then they collapse because there's nowhere to go besides killing themselves. And we are a very dangerous place in America. I mean, I don't want to be so negative about it. We're a place in America where the you know, conservatives used to sort of mock it and say, oh, yeah, we have all the guns. So come the revolution, the liberals rise up, you know, we have the guns. Well, now they have more guns. That's that, you know. So now the people with the guns are moving to be a little more violent and nuts, and the people who are violent and nuts are getting more guns. And it's a dangerous moment here. And this midterm election, I think, is shaping up to be an incredibly pivotal election for America's survival. Forget about Israel's survival, for America's survival.
0: Yeah, Jeff, thanks for joining us. And look, I think you're right. This happens, seems to be, in every generation has their moment where anti-Semitism rises to extreme. The fact that history continues to echo, this just happens to be the one we're living through. Yeah, our grandparents lived through one, and this just happens to be the one that this generation is dealing with. We thought it was over? No, sorry about that. Phone lines are open for you. I want to hear from you. 1-800-684-3110. 1-800-684-3110. We'll be right back taking all your calls and comments at ACLJ.org as well.
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0: All right, let's wrap up the show today with your calls and comments. So again, I'd love you to call in. We do got one line open still. We'll see if we can get to some more calls. But many of you have been on hold for close to 30 minutes. We'll take them. 1-800-684-3110. First up, it's ACLJ champion Greg in New York. Greg, go ahead.
18: Hey, a real pleasure. And I just want to say God bless you guys for everything you do. I just want to make a statement that I think one of our biggest demonic issues that we're having throughout the world is the level of ignorance that people are so comfortable with their ignorance. It's a scary situation. Because my grandmother used to teach 45 years, and she used to teach a seven of us kids. Ignorance is not bliss. It's dangerous, extremely. And that's what we're seeing now is extreme ignorance being dangerous throughout the world. And Ro Khanna, he is the antithesis of somebody who's not ignorant, but is a closet, you know what I mean. He's a closet person that loves his money and just wants to do good for himself and everything else. So
0: yeah,
18: you can't be against, if you're a Christian, you can't be against the Jewish people. That's where we came from. So God bless you guys.
0: Yeah, Greg, I appreciate your call. I think a lot of people feel that way. I think it was an interesting way to put it that, you know, ignorance is so far becoming like popularized. I see so many, even friends and family, that share stuff willy nilly on social media without doing any sort of fact checking, without even looking at the fact that the account they're sending it from is an AI generated, you know, bot farm from, you know, some other country. They don't care because does it fit their narrative? Does it rile people up? Does it get them all angry about something that doesn't even really exist? Yeah. So who cares? And hopefully they'll get engagement. Maybe they'll become social media famous. I see that time and time again. So Greg, I appreciate your calls. Thanks for being a champion, by the way. If you become a champion today, your first donation is effectively doubled because it's matched by one of our other ACLJ champions. Let's go to Terry, who is calling from Arkansas, line four, listening on the, or watching on the Salem News Channel.
19: Hey, in response to your question of who would I vote for if the election was held today, I would vote for Marco Rubio. I just feel like he's got the experience and is a better diplomat. I think that JD could serve in the future, but I think he needs to get some more experience under his belt.
0: Yeah, I mean, Terry, I think the experience is sort of changing rapidly of what we consider to be experience for president of the United States. I mean, say he's vice president, obviously spent time serving before then. Of course, his military time, you know, we're talking about someone who does come packed, but he's young.
2: And he is the vice president.
0: And he's the vice president. That's what I'm saying. So I get it, Terry, but I also understand why you're like, yeah, I think one of the comments you said, it seems like Marco Rubio is almost overqualified at this point, is what you said to our phone screener. I think that's an interesting point. I think even Marco Rubio may be thinking that himself, not overqualified to be president, but just at this point, is it worth it? Is it worth it when he's had such a good run at having global influence? I appreciate your call, though. And again, if you want to call in, it's probably the last chance. 1-800-684-3110. 1-800-684-3110. 5 minutes. We got three calls. You go, Charles. Who you want to go with?
2: Yeah, Charles has been on longer. I like what Kathy has to say, though.
0: Right, Kathy, let's go to Charles next, first. But Charles first. Charles in Georgia, go ahead.
20: Yes, this is a privilege to speak to you, and I appreciate the opportunity. But I think Marco Rubio is, like the previous lady said, much more experience and geopolitical point of view, and especially his point of view on the radical left and violence created by them, not only in our country, but in other countries. So I think he really wants to do something about it. And I think he has a deeper perspective on those things, and especially his focus on Israel. I like Marco Rubio's loyalty to Israel, because if the United States ever turns against Israel, then it's not only that's a real problem when it comes to God and his blessing on this country. So it's going to take God to straighten this out, and Marco Rubio can keep that relationship with Israel, I think, better than J.D. Vance would do. So.
0: Charles, what I think is crazy is what you just said. You're going to have a lot of people who would typically be on your side going, this is precisely the problem, you know, that you have this, you know, feeling towards Israel. That you, how can you say that? That there's, you don't want there to be loyalty towards another nation. That, you know, used key words that are going to trigger people about this. You know, but Charles, I appreciate it. I agree with you.
2: Well, and I think we should go to Kathy. It feeds off of this as well. Kathy, yeah, line three, calling from Kentucky. You're on Seculo.
1: Rubio would have my vote if I had to vote this week because the DSA advocates in our country who are winning so many races, if they're allowed to take over and make their goals come true, we would no longer be the United States of America that our founders gave us. We wouldn't be able to help the people around the world, including Israel, who is very dear to us. We would not have.
2: I agree with you 100% about even the focus of individuals. At the same time, that's kind of what we've been talking about. At the same time that Secretary Rubio is talking about the radical left that is sowing violence around the world, that there are leftist terrorists that are killing people, inspiring people to assassinate people. There is a party, a growing movement within the Democrat Party through the DSA that is getting people elected to Congress that want to do what? Abolish the United States Senate. They want to completely change the Supreme Court. They want to hamstring the executive branch. They want to destroy the foundations of our country. That's exactly what Marco Rubio is talking about here when it talks about this ideology comes to destroy. So not every individual is a violent terrorist that is a leftist, but that ideology itself is a destructive ideology. So that's what Marco Rubio is clear-eyed and focused about right now as Secretary of State and talking with other countries. Instead of blaming Israel for the memorandum of understanding. I feel like one is such a present day, easy win for the people that he's wanting to talk to for the vice president. The other is actually focused on policy and the way forward. Because once again, as we said, if you want to criticize foreign aid to Israel, just criticize the military industrial complex in America, not Israel. It's not Israel's fault. At the end of the day, the reason that the aid works that way is because of the individuals in Congress decided to set it up to help out the industry in America.
0: I would also say that if you are going to be one of those, even on the right, voices that are critical of Israel, which I think is okay, by the way, I don't think that's a big deal. Make sure, because how closely knit this conversation is, don't buy and play in to the trope and the rhetoric and the anti-Semitism. Say it. Make it clear. I'm not talking about the Jewish people. I'm not talking about the Israeli people. I'm talking about a political difference that I have with a certain administration. There's nothing wrong with that. There have been liberal leaders of Israel. There will be liberal leaders of Israel in the future. It is a country not unlike ours with a very split political differences. There's a ton of people, by the way, in Israel who do not like the Netanyahu administration. And they've tried to arrest the guy how many times? It's not like everyone there is sitting on there being the big cheerleader of the current administration, just like here. The problem is they never do that. Go look back at it. Is it talking about Benjamin Netanyahu? Is it talking about that? No, it's just Israel in this blanket painted with a broad brush. How would you feel about that if you had a Democrat leader and they said all Americans are like this? Or you had a Republican leader and you're a Democrat and they said all Americans. It's a ridiculous statement that we're at. Look, we only have 50 seconds. So Celia, unfortunately, I'm not going to be able to get to your call. You've been to hold the longest, so I appreciate you calling tomorrow. We'll try to get to you. But Celia was just saying she believes that if Vice President Vance ran, that he would not be successful. You know, that's here to be said. I mean, look, I think a lot of you would vote for J.D. Vance over a Democrat nominee. I don't think that would be shocking. I think that's probably going to be true for a lot of you if he was the nominee and the choice. I was just curious with who you see as the current front runners, really. Just, you know, 2 years out, what it would be. I know 2 years feels like a long time, but in the world of politics, it's borderline 24 hours. Money is already being raised. Press is already being booked. People are already being vetted. Trust me, they have been for years. That's going to do it for today's show. Be a part of the Liberty Drive today at ACLJ.org. And with that, we'll talk to you tomorrow on Seculo.
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5: 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As he continues the series, Making Sense of It All, here's David to introduce his important message, A Prayer from a Cave.
6: You know, Psalm 142 has over the years become one of my favorite psalms. It illustrates how David so honestly described his life. Someone said that David's psalms begin with a sigh and they end with a song. In other words, he's not afraid to tell us what's going on in his life and the depths of his despair. That certainly was the reason why he headed to a cave in order to get some solace. And all of a sudden he gets there and finds out that quite a company has awaited him. In the midst of all of that, God does a mighty thing in David's life. He takes him from the lowest point to the highest point. And we're going to see how that happened. And we can apply this truth to our own hearts as well. So get your Bible and be ready to follow along as we talk about Psalm 142. In this month, we're making available a very wonderful book that will add value to your life and encourage you in your walk with the Lord and in your patriotism and your love for this nation. This book is called 100 Bible Verses That Made America, and it's defining moments that shaped our enduring foundation of faith. It's by Robert Morgan, one of my favorite writers, and it is just wonderful because each chapter is easy to read and captures a moment in history that you may not know about that will encourage you as you think about where we are as a nation celebrating this major anniversary this year. Get your copy when you send a gift to Turning Point and simply ask for it. Your gift of any size will trigger us to send you this book if you ask for it. So whatever your gifts, just simply say, send me the book on the verses of America and we'll get it to you right away. Here is part one of A Prayer from a Cave.
3: The life of David is a great encouragement to all of us because he mirrors to a great extent many of the expressions and feelings of our own hearts. As you know, David is a man of great faith and a man of great vision, but he's also a man who struggles on occasion with a gap between his belief and his behavior. Psalm 142 is one of three psalms that David probably wrote from the cave experience. Psalm 142, Psalm 57, and perhaps even Psalm 34. We have called these psalms Miktim or Mikkel psalms. The word is the word that you will find in the superscription over the psalm, and it means a teaching psalm. Psalm 142 is the last of the teaching psalms. There are 14 of them altogether. In fact, David wrote 8 psalms while he was on the run. And these 3 that we're going to look briefly at today were written by David while he was running from Saul and hiding out in a cave. Now in 1 Samuel 22 and verse 1, we are told that David is in the cave of Adullam. The Bible says in 1 Samuel 22 that David departed and escaped to the cave of Adullam. And when his brethren and all his father's house heard it, they went down there to him. And everyone who was in distress, and everyone who was in debt, and everyone who was discontented gathered themselves unto him, and he became captain over them. And there were with him about 400 men. Now, most scholars believe that Saul had levied a heavy tax upon the inhabitants of Israel. And many of these people who were in debt and discontented and distressed were victims of the high taxation and were struggling for their very existence. They were friends of David from the past, and when they heard David was in exile hiding out in the cave, they decided to go join him. It should be evident to all of us at once that this was not your one-man cave. The cave of Adullam is still in existence today, and if you were to go and visit it, you would discover that the mouth of the cave is some 20 feet wide, and the height of the cave is some 40 feet, a place quite large enough for 400 people together.
7: It is also interesting to discover that when the word got out of these 400 men who had gathered to David in the cave of Adullam, that they began to grow in number. For when you come to the 23rd chapter of 1 Samuel and verse 13, you will learn that this number has now grown to 600 men. And no doubt all of them are still described by these words, distressed, debtors, discontent. What a group. What a wonderful bunch of people to have come and minister to you when you're down. What a group. Renegades, rebels. And they have all come there because David is there. Now David has become their leader. And so if you have your Bibles open to the Psalms in Psalm 142, we need to look at what's going on in the mind of David as he experiences this cave experience. Some of you may say to me, Pastor, what do I care about what goes on in a man's heart when he's in a cave? And perhaps you have forgotten that all of us have our caves, every one of us. For some of us, it is the cave of physical distress and infirmity. For others, it's the cave of financial reverse and discouragement. For still others, it's the cave of family distress and upheaval and rebellion. I don't know what the cave is for you, but everyone has them. Everyone moves in the direction of the cave on occasion. We cannot escape them. There are moments when we are down under all of the pressures of life and we seek for refuge. I cannot help believe that David went to that cave to be alone. He wanted to get away from everybody. And the next thing he knows, he's surrounded by all of these wonderful counselors that have come to be a part of his life. And because David is a poetic fellow, he tells us what he feels. I have a poet in my family. When she writes me letters, they are so rich with color and beauty, and I know everything that's going on in her heart. She's the most descriptive of all the Jeremiahs. I don't have to doubt about what she feels because she puts it down in writing and she does it beautifully, and that's the poetic genius of David. You know, if it had been me, I would have just said in a little subscription, you know, life in the cave is the pits. And let it go at that. David put down in writing everything he felt, what he was going through, what it was like, what his emotions were. And I'm glad he did because it helps me comprehend what was going through his heart at the time. It also helps me to see how he dealt with it. In the 142nd Psalm, David talks about the condition of his soul during this period of time. He was, first of all, disoriented. Notice what it says in your Bible in verse 3. When my spirit was overwhelmed within me. Do you know what that means? The Hebrew of that particular phrase literally says, in the muffling of my spirit upon me. David felt like some fierce flood had rushed down upon him. He can barely stand up against the might of it. He's overwhelmed. He's disoriented. When my way and my spirit is so wrapped in trouble and gloom, so muffled with woe, my powers of judgment are baffled. Literally, that's what it means. He's disoriented. Have you ever gone through disorientation? I don't know exactly what it's like at its total depth, but it's something like coming home from a trip and seeing your desk piled high with papers. Walking in and sitting down and looking at them all and sort of feeling like, there's too much. There's no way. I know I should start this. I don't know where to start, so I don't think I will. So you just sit there and look at them. Only David's disorientation is at a much deeper level. He's so cumbered with problems and difficulties. He's being chased by the king of Israel with the army of Israel. And now he's got all these sorry people around him that he doesn't really want, but that have come down to be a part of him, and he ends up being their leader. He's got all these personal problems, probably overrun with guilt because of the death of Ahimelech's family. And he says, I'm just disoriented. Have you ever been there? Have you ever gone through that part of the cave? David said when he continued to think about his situation, he went through a period of total desertion, feeling as if he was all alone. This is probably the saddest verse in the Psalms. Look at the fourth verse. He said, I looked on my right hand, and behold, there was no man that would know me. Refuge failed me. No man cared for my soul. Now, wait a minute, David. There are 400 people and more are coming every day. What do you mean nobody's around? How can you be surrounded by people and be alone. I'll never forget a trip my wife and I took one time years past to London. And we went to Piccadilly Square right in the rush hour when all the work got out and everybody was running for the train. And we were standing right in the middle of a million people, they said. And we didn't know a soul. And I got in the train and Donna kind of

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2: I have ever found in the Bible. It's exactly what the word means. He said, I am brought very low. What is depression? Well, if you make a depression in something, you press in on it and you leave an indentation. When the soul is depressed, when your spirit is depressed, when you are emotionally depressed, it is a low point in your emotional cycle and you get very low. David said he had gone through depression. I don't know if I've ever been depressed. I'm not easily depressed. Not really easily discouraged, but I've probably been close enough to it to know that I don't want to be. And I've counseled with people who have suffered with chronic depression, and I know that it is a very, very heavy burden to bear. It is what is causing hundreds and thousands of high school young people, teenagers, to end their lives because they see no hope or any reason to go on because of family problems or because of total despair over the future of their own lives because of a lack of purpose and concern for spiritual truth. They look around at a world and to them it's not worth fighting, and they get so depressed that finally they despair of their own lives and they're killing themselves by the dozens. David was depressed. All of his hope and all of his joy is gone. The thoughts of his problems have turned inward, and now they're no longer out here. Now they're in here. It's no longer Saul is chasing me. It's no longer the 400 men are surrounding me. All of that has somehow come into his spirit, and it resides within his own emotions. He may not even be aware that anybody else is around. He is so down and depressed and discouraged. Sometimes we think depression is sin, and there are occasions perhaps when it is, but as I've read the history of the great preachers, I've been overwhelmed to discover how many of them had great, great difficulty with depression. Charles Haddon Spurgeon, the great English preacher, would oftentimes get so depressed that he would have to take 2 to 3 months off from his ministry and go to the French Riviera just to be by himself and not even think about anybody or talk about anybody till he finally came out of it. Elijah was depressed, remember, after his great mountaintop experience. Jonah was depressed after he was confronted by God in his disbelief of God's will. I could name others in the Bible. Moses was depressed. Many of God's people have been depressed. David's depressed. And because of that, he has given up. He's just given up. He's in the midst of this situation. He doesn't see any way out. He doesn't see any hope. And so in verse 6, he just kind of looks at the problem and he says, my persecutors are stronger than I am. You see what David has done now? I want you to listen carefully. He's added up the score. He's put everything down over on this side of the ledger. He's looked at all of his problems, and you can just see him mentally listening to them. He's got all these people, and he's got Saul, and he's got this problem, and he's got his guilt over what's happened, and he's the king elect, but it isn't going to happen that way. And he lists all these things down, and he looks at him, he said, listen, there's no hope. When I look at everything that's wrong in my life, every problem I have, I've totaled it up, and I'm telling you, I'm going to lose. So he describes his experience in the last verse as being in prison. Wait a minute, David, you're not in prison, you're in a cave. Yes, I know, but sometimes your caves become your prisons, don't they? Sometimes the problems you go through literally incarcerate you in the midst of them, and you can't get out, and there's no way to look, and you don't know what to do. And David is right there in his life. This is his low point, and he's telling us what it's like. He's telling us honestly what he feels. And we can identify with it because we've walked with him through all these experiences. David is a man after God's own heart. And so when he thinks about Ahimelech the priest and that whole family being annihilated because of his rebellion, David's just overwhelmed with it all.

0: And if we read the psalm, we sure identify, don't we? Some of you here today have been right where David was, and some of you are there right now. You may think I've been reading your mail. You may think I've been listening to your conversations because I've just described what's happening with you. Well, folks, I don't want to leave you there. The thing that's so great about this psalm is David kind of works his way through it. I want to just show you the beginning and the end of the psalm, and then I want to take you through the steps in between. Verse 1, I cried unto the Lord. Verse 7, thou shalt deal bountifully with me. How did David get from the depths of depression to the confidence that he shows in the last verse? Well, at the risk of being very simplistic, let's just watch carefully the steps he walked through. And these are steps which we too can experience. First of all, he verbalized what was going on in his life. I have come to this psalm often and read it often because it reminds me of all the things I don't like to do when I have problems. And I'm reminded that David was a man of God who followed these principles in his own life and shows us the way that we should go when we have difficulty. If you will look through the psalm, you will notice it over and over again. Verse 1, I cried unto the Lord. Verse 2, I poured out my complaint. Verse 5, I cried unto thee. Verse 6, attend unto my cry. What is David doing? He's telling God what's going on. You say, doesn't God know? Oh, yes, he knows. Why is it so hard for us to do that? Why do we struggle? Some of you have a problem that's overwhelming to you. It's bigger than you can bear. But you cannot bring yourself to tell anybody what's happening. And you haven't even told God. Before God, we speak our minds fully and name the problems and the people that plague us. Why do we do that? First of all, I do it because the best friend I have in the universe is the God of heaven. He knows, and I can say to him anything that's in my heart. Isn't that what a true friend is? A true friend is somebody to whom you can go, pour out your heart, and say everything that you want to say. And as one writer has said, they will keep the wheat and blow the chaff away. Do you have anybody that you can get in the car with and lock the door, roll up the windows, and drive off? And when you get to one of those overlooks, you pull the car off and you turn and you vent. And you say, I want to tell you what is going on in my life. Here's what I feel. And you can scream if you want to. And holler. And cry. That's what God is for us. You say, Pastor, that doesn't sound very spiritual. But I want to tell you something. You can't get to verse 7 if you don't walk through that step. Until you get to the place where you can tell God what you feel, as honestly as you know how to say it. And I'm not talking about chronic complaining or negative begging of God. I'm simply saying oftentimes we don't come to God with our problem. We don't cry out to God from the cave. One of my favorite people has always been Joseph Bailey. Joe Bailey for years wrote a column for Eternity Magazine. He's written many books, some of them on the family. Joe Bailey suffered a great deal in his life. He lost 3 of his children through terrible, tragic accidents. And he wrote a book called A View from the Hearse, describing what he went through in his pain. But he was such a great writer because he just put down on paper the way it was. And he's got a book called The Psalms of My Life, things that he wrote while he was walking through life. And one particular psalm he wrote while he was traveling across the country on a speaking and writing tour. He was all by himself, and these are his words. Listen carefully. I'm alone, Lord, all alone. 1,000 miles from home. There's no one here who knows my name except the clerk, and he spelled it wrong. No one to eat dinner with. No one to laugh at my jokes. Listen to my gripes. Be happy with me about what happened today and say that's great. No one cares. There's just this lousy bed and slush in the street outside and between the buildings. I feel sorry for myself, and I've plenty of reason to. Maybe I ought to say I'm on top of it. Praise the Lord. Things are great, but they're not. Tonight, it's all gray slush. Not much of a psalm, but surely a good way to express what the man felt. He verbalized what was happening in his heart. Do you do that? Have you listened to your prayers lately? Some of you are hurting so desperately today. I know some of your hurts. When was the last time you closed the door, locked it, got on your knees, and just told God what you were feeling? Some of you feel abandoned by Him. Some of you think God has forgotten about you. You've gone through so many difficult things that you wonder if God really cares. Have you told Him? That's where it starts. That's how it begins. I want you to notice the second thing that he does is he kind of visualizes this whole thing before God. Verse 2, he says, I poured out my complaint before him. I showed before him my trouble. That's a very important verse. Here's his trouble in this little book. And David says he goes before God and he just turns the book around. And he says, here, God, here it is. This is what's wrong. Look at it. Will you look at it? But the key to the verse is that he did it before God. And in the picture, if you can see it, are David's troubles laid out. And in the picture is God. One of the dangers we have in our praying is we rush quickly into our supplication and intercession before we go to praise. And I've warned you about that and how carefully God has protected in the pattern of praying that worship comes first. That's not just because it's an arbitrary thing of God. Listen to me now. If we do not praise God, if we do not worship God, if we do not adore God in the beginning of our praying, we will not be showing our problems before Him. The purpose of praise is not only because God alone is worthy of it, but praise has a tendency to make God big in our hearts and in our minds and in our spiritual being, so that when we finally pass through the gates of praise and thanksgiving and we enter into the disclosure of our problems, we are pouring out our problems before a great and mighty God. If I visualize my problems without God in the picture, I'm depressed. And truly, much praying can be depressing because we give God the grocery list of all of our problems and we've forgotten the greatness of the one to whom we pray. David said, I showed my problems before him. I poured them out before God.
1: What a wonderful principle that is, and we'll have more tomorrow as we bring the discussion of Psalm 142 to a conclusion. David gives us some great lessons on how to pray when we're having a cave experience. Friends, we're having a wonderful summer and hope you are too. We've had some great events here in San Diego and we're looking forward to the fall and the renewed church year. And at the end of this calendar year, as many of you know, we take a conference cruise to the Caribbean. We pull all of you people who are cold out of the cold and take you to the warm weather. And we'd like to invite you to come with us. The dates for this event are December 26th through January the 2nd. 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
5: Most Americans think of Abraham Lincoln and they think of the Civil War or the Emancipation. But in 1862, he signed another hugely significant piece of legislation, the Homestead Act. It offered eligible Americans up to 160 acres of land, not as a prize for the powerful, but as an opportunity for ordinary families willing to live on it, work it, and build something lasting. Why did it matter? Because Lincoln understood that freedom was not merely the absence of tyranny. Rather, freedom required responsibility, labor, stewardship, and moral courage. A free people must be given room to build, but they also must be willing to cultivate what they have been given. That still matters today. Liberty without responsibility decays. Opportunity without character collapses. Lincoln's lesson is clear. A nation stays free when its people remain willing to work, build, and steward freedom under God.
6: You've found Bible Q&A with John MacArthur, and I'm Denny Nugent with today's question. It comes from the tiny letter of 2 John, where the writer gives some instruction on how to handle false teachers. Verse 10 says, "If anyone comes to you and does not bring this teaching, do not receive him into your house and do not give him a greeting, for the one who gives him a greeting participates in his evil deeds." John, no doubt many of our listeners have had non-Christians knock on their doors wanting to share their religious views. Does this verse compel us to say no to those folks who want to share a false belief system with us?
7: Well, there's a bigger context for this, Denny, because in ancient times, traveling preachers and traveling teachers were dependent upon host families as they fulfilled their itinerant travels, going from place to place and espousing whatever it is that they believed and wanted to declare. They stayed with people. We see this even with the Lord sending out the disciples, sending out the 70, and talking to them about what they need to do when they stay in various homes. That's the way it was in the ancient world. An inn was a very unseemly place to stay, so they stayed with people. And what John is saying here is, do not invite into your home as a welcome guest to be cared for someone who teaches false doctrine. That is the idea. Don't host them. 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Don't give them hospitality. Don't let them appear to be worthy of your care. 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You don't want to be exposed to error at any level or for any amount of time.
6: This is Bible Q&A with John MacArthur. 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
12: Now, here's the tricky thing about yielding. God demands it. He doesn't come to me and say, "Now, Michael, it would be very nice for you to yield to me." He doesn't do that. He demands it. Why? For my good and His glory. That's why. Why is it that we don't have true joy or peace until we yield Stay tuned. I'm going to tell you why.
11: Thank you for making time in your day for Leading the Way with Dr. Michael Youssef. Everyone lives under some form of authority. You know, the boss, the government. Even in the family, someone is definitely in charge. And then there's God's authority. Today on Leading the Way, Dr. Youssef helps you understand that God's authority doesn't come with a list of thou shalt nots. In fact, it's just the opposite. Freedom through submission. And here's Dr. Youssef continuing his encouraging series, You Want Me to Do What?
12: The yield sign is there for a reason. But human nature, the way it is, if you pass the yield sign routinely on your way to work or school, day after day, I have a deep hunch that most of us probably get used to it. We ignore it. And after a while, actually, we don't even notice it anymore. We become oblivious to it. We know it's there. Subconsciously, you know it's there. You know what you're supposed to do when you see it. But then you get used to it, and then you give it kind of a cursory glance as you pass it by. Until, of course, the day comes when you get into trouble, and you find yourself sitting on the side of the street and say, why didn't I yield? Now, obviously, I know all about that. The yield sign is there for a reason. When you obey it, you're blessed and you're safe. When you don't, even though you may get away with it for a long period of time, sooner or later it's going to catch up with you. And in a far greater way, in a far more serious way, in a far more important way, the entire Bible from cover to cover is that sign saying, yield to God. The message of the entire Bible from Genesis to Revelation is one message, yield to God for meaningful life, for peaceful heart, for a contented spirit, for effective witness for Jesus Christ in your workplace or in your school, for fruitful and productive life, for victory in the spiritual battles, you and I must yield. Yield to the Lord's will in our lives, yield to His command in His Word, yield to His direction as revealed in His Word, yield to His instructions in His book. Now I'm going to level with you. Yielding is never easy. You see, yielding is never fashionable. Yielding is never popular by the masses. But yielding is the only option that you and I have. It's the only option that God gives us. I read an old preacher from the old times, back in the days of the horse and buggy, and he and his wife were driving their horse and buggy along a narrow and dangerous stretch of road. And the woman got so nervous, and she immediately grabbed one of the straps, one of the reins, and said, her husband, as calmly as he knew how, handed her the other strap. And she said, no, I don't want to take both of them. I could never manage this animal by myself. And the husband said, look, you've got to make a choice. You either drive it or I drive it. We can't both drive the same horse. And the frightened soul quickly handed back the other strap to the husband, and they made their way home safely. And this is where we find the Israelites in Joshua chapter 5. Turn to it with me, please. They are at that point where God is saying to them, you must learn to yield to me. At this point of their journey to the promised land, God has taken them across the river of impossibility, supernaturally, miraculously. He provided for them. And now they are facing the fortified walls of Jericho. Now the river, which dried up supernaturally and miraculously, is behind them. Now is flowing at full force, and there is no turning back. In front of them, there is that fortified wall. You talk about caught between the rock and the hard place. This is it. And so they have no choice but to yield to the leadership of the commander-in-chief. And let me just stop for a moment here. and give you the explanation that was in that chapter. The Israelites who have come across that river of impossibility, they have not seen fortified walls before. They were all born in the wilderness. They have never experienced climbing obstacles that are formidable. And Joshua, in his perplexity, thinking about the river that's flowing full force and looking at that fortified wall, and in that perplexity, in that time when he doesn't know what to do, where to go next, he sees this man with a drawn sword, and he didn't know who he was. And so he says to him, "Are you with us or are you against us? Are you with us or are you with the enemy? Are you here to take sides?" And he said, "No, I'm here to take over." Now, beloved, listen to me. That is yielding. Now, here's the tricky thing about yielding. Are you ready for it? God demands it. He doesn't come to me and say, "Now, Michael, it would be very nice for you to yield to me." He doesn't do that. He doesn't say, "You know, it would be a great honor for me if you yield to me." No, God doesn't do that. He demands it. He demands it of me. Why? For my good and his glory. That's why. But why is it that we try so hard to wiggle out of it? Why does God have to go to the trouble of ensuring that we have no other option and we come to the end of the road and we say, "Okay, I give up"? Why is it that we don't have true joy or peace until we yield? Stay tuned. I'm going to tell you why. You see, in the last message, Joshua told them to consecrate themselves. What does consecration mean? You see, consecration is that big word that we use in Christian circles, which only means one thing: yield. That's it. That's what it means. This week I saw an email from a couple in our church, and it says that God kept on impressing upon them to host a backyard Bible club. And God kept impressing upon them, but they kept on resisting and resisting and resisting. And for a very good reason, let me assure you. It was very good reason. They have a 3-year-old and a 2-month-year-old. That is a good reason not to host a Bible club, right? That's what the natural mind would say. But they could not get away from God's persistence in getting them to yield at this very time in their life. And so with a couple of other apostles, members who live in their neighborhood, stuffed the mailboxes with announcements. And guess what? 51 kids turned up. I can't even think of 51 kids in my backyard. Isn't that great? But that's not all. As a result of this, 9 moms started coming for a weekly Bible study in that same home. Listen to me. For you to be used of God, for me to be used of God, whether it be in our workplace or our neighborhood or our communities where we live or the schools, we must be willing to yield. The Israelites had to yield before they can even get across that fortified wall. They had to yield spiritually. They had to yield mentally. They had to yield emotionally. They had to yield, yes, physically. And if God is teaching us anything in this whole series of messages, beloved, listen to me. If he's teaching us anything, anything at all, it is this: consecration precedes conquest. That yielding precedes harvesting. What kind of yielding did God ask the Israelites? Well, you can see it in the passage there between verses 2 to 9. There was a physical circumcision. I'm going to come to that in a minute. In verse 10, there was a celebration of the Passover. In verse 11 and 12, there was the appropriating of the fruit of the produce of Canaan. And then verses 13 and to 15, there was the following of the commander-in-chief and taking direction from him. Now, on the face of it, it just all these things, they seem to either kind of outrageous insanity or rituals that are really not necessary at all. Why didn't God just click his fingers and get them across the walls of Jericho? Why couldn't God do it some other way? Oh, listen to me. The whole question of yielding is not yielding what I want to yield, but yielding what God wants you to yield. And if God is God, then He's got to tell you, and you have to obey. And you have to ask Him, Lord, what is it that you want me to yield? However, I have a hunch that you already know what God wants you to yield. The problem is that you're not willing to do it. You see, God may say to you, or may be saying to you for weeks or even months, or years, He may be saying to you to yield something that to me is not really a big deal at all. Easy. But to you, it's huge. You see, He knows you and He knows me, and He never asks of us to yield the same things. He may be asking me to yield something that to you, I said, that's easy. But to me, it's huge, and it's a challenge. Now, I know I can hear some of you are literally kicking and screaming right now. You see, how can you do that? Oh, listen, I'm the expert on kicking and screaming. I've done my fair share of screaming and kicking in the past. I know all about it. Some of you may be saying, but what God is asking of me does not make sense. Do it anyway. What God is asking of me, I can't do. He will give you the power to do it. Think about this. Just think about this from the human logic. To have the Israelite males to be circumcised on the eve of the greatest battle of their history, it doesn't make sense. See, this is not a seven-day-old baby in the hospital where a lot of hygiene and clinical stuff and the baby doesn't know what in the world is going on. There are cultures where the babies don't get circumcised until 10 or 11. And listen, that's called physically incapacitated. It's called pain. And they had no painkillers back then. These were grown men. How are they going to fight this battle? This is incredible battle that they're facing. This is unbelievable enemy of all the Canaanites and the Amorites and the mosquito bites. And we're all there. And they're going to face them the next day. It does not make sense. But it makes perfect sense to God. Do you know why? Because God never wanted him to say, we did it. God didn't want him to say, we accomplished it. God did not want him to say, we brought the victory. When God strips you, when God strips me of the last vestige of personal strength, that's the beginning of him working in you supernaturally. As long as we rely on our wealth, our numbers, our resources, our strength, our intelligence, our intellect, our strategy and the willpower, as long as we rely on these things, God says, go, be my guest. Keep on spinning your wheels. Keep on trying. Go for it. You see, this generation of Israelites were all born in the wilderness, as the writer tells us again and again. Only a handful of them, like Joshua and Caleb, really know what it was like in Egypt, in the land of slavery. Only a handful of them saw what it's like for the mighty Red Sea to part. Very few of them knew what it was like to see the mighty Egyptian army to be drenched. Not only that, but this generation was not circumcised, which is the sign of the covenant that God made with Abraham. I'm so grateful. Paul says that the circumcision is the circumcision of the heart. Neither did they participate in the Passover before. You see, there were three Passovers. This is the third one. The first Passover was in Egypt, when God told the Israelites to slay a lamb and then to put the blood on the doorposts so that the angel of death will go to the firstborn of the Egyptians, but then would miss those who have the blood on the door. He said, I will see the blood and I will pass over. That is the very first Passover. The second Passover was in the Sinai desert. And this is the third time that they are celebrating the Passover. And this was God's way to remind them that in the past, God brought them out of the slavery of Egypt. It's also in the present that He is delivering them today, and that in the future he will deliver them when he sent the Messiah, the Lord Jesus Christ, to shed his own blood on Calvary so that all who cover themselves with the blood of Jesus Christ will make it to heaven. You see, circumcision stripped them from their physical strengths. Passover reminded them of God's deliverance. Appropriating the produce of Canaan is the foretaste of God's fulfilling of his promise to Abraham and giving them the victory. But the ultimate yielding, you see it here at the end of the chapter, is surrendering to the commander-in-chief. Joshua did not know who he was. See, this is what sealed the deal. Joshua encountering of the commander of the Lord of hosts, to me, is one of the most exciting, the most thrilling part of the whole scripture. You see, most theologians refer to this as a theophany. It's a big word. It means the appearance of the pre-incarnate Christ in the Old Testament. He appeared to Abraham under the oak of Mamre. He appeared to Jacob at Peniel. He appeared to Moses at the burning bush. He appeared with his chariots of fire to Elisha and his servant when they needed victory over the Assyrians. And here he's appearing to Joshua. He's appearing with sword drawn, ready for the fight. You see, Jesus had not died on the cross yet and completed the victory. What kind of a military force did the divine commander lead? The Bible calls them the host of the Lord. The Bible called them the hosts of heaven. The Bible calls them legions of angels. Beloved, listen to me. They are always ready to be deployed on your behalf when you yield. The moment you yield to the Lord and his call upon your life to be an effective witness for him, his minister in your workplace and in your school, the moment you yield to him and accept the call of being a missionary in your mission field, of being an apostle in your environment, of being an ambassador in your world, by being a warrior in your battles, God begins to deploy these mighty, invisible forces on your behalf. When you yield your will to God's will, when you yield your plan to God's plan, these hosts of angels are always ready to be deployed on your behalf. When you yield to doing the work of God, they are ready to be deployed on your behalf. When you are ready to yield your timidity and your fear and fear of rejection and go forward in his name, he's ready to deploy all these armies on your behalf. When you yield to taking the sandal off your feet by recognizing that the very place in your neighborhood where he placed you, in your workplace where you work, in your school where you go, when you see those places as holy places, he is ready to deploy on your behalf mighty armies to fight for you. When you yield your desire, when you yield your wants, when you yield your opinion, when you yield your comfort zone, when you yield your self-indulgence, when you yield your time, your talent, and your treasure, when you yield your frustrations and your depression and your helplessness and your bitterness, he is ready to deploy that mighty army. Listen to what Hebrews chapter 1, verse 14 said. He said, "They are ministering spirits sent out to render service for the sake of those who will inherit salvation." Those of you who have read my book know your real enemy. You've read the fact that how it is absolutely thrilling to me to know that when Satan fell from heaven, one third of the angelic beings, and we don't know how many, there could be billions or could be trillions of them. The Bible says untold numbers, so we don't even know. Maybe even it cannot be counted. But the Bible said when Lucifer thought that he could depose God and sit on the throne and become God, he was thrown out of heaven. One third of the angelic being followed him in that foolishness, and they were thrown out of heaven. And to me, that is absolutely the most exciting thing, because it says to me that 2/3 of the angelic being are ready and committed to be deployed on your behalf. That means that for every demon that's harassing you, for every demon that is warring against you, there are 2 angels who are fighting on your behalf. When you yield to the commander in chief, Jesus is going to show up. He's going to show up in your workplace and school and neighborhood. And he doesn't show up to take sides. He shows up to take over. And you must be willing to let him take over. He will show up, put words in your mouth. He will show up to soften hard hearts. He will show up to change lives. He will show up to bless your work. He will show up to give you favor. He will show up to encourage you. He will show up to meet your needs. He will show up to give you victory. He will show up. And the best thing that you can say today is, Lord, I yield. You know that matter that the finger of the Holy Spirit is pointing to in your life and saying this, Lord, not now, this. Lord, I can't do it, this. Well, Lord, you know that I'm struggling with that. Well, in due course, I'll be able to overcome. Listen, we worship a supernatural, powerful God. And the greatest thing that you can do in your life, the greatest thing that I've ever done in my life, is when the finger of the Holy Spirit pointed in my heart, in my mind, in my life, and says this. And after kicking and screaming, I said, Lord, I yield. It's the greatest thing you could have done, or you could do today.
11: Joshua lived a life committed to obediently serving God. 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And a note came to the offices recently that brought inspiration to the entire team. It's from a man in Egypt. He wrote Leading the Way a note, and here's a short summary. He says, I was proud to be born and raised in a Muslim family, never thinking I would ever leave Islam. However, I began to see many Christians face persecution and still maintain love for their attackers. This made me seriously question my faith. One day, I received a Bible from a customer. As I read it, I also searched the internet for information proving the Bible wrong. Eventually, my studies led me to Dr. Youssef. The more I read the Bible and heard Dr. Youssef teach about biblical truth, the more my life changed. So I eventually called Leading the Way, and the team member led me to Jesus. I have since been attending a church and am thankful for the help, as now I too am experiencing oppression due to my new faith. Oh, friends, our staff was so encouraged seeing how Leading the Way was playing a part in reaching the lost and in discipling this new brother in Christ. 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
17: In the new movie Young Washington, now in theaters, director John Irwin, who's brought us movies like I Can Only Imagine and Jesus Revolution, sets his sights on telling the origin story of George Washington. Most of the iconic images of America's first president come from the Revolutionary War. General Washington standing resolutely at the bow of a small boat as his troops cross the Delaware, or stately portraits of him in his later years, and of course, always with his white hair pulled neatly back in the style of the age. Well, Young Washington isn't about any of that. Instead, John Irwin's cinematic portrait introduces us to George Washington as a brash, ambitious youth. In order to win the heart of Sally Carey, the daughter of a wealthy Virginia family, Washington seeks to prove his worth in battle. A stinging defeat feels like an insurmountable setback, but it also becomes a critical event that will later shape Washington's military leadership.
20: These are not the open battlefields to which you're accustomed.
21: I have fought in a great many battlefields.
20: Not in the New World, sir.
21: You lost in the New World.
20: Yes, but failure is a great teacher.
17: The biggest content issues families will likely have to navigate with this PG-13 biopic involve realistic, though not gory, combat. We hear two mild profanities, and characters smoke and drink as well. That said, Young Washington is also packed with references to God's providence and guidance, and we get an engaging portrait of a young, at times almost reckless future president who's determined to make his mark on the world, which, of course, he did. So we're giving Young Washington a 3 out of 5 for family friendliness. Read the full review at PluggedIn.com/radio. I'm Adam Holtz with the Plugged In Movie Review by Focus on the Family.
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22: Greetings in the name of the Lord. Bishop James E. Collins, senior pastor of Eagle Heights Cathedral in Revere, Massachusetts, believes the Word of God is life to all who hear and receive it. 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For God's Word does not return void. It prospers in the thing for which He sends it. And He sends His Word to change our lives. 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
0: 1,400 descendants and his wife's descendants. 13 were college presidents, 65 were college professors, 100 were attorneys, 32 were state judges, 85 were authors of classic books, 66 were physicians, 80 held political offices, including 3 state governors, 3 were state senators, 1 became the vice president of the United States. Listen now, 445 became productive. Let me talk to you just for a minute. I know that in his bloodline, just in mine and just in yours, we all have some folks that are dysfunctional. But let me ask you a question. Why does your family have to contribute to the mess of dysfunctional people? Why can't you be the family that says, I'm breaking the power of the generational curses? Why do you have to be the family who says, my daddy was an alcoholic, his daddy was an alcoholic, his daddy was an alcoholic, so I'm gonna tip the bottle too? Let me talk to you for a minute. Why can't you say, somebody needs to tell the devil, I'm drawing a line in the sand, and I dare you to, you step over here, devil, you're going to meet up with something you wish you had never run into. Watch this now. Let the Holy Ghost illuminate your mind. Because see, you need to understand, we got to quit focusing on what we went through and start focusing on where we're trying to get to. Because listen to me. Where you decide to go will determine what seeds you put in the hearts of your children. Now, let me just say something. The devil is a liar. Let me tell you about us. I want to talk to us just for a minute. I'm not going to be nice. I'm going to be any nicer than I was in the first service. The devil does not want you to hear what the Holy Spirit is saying. I mean, he does not want you to listen. He wants you to be distracted. He wants you to sit there, roll your eyes like a calf being led to slaughter. He wants you to look at me like you spent the night upside down in a post hole sucking on vinegar. Let me talk to you for a minute. Some of y'all trying to run your fingers through your hair and you ain't even got no hair because you just want to be distracted. You don't want to hear what I'm saying. Let me talk to you for a minute. You just keep on ignoring me and watch the devil whoop a knot on your head that you can't bring down. I didn't come to be nice today. I came to wake us up. Because what you put up with, you perpetuate. Now there's a third one. Fill the atmosphere with discipline, motivated by unconditional love. Proverbs 13:24. He who spares his rod hates his son, but he who loves him disciplines him promptly. If you really love your children, you're going to deal with them when they get out of line, and you're going to do it not tomorrow, today. And when we speak of disciplining them, we're not speaking of beating them. When he says he who spares the rod hates his son, it brings into focus the truth that if you love and your love is real for your child, it requires time to take deep care and guidance and correction. It ties into Psalm 23. The Lord is my shepherd, I shall not want. He leads me beside the paths of still waters, and his rod and his staff, they comfort me. Please understand that in Solomon's day when he wrote this, the rod represented it, not a beating rod. It represented that it was the rod that would guide the sheep away from danger. It was the rod because the sheep didn't have enough brains to go in the right direction. So the shepherd would take his rod and he would say, you can't see that cliff, but I love you. So I stick out my rod and I pull you back into safety. That is what it is talking about when it says, parents, if you spare the rod, you don't really love your children. Because some of you don't want your kids to be mad at you. Let me tell you something. I told Jessica and Shauna, y'all can be mad at me now. When you get old, y'all gonna be thanking Jesus for me. Friday morning, I was blessed with one of our parishioners, Lady Brenda and I, and Pastor Lopez, that we shared in their father's homegoing service. And I began to really relate to that service because I found out that there were 6 of those kids and there's 6 of us. Her father was 92. My father is 92. They're only a month apart in age. And one of the sons, his name is Michael. My brother's name is Michael. And my brother Michael, my mother always refers to him as the comedian. Well, Wanda, your brother Michael, he's a comedian too. And so Michael gets up and Michael is talking and Michael says, he says, you know something? My dad, he'd give you a 2-hour speech. He'd talk so much you wish he gave you a spanking. I leaned over to Pastor Lopez and I said, you know what? I know he's right. My father would give us a 2-hour speech too, but then he'd give you a spanking. And listen to me. When my daddy, see, I grew up in that environment where me and all my friends, we got beat. And let me tell you something. When the people in our day thought of a rod was anything they could get their hands on. Sometimes a rod was a ruler. Sometimes a rod was a belt. My father's favorite rod was this. Boy, go on out there and get a switch off the tree. Now, it took me a while to get smart. I used to go out there and I'd find the driest switch I could find. I'd come back in, my daddy would go, that ain't no switch. He'd go, you stay here, you trifling devil. He'd go out there, he'd cut off him a switch. He'd come back, that bad boy was green, and he played Zorro. You could hear it. And then he'd whoop you up real good. And what my father didn't realize was that I was the son. All you had to do was talk to me, I would have behaved. But because he didn't know that, I had to deconstruct that dysfunction in my life. Yet I had to understand that I had a responsibility to discipline our children. Because listen to me, failing to discipline a child in the long run harms their moral and spiritual development of that child. Now let me give a scripture specifically to the ladies and to all of us. Mothers, Titus 2:4. That they admonish the young women to love their husbands, to love their children, to be discreet, chaste, homemakers, good, obedient to their own husbands, that the word of God may not be blasphemed. Now, I want you to hear this and hear me real good. Fathers are to set the spiritual and discipline atmosphere in the home. Mothers are to set the atmosphere of love in which that discipline can be meted out in love. And listen, mothers and fathers, Proverbs 16:24 tells you how you can have both. Pleasant words are like honeycomb, sweetness to the soul and health to the bones. Parents, be careful not to abuse the children with your words. Speak firmly and yet pour oil on the soul at the same time. Let me just say something. Yelling at your kids is not going to make them holy. Volume does not make them more obedient. I want you to listen to me. Screaming and yelling at them. And mothers, you need to give that loving, firm voice. But let daddy be the disciplinarian. Now, does that mean mothers don't discipline? Oh, no, you do. But then again, you do like my mother used to do. She'd discipline and then she'd go, wait till your daddy gets home. Listen to me, parents. I came across this article that said that young people, teenagers, are committing suicide at a high level. A suicide note from a teenage girl read like this. Dear Mom, I'm sorry I was ever born. It seems to me that I've ruined your happiness. I've chosen this way out so that you can be happy again. Let me talk to your parents. Be strong and loving and be firm. Be courageous, but be loving. Mothers especially, listen to Colossians 4:6. Please write it down. Colossians 4:6 and fathers too. Let your speech be always seasoned with grace, seasoned with salt, that ye may know how ye ought to answer every man. Let me tell you something. Your kids, teenagers, let me tell you what teenagers do. They try to challenge your authority. And I know what you're sitting there thinking. I didn't do that when I was a teenager. Liar, liar, pants on fire. Let me tell you something. Teenagers, that's their gift. Let's see how far I can go with this until my daddy threatens to knock me into the twilight zone. Let me tell you what we always told Jessica and Shauna. We want you to understand that there is nothing that can make us stop loving you. We may be disappointed in something that you do, but we will never be disappointed in you. And let me tell you something.

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2: Let me help you. See, here, I don't know if you grew up like I did. I grew up, you know what my daddy said? Boy, don't ask me why. I said, so do it. You know what that does? It breeds a lack of understanding. And so, you need to let your children ask you the question of the why and the reason why you're saying to do this. Now, with that said, there were times when Jessica and Shauna understood. I ain't telling you why. I don't have to tell you why. I'm your father. I'm protecting you. Just do what I say. But let me tell you something. Here's how that works. The way you can become the person that can do that is when you've had the time and sat with them and said, let me explain this to you. Now watch this. Communion. They need to know that there are going to be times when you won't give an explanation. But they need to know you also want to hear their heart. You want to hear how they feel. So I'm going to help you learn how to listen. I'm going to give you the four good listening B's by Greg Thomas. Now, I'm going to say this first. Some of you parents need to learn how to listen. I'm telling you, you need to really learn how to listen. You need to hear your children out sometimes. In a survey of 1,500 children, they were asked what makes families happy. 90% said it was doing things together with dad and mom. It wasn't a big house. It wasn't new video games or a lot of money. See, we live in a time, church, where even Christians equate a happy home with a lot of stuff. Communion is doing something that we have lost sight of in the Western world. It is called quality time. And watch what I'm about to say. In order to have quality time, sometimes you have to have a quantity of time. And if you will have quality time within the quantity of time, when you cannot give a quantity of time, your kids will understand because they know that you have spent the majority of your time and you've been trying to get to know them. Listen to me very closely. I'm going to ask you some questions. If you got some children, let me ask you some questions. Are your children shy or confident? Leader or follower? What are their interests? What do they want to be someday? Who is their best friend and why are they their best friend? Let me tell you something. Jessica and Sean, I had no friends that I did not know. I knew every last one of their friends. I knew friends that they had that they didn't know that I knew they had. Let me tell you something. I knew that I knew. And some of those friends, my plan was to take them out. Now, listen, I don't mean kill them. It was to remove them from the equation. There were times I told them, you ain't hanging out with that one anymore. But let me tell you why I'm giving you this interrogation. We live in a time where most parents draw blanks on those questions because we're so busy these days trying to make the next buck for the family, but we do not understand. We're not giving our families something that money cannot buy. Everybody say time. Let me tell you the way. Does everybody know how to spell love here? Yeah, wait a minute. Hold on now, sister. My daughter, hold on now. You know, I'll be giving away my secrets. You were in the first service. You were listening down there, weren't you? Let me tell you how to spell love. We will no longer spell love. L-O-V-E. We will spell it T-I-M-E. Because if you don't take time, you don't really love your children. Everybody spell it with me. Let's spell love. T-I-M-E. Now. Let me give you the four B's of good listening. Number one, be available. Be available. My daughters to this day are never an interruption. If they call me, I'll say I can call you back or I will text you back, but they are never an interruption. Your wife, your husband should never be an interruption. I see some of us, our wives call us,

0: or our husbands call, and the first thing we do is, you know why you're that way? Because you need to be number two. Be considerate. Be considerate. Sometimes we are nicer to other people than we are to our own family. Come on, somebody. Be observant, number three. Be observant. The eyes are the window to the soul. Know your family well enough that you can look in their eyes and say, something's not right. They're going through something. Let me explain this to you. One day, Jessica was like in the fourth grade, and she came walking out of school, and I looked at her, and Lady Brenda, I said, "You're third grade?" I looked at her, I said, "Something's wrong. Something happened." She got in the car. I said, "What happened, baby?" She wouldn't tell me at first. I said, "No, I'm your daddy. Tell me what happened." She said, "A little boy hit me in the face with a boot, and he called me the N-word. I said, "Say what?" I said, "Come with me." I said, "We're going back in this school." I said, "You show me that little rascal." She walked up. She pointed him up. I walked over to him. I said, "Let me tell you something. Don't you move. You stay right here. If you leave, I'm going to beat you. Then I'm going to beat your father." See, I wasn't as spiritual back then, Pastor Michelle. I wasn't as spiritual back then. I'm not like you and Pastor Justin. And God knows I'm not like Pastor Lopez and Dr. Hill. I can't walk on water. So I was flesh. I said, "Boy, I'm going to hurt you." Got the principal and brought him back. And the principal said, "We're going to notify his father." His father called and he apologized. And he said, "My son is not taught to be that way." And then the principal made him stay after school and what, write a thousand times on a wall or something like that. Here's the point I'm making. The point I am making is this. Know your family well enough that you can look in their eyes and say, something's not right. Be observant. And lastly, be demonstrative. Be demonstrative. Talk love and then give love. Number five, eliminate the tendency toward favoritism. Genesis 37, 3 through 4. Now Israel loved Joseph more than all his children because he was the son of his old age. Also, he made him a tunic of many colors. But here's the important part, verse 4. But when his brothers saw that the father loved him more than all his brothers, they hated him and could not speak peaceably with him. Let me tell you this, and we're going to do one more, and then we're going to close. I have a cousin. He and I grew up together. He is one of three kids, two sisters. My aunt, who is now with the Lord, you could tell, even as a child, I knew that she favored those girls, but not her son. And I remember when we were about 9 years old, and he and I were standing there with her. And see, she never wanted a son, but I'll never forget, it stays with me to this day, when she put her hand on my shoulder and she said to him, "Why can't you look like him? You're so ugly." She was so mean that she left him in a car one time in a dirty diaper in the sun. Let me tell you what happened. He left, went into the Navy, and never came back home for 25 years. When he comes back home, I pick him up in the airport because Lady Brenda and I are there. We had just gotten married and we're going back from Chicago to my parents' house. And I look and I go, "I think that's my cousin." He jumps up and says, "Hey, cousin." Sure enough, it was him. 20 plus years, I hadn't seen him. We drive him back to Freeport, Illinois. He gets out of the car, goes into the house, and I can hear outside where his mother yells at him, "Boy, don't you ever do that to me again." And she slapped him across his face. Favoritism. Number six, and finally, if you want to break dysfunction, give what was not given to you. Give what was not given to you. One of the greatest dangers of not deconstructing dysfunctions of upbringing is bringing them with you into your future relationships. And they cause you to withhold those things from those you should be showing love. If I had a dime for every time I heard, "Why do I need to hug them? My father never hugged me. I turned out just fine," I'd be a wealthy man. And secondly, every time I hear somebody say that, I said, "Did you really turn out just fine? That's a matter of opinion." Listen to Matthew 7:12 from the ESV. For whatever you wish that others would do to you, do also to them. For this is the law and the prophets. Now, I'm a King James Version man, but listen to this from the Message. Here is a simple rule of thumb guide for your behavior. Ask yourself what you want people to do for you, and then grab the initiative and do it for them. Add up God's law and prophets, and this is what you get. I close with this story. Michael Reagan is the adopted son of the late president and former president Ronald Reagan. Michael was born to an unwed mother. Michael was adopted at birth by Ronald Reagan and his first wife, Jane Wyman. According to Michael, his sister Maureen paid 97 cents to the nurse that brought him to the Reagan family. She wanted to have a little brother so badly that she opened up her bank and took and broke it and pulled all the money out of it, 97 cents, and paid for Michael to be in the family. Michael felt special growing up in the Reagan's home because he was the one that was chosen to be part of the family. Shortly after Michael's adoption, the Reagans divorced. At age 5, Michael was sent away to boarding school, remaining there until he graduated at 19. There, Michael was sexually abused when he was 7 years old. He spent much of his young life living under the cloud of that year-long exploitation at the hands of an older man. He felt shamed, and he believed that God hated him. Children made fun of him because of his illegitimate birth. He began to pick up the Bible and look through it, and he came across a passage in Deuteronomy that haunted him because his understanding of the Bible was limited, and it made and informed him that God cursed illegitimate children. The turning point in Michael's life came when he met Colleen in 1973. Together, they discovered the saving gospel of Jesus Christ. They were baptized in 1979, and for the first time, Michael was able to release the shame he had carried throughout his life. He bared his secrets to God and his wife. As he found acceptance and healing, he gathered courage and confided in his father. But something troubled Michael. It troubled him that his father never hugged him or said he loved him. Then one day Michael said, I was praying, and it was almost as though God was sitting there with me, asking me, when was the last time I told my dad I loved him or gave him a hug? I realized it was a two-way street. After Michael told his father that he loved him, for the first time he heard the words, I love you, roll off of his father's lips. Shortly thereafter, being diagnosed with Alzheimer's disease, Michael's dad sometimes didn't recognize him or know his name, but he would give Michael a hug when he arrived or when he left. And once Michael forgot to give his daddy a goodbye hug, and as they were walking down the driveway, his little daughter said, hey, daddy, turn around. Look at grandpa. When Michael turned, standing in the driveway with his arms open and waiting for a hug, was his daddy. You want to deconstruct dysfunction in your life? Give what was not given to you.
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5: You've found Bible Q&A with John MacArthur, and I'm Denny Nugent with today's question. It comes from the tiny letter of 2 John, where the writer gives some instruction on how to handle false teachers. Verse 10 says, "If anyone comes to you and does not bring this teaching, do not receive him into your house and do not give him a greeting, for the one who gives him a greeting participates in his evil deeds." John, no doubt many of our listeners have had non-Christians knock on their doors wanting to share their religious views. Does this verse compel us to say no to those folks who want to share a false belief system with us?
6: Well, there's a bigger context for this, Denny, because in ancient times, traveling preachers and traveling teachers were dependent upon host families as they fulfilled their itinerant travels, going from place to place and espousing whatever it is that they believed and wanted to declare. They stayed with people. We see this even with the Lord sending out the disciples, sending out the 70 and talking to them about what they need to do when they stay in various homes. That's the way it was in the ancient world. An inn was a very unseemly place to stay, so they stayed with people. And what John is saying here is, do not invite into your home as a welcome guest to be cared for someone who teaches false doctrine. That is the idea. Don't host them. Don't give them acceptance. Don't give them hospitality. Don't let them appear to be worthy of your care. I suppose on a practical level, you could extend it to say that it is unwise even to allow heretics who stand at your door to come into your home for a brief stay. You don't want to be exposed to error at any level or for any amount of time.
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10: 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If it is everlasting, it is continuous. If it is everlasting, it is uninterruptible. If your idea about the love of God is that it is something you deserve because of something you have done or doing or will do, then you may question the fact, well, you know, how long is this going to last?
11: The Bible proclaims that God's love is completely fulfilling and always flowing. But some people reject His offer of relationship because of how they feel about themselves. Well, today on In Touch, the teaching ministry of Dr. Charles Stanley, you'll hear an encouraging reminder. God's incomparable love toward us is unconditional. So stay with us now to understand how you can be liberated to love. Let's listen in to Dr. Stanley's message.
10: The greatest gift that God has to offer us is the one that we probably have the most difficulty receiving. Because somehow, we just have a hard time understanding it. What am I talking about? I'm talking about God's love for us. And I think there are two primary reasons we have difficulty receiving it. Number one, we don't think we deserve it, and we don't. And secondly, we don't understand it. And for those two primary reasons, we have a very difficult time receiving, accepting God's love for us. And so the reason I think we have difficulty is because we can't quite make His love harmonize with our love. And so we want to be able to feel that God loves us the way we love others. And when we put it in that light, somehow, if God loves us like we love others, then I'm not sure God will always love me the way the Bible says He does. So what I want to talk about in this message, I want to talk about God's love for us. And I want you to turn, if you will, to 1 John chapter 4. This book is full of love. 1 John, that's Revelation from the back, Jude, 3rd, 2nd, 1 John. And I know that most of you know where it is, but every once in a while somebody doesn't know where these small epistles are. 1 John chapter 4. So beginning in verse 16, he says, now look at this. And we have come to know and have believed the love which God has for us. We believe it, we know it. God is love, and the one who abides in love abides in God, and God abides in him. By this, that is, love is perfected with us, that we may have confidence in the day of judgment. Because as he is, so also are we in this world. There is no fear in love, but perfect love casts out fear, because fear involves punishment. And the one who fears is not perfected in love. We love because he first loved us. If someone says, I love God, and hates his brother, he's a liar. For the one who does not love his brother whom he has seen cannot love God whom he has not seen. And this commandment we have from him, that the one who loves God should love his brother also. Now, all of us are probably at different levels in our understanding of God's love or even being able to feel it. And if I should ask you this morning, how many of you genuinely believe God loves you? More than likely, most of you could raise your hand and say, I do. But if I should say to you, how many of you, as a way of life in your daily life, you feel God loving you? More than likely, most of you probably would say, well, I know he does, but to ask me if I feel like it, not exactly. And more than likely, the reason you don't feel like it is because, number one, you don't think you deserve it. And so if you don't think you deserve it, then why should you feel something you know you don't deserve? In fact, you don't just think you don't deserve it. You know you don't deserve God's love. And so, therefore, how in the world could you feel it? So what I want to talk about in this message is God's love for us. And I want to talk about two or three things. Number one, I want to talk about what it's like. What is the love of God like? What's the character of God's love? Secondly, because you see, today there's so much going on about emotions, and most books you'll find in any Christian bookstore has nothing to do with theology, the books of the Bible, trying to interpret the scripture, commentaries. Most all of it today is emotional things. All the emotions we feel, and so much of it is about love and the lack of love and loving too much and all kind of subjects. But I want us to look at the quality of love. What's this love that God has for us? And secondly, how does God express this love to you and me? Well, as I think about the kind of love that God has for us, first of all, it is a gift. In James chapter 1, that 17th verse, you'll recall what he says in this passage. He says that every good and perfect gift is bestowed. It is a perfect gift. It comes from God the Father from above. And he says, there is no variation, no shifting shadow. That is, whatever God gives us, it isn't a shifting kind of thing. It isn't something that's changing. God's love for you and me is a gift. That is, his caring for us, his kindness toward us, his goodness toward us, all the aspects, everything that is wrapped up of the caring and the comfort and the security and the satisfaction and the meeting of needs, all the things that are wrapped up in love. God's love for you and me is a gift. Therefore, it means, since it is a gift, I do not have to do anything to deserve it. Once I begin to deserve something, then what happens is I distort it. For example, if I offered you a gift and you said, well, now, wait a minute. I'm willing to take it, but I've got to give you something in return. No, you can't give me anything. Well, I can't accept it. If I can't give you something in return, then I can't accept it. Then what would you do? You would frustrate me trying to express my love for you by giving you something. And secondly, It would tell me that something on the inside of you is so mixed up and confused, you cannot accept or receive my love. Love is a gift. You cannot pay for it. When I say a gift, it has no fine print. It has no footnotes. When God says he loves us as a gift. It is something given that has absolutely nothing to do with our deserving it. Secondly, it is perfect. It is the only kind of love that God knows how to express. For example, God is the absolute perfection of everything he is. That is, if God is powerful, it's perfect powerful. If God is beautiful, he's perfectly beautiful. If God is all knowledgeable, it's perfect knowledge. Anything and every single attribute of God is absolutely perfect. That is, it has reached the peak of its perfection. You cannot improve it to any degree. God's love for you and me is absolutely perfect. And that's the only kind of love that God knows. Now, you and I can't love anybody perfectly because we're in the flesh and we all have our desires and we all have our prejudices and we can get covetous about things or whatever. The flesh is the flesh and it'll never change. We can't love anything and anybody perfectly. God has nothing within him, not a single solitary aspect of anything that would keep him from loving to perfection. And the only time you and I are going to be able to love like that is when we get to heaven and we have left these old bodies behind and we have a glorified body and there is absolutely no presence of sin, so there'll be no presence of any kind of prejudice on our part or selfishness on our part or self-centered. Then we can love with our whole heart absolutely perfectly like God loves. That's the way he loves. His love is a gift. It is perfect love. Thirdly, it is everlasting love. And when I think about that, I think about this passage in Jeremiah chapter 31. He says in the third verse, the Lord appeared unto him from afar saying, listen to this, I have loved you with an everlasting love. Therefore, I have drawn you with loving kindness. Now, what does that mean? To know that God loves me with an everlasting love means that there is nothing that can interfere with his love for me. Absolutely nothing. If it is everlasting, it is continuous. If it is everlasting, it is uninterruptible. Now, you and I can love someone, and situations and circumstances or disagreements can crop up, and we may not feel that love. You may still love them, or you may not feel it. Or some people can just quit loving someone. But the one thing about God's love is this. You never have to worry about if God is going to stop loving you. Now, remember this. If your idea about the love of God is that it is something you deserve because of something you have done or doing or will do, then you may question the fact, well, you know, how long is this going to last? Now, none of us want to be loved by someone who only loves us when we meet all the requirements or when we please them in every aspect. Nobody can please everybody else in this world. Nobody can do that. But you see, if I see that God's love for me is based on anything but the fact that it's just his nature to love, then I'm going to say, well, I know he loves me today or now, but listen, when God says, I love you, there are no buts, no ands, no ifs, no wherefores or therefores. It is the nature of God to love. It is absolutely everlasting and eternal, unceasing, unchanging. What I want you to see is the love of God comes from him. It does not come from us, since it is all from him. It is his very nature being poured out upon us. You can't do anything to stop it and anything to change it and anything to interrupt it. So what does that mean? Here's what it means. It means that every day you and I walk under the canopy of the love of God. It doesn't make any difference if you get out of the will of God over here and you're living in sin and being disobedient to God. You know what happens? Most people think, uh-oh, canopy's down. The canopy's not down because, listen, you didn't put it up. If you'd have put it up by good works, you'd have to keep it up. God is the one who put the canopy up there. That is his love for you and me. It doesn't make any difference. You're going right, wrong, left, right. It doesn't make any difference. The love of God is the love of God. I want you to see the source of his love is God, not us under any condition. It is eternal and everlasting. Likewise, his love for us is unconditional. Now, we've said that oftentimes because most people, it is human nature to believe that somehow there must be some conditions to the love of God. You mean to tell me that God cares for me, his kindness, his goodness, his security, his meeting my needs, that there's no condition? None. No condition whatsoever. What condition? What condition could there be? God loves you just the way you are. It doesn't make any difference what's going on in your life. I didn't say that you would enjoy life because he loves you. I didn't say that God was going to overlook sin. I didn't say that you could live any old way you want to and everything just be fine. I said that God loves you no matter what, because it is an unconditional love. It is likewise a sacrificial love. And it's interesting in 1 John, as we said before, every time the word is used, and all that many times, every single time it is agape love, sacrificial love. John 3:16 is not "for God so loved you in a brotherly fashion and has affection for you," but "God so loves you sacrificially that he gave his only begotten son Jesus, that whosoever believes in him would not perish but have everlasting life." God's love for you and me is a sacrificial. That is, it cost him something. God saw humanity. He saw you and me, because he doesn't save people in mass. He saw you, knows you by name. He saw you in your sinfulness, in your helpless, hopeless, sinful condition, and knowing that there was not be one thing in this world you could do to forgive yourself, to make yourself acceptable in the eyes of God. And God decreed, and if it had been any other way, he'd have told us. And because of his nature and his justice, he's not only love but justice, in order to remain just and to express his love, he had to send somebody to pay the penalty for your sin and mine. That's what the cross is all about. The cross is all about one word, and that word is substitution. God the Father substituted his son at the cross to pay for our sins in order that he could express his love to you and me. It is a sacrificial love. So the sacrifice wasn't that God said, "Oh, I'm just going to love you and meet your needs." No, it's no sacrifice on the part of God to meet our needs. All he's got to do is speak every single thing you and I would ever need into mine, and it would have been done. But to atone for our sin, God sacrificed his only begotten son. Now listen to this, and I repeat this also again because I want you to understand. God the Father paid the greatest price possible for all mighty, omnipotent, omniscient, omnipresent, holy God could possibly pay for your sin and mine, and that's to give his only begotten son. It is a sacrificial love. And that's why, my friend, listen to me carefully. That's why if you reject the Lord Jesus Christ, listen to me. If you reject the Lord Jesus Christ, I don't want that Christ business. Don't give me this Bible and church business. For you to reject the greatest, most profound act of sacrificial love ever demonstrated to humanity and ever can possibly be demonstrated, for you to reject that, and then you wonder why you would die and be separated from God for eternity. It isn't that God stopped loving you. It's just that you have, listen, you have broken the heart of God. You have rejected the greatest expression possible for almighty, holy, all-loving God to express to you, and you turn your back upon that. The sin is the awful, horrible sin of ingratitude of rejecting that kind of love. It is a sacrificial love. That's the quality and that's the kind of love that he loves us with. It is likewise an immeasurable love. Turn, if you will, to Ephesians chapter 3. In the 17th verse of Ephesians 3, "So that Christ may dwell in your hearts through faith, and that you, being rooted and grounded in love, may be able to comprehend with all the saints what is the breadth and the length and the height and the depth, and to know the love of Christ which surpasses all knowledge." How do you measure the love of God? The only way I even can come close to measuring it is looking at the cross and to think in my heart that that love is so deep, it reaches all the way down to the depths of my heart. It is so broad that it reaches around the world. It is so high that it comes all the way from heaven. It is so long it can reach the longest point on this universe, no matter where it reaches out there. It is absolutely immeasurable. It knows no limitations. All of us have limitations in that love. Whether we like it or not, we can't love with that immeasurable love. Now, we can love with all of our heart and say, "You know, I'd do anything in this world for you." God is the only one who can say that and do it without a slightest bit of inhibition in any way, because nothing can stop God loving us. Now, something can stop my loving him, and something can stop and hinder my ability and my capacity to enjoy and receive and experience that love, but nothing can stop him loving us. It is a love that is absolutely immeasurable, And it is a love beyond our understanding. Listen back in Ephesians chapter 3. He says in verse 19, "And to know the love of Christ, which surpasses knowledge, that you may be filled up to the fullness of God. Now to him who is able," look at this, "to do exceedingly abundantly beyond all that we ask or think according to the power that works within us." That is, God's love is immeasurable. It is inexhaustible. It is infinite. And because he has all power to do all things, his love knows no measurements. But one last quality that I'll mention, and there are many others, and there's no way to exhaust this subject by far, and that is, it is available. Now watch this. To whom would it be available? Either God would have to, in his own way, choose some fashion. I'm going to love him, not going to love her. Going to love her, but not going to love him. That is, God's love is available. Listen to what he said. And imagine the Lord Jesus Christ saying this in such a brief word so that the whole world could memorize it. How available is God's love? "For God so loved the world that he gave his only begotten Son, that whosoever believes in him would not perish but have everlasting life." Now, to make it a little bit more personal, "For God so loved you." He loves all of us individually. His love is such that it reaches everybody, so therefore everyone lives under the canopy of that love. There's no such thing as, listen to this, there's no such thing as escaping the love of God. You can fight it, you can resist it, and some people do. Some people do not have the capacity to receive love. They can't. Here's what happens. When people, whatever the situation may be, maybe it's a home they grew up in, or maybe it's their circumstance, or maybe they've been hurt somehow, somehow there are those people who can't receive love, and they put up a barrier. Here's what happens. The more you try to love them, the more they back away. The sweeter you are to them, the more difficult they become. And the more you give them and the more you try to express love, here's what happens. They feel so uncomfortable with your expressing love, they will become even hostile before they will say yes to your love. Now, they don't understand what's happening inside of them. But it's like they become angry when you try to love them. They resist love. They can't accept it. Because on the one hand, sometimes their expression is, "Well, if you love me, you must be expecting me to love you in return. Or if you love me, you must be expecting something from me. Or I don't deserve to be loved. I can't be loved. Look at my life. How could anybody love me?" And they reject the love of God the same way they reject someone else's love. Many people reject the love of God because somehow they just, how could God love me? How could he love me because he's loved? And you see, when a person is distorted in their emotions, they can't accept God's love. They can't accept someone else's love because they can give you enough reasons that it's absolutely proof that they are undeserving of being loved. You don't have to go through life feeling unloved. And it's one thing to go through life feeling unloved by somebody, but it is a tragedy to go through life feeling unloved by Almighty God. Well, I know he's up there. I know he loves most folks. There's no way for him to love me. Look at me, therefore, how could he love me? That's not even the question. Not look at me, how could he love me, but what? Look at him, how could he love me? If I look at me, I may say, how could he love me? But if I look at him, yes, I can say, yes, he loves me, because it is the nature of God to love.
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10: It's easy for any one of us to walk out on any given day of our life, in society, wherever we're going, whether it's shopping or whether it's in church or whatever it may be, and your mind drift. It can drift into all kind of thoughts. That's why you should be careful who you're with, where you go, the kind of friends you have, the kind of people you fellowship with. Because they're going to influence you to some degree, or you're going to influence them one. And so what happens? Our minds can drift. If they drift, listen, we live in a worldly system. And the system of the world is ungodly thinking. That doesn't mean everybody thinks ungodly. But there is a core in this world system in which we live that's ungodly. And if we are not careful, and you see, we have the Holy Spirit living on the inside of us. And listen, it's His job and His responsibility to do what? To bring to our attention when thoughts come our way that don't belong to us. And we're to renew our mind. Let's say some thought comes your way, and all of a sudden you grab that thought, Spirit of God convicts you, that's not who you are. And what you turn it off. Turn it out. You say, well, I don't know that I can do that. You have the capacity to do it. That's a gift of God. Whether you choose to do it or not is something else.
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17: In the new movie Young Washington, now in theaters, director John Irwin, who's brought us movies like I Can Only Imagine and Jesus Revolution, sets his sights on telling the origin story of George Washington. Most of the iconic images of America's first president come from the Revolutionary War. General Washington standing resolutely at the bow of a small boat as his troops cross the Delaware. Or stately portraits of him in his later years. And of course, always with his white hair pulled neatly back in the style of the age. Well, Young Washington isn't about any of that. Instead, John Irwin's cinematic portrait introduces us to George Washington as a brash, ambitious youth. In order to win the heart of Sally Carey, the daughter of a wealthy Virginia family, Washington seeks to prove his worth in battle. A stinging defeat feels like an insurmountable setback, but it also becomes a critical event that will later shape Washington's military leadership.
20: These are not the open battlefields to which you're accustomed.
21: I have fought in a great many battlefields.
20: Not in the New World, sir.
21: You lost in the New World.
20: Yes. But failure is a great teacher.
17: The biggest content issues families will likely have to navigate with this PG-13 biopic involve realistic, though not gory, combat. We hear two mild profanities, and characters smoke and drink as well. That said, Young Washington is also packed with references to God's providence and guidance, and we get an engaging portrait of a young, at times almost reckless future president who's determined to make his mark on the world, which, of course, he did. So we're giving Young Washington a 3 out of 5 for family friendliness. Read the full review at PluggedIn.com/radio. I'm Adam Holtz with the Plugged In Movie Review by Focus on the Family.
0: Why? Why take a chance? Why risk a mistake? Why say something? We all have reasons why we choose to ignore the things that give us pause, that seem out of place, that don't feel right. The word why can either paralyze us or empower us to stand up and protect what we love. So if you see something, why do you say something?
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1: Praise the Lord. Hallelujah. Thank you, Jesus, for your love. Great are you, Lord. Greatly to be praised. In the city of our God, in the mountain of Sion, great is our God and greatly to be praised. The city of our God in the mountain of his holiness. I had to sing it to know it, to remember it. Beautiful for situation is the world of for earth. Is Mount Zion on the side of the north and the city of the great king. It's one of these old songs. It just came in my spirit. May the Lord richly bless you for listening to us, for being part of us, for joining with us. We love you. We love you with the love of Jesus Christ. We're talking of agape love. And really, this is the love. And we're going to talk of Valentine, too, as we record. And so we can know. I was speaking to someone. This is Overflowing Grace. I am Desiobi, only by the grace of God, the pastor of Adonai Bible Center. Somebody was speaking to me. The person was very serious, really very serious. I said, Happy Valentine. He said, no, I don't celebrate Valentine. Apart from the history of Valentine, which is also good, but I'm talking of the scripture that relates to Valentine. So when I told him that actually you can decode Valentine in John 3:16, that is an authentic word of God meaning, he just opened up and said, thank you. He thinks it's just the world. And nothing wrong with chocolate, nothing wrong with flour. If you love somebody genuinely, if you love your wife, you love your family. I send so many people Valentine wishes. And they were very thankful. So it's not something to say, okay, no, it's for the world. Who is the world? God created the world. Remember that. Even though Satan stole it temporarily, he has to give it up. He has to give up. He will give it up. It's just a question of time. He will give it up. Time is getting shorter. It doesn't belong to him. But he's counterfeiting it. Like things are happening. People are shooting others. People are aborting and refusing to save the lives of children. People are changing their sexes. And they think that they are in the rights. They are doing the right thing. I saw a picture of a story of two women in India. Just recently, last year, one was pregnant, of course, by a man, and then they said they fell in love, two women. The one was going to change her sex to a man. The one that was pregnant was going to change her sex to male after the baby is born. She wasn't a man, but I don't know whether the lady has changed her sex. See, the other day, the so-called girl who went to Lakewood to shoot somebody was a male who changed his sex. The emotional trauma that people are going through for so-called sex changes. And that already tells you the story. That there are certain things we cannot successfully do if we leave God out of the equation. God created heaven and earth. Whether or not you agree with it, does not remove the fact that God created this world. He's the prime mover. He's the ultimate. Heaven and earth will pass, but his word will never pass. If you allow yourself to be deceived and you genuinely seek God, God will bring you back. It has happened. It's still happening. Some children are raised right, but they go to college, they begin to hear doctrines that are not in line with the scripture. It's your choice to do what you want. But if it's not in the line with God's will for your life, you are going to encounter problems. Thank you, Lord, for a precious soul unity word. Let's go to the New Living Translation. Of Psalm 103, which is the psalm given for Ash Wednesday this year. I use the church calendar. It helps me a lot in my spiritual journey. Psalm 103, New Living Translation. Thank you, Lord, for a precious soul living word. Let all that I am praise the Lord. Amen. Everything I am, spirit, soul, and body. Praise the Lord, my spirit, soul, and body. Praise the Lord, my spirit, soul, and body. Praise the Lord, my spirit, soul, and body. Shout hallelujah. Hallelujah is praise the Lord. In Hebrew, right? So let all that I am praise the Lord with my whole heart, spirit, soul, and body. The real me to dominate, to lead, to make sure that God's will is done in my life. Amen. Father, thank you so much. I will praise his holy name. Amen. My spirit, soul, and body. Okay. Let all that I am praise the Lord. It says it in verse 1. It says it in verse 2. This is New Living Translation. May I never forget the good things he does for me. Deed, does, will do. Past, present, and future. Don't forget it. Don't ever forget God's mercy. He forgives all my sins. Lord, have mercy. And heals all my diseases. See? All. Nothing left. So don't ever say that God allows it to teach you a lesson. That is not true. That is for a lie from the pit of hell. You know that's not true. You know that God does not put sickness to teach you a lesson. Are you still learning the lesson? If you are trying to find an excuse to overcome challenges, don't use God as an excuse. If you read the Bible, you will find that there is no evil in heaven. No evil in heaven. Therefore, don't use God's name in vain by saying that God uses it to teach you a lesson. Have you learned yet? When is that lesson going to end? Three, he forgives all my sins. See? Nothing is left. It doesn't make sense that Jesus will come on behalf of his Father and leave some sin in you. He forgives all my sins. We have to know the truth. And the Bible says, when we know the truth, we shall be made free. You shall know the truth, and the truth will make you free. He forgives all my sins. He heals all my diseases. Isn't that wonderful? He redeems me from death. You know, if not for God, do you know that you could have died last night? I could have died. Well, how do I know what happens when I'm sleeping?

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3: Most Americans think of Abraham Lincoln and they think of the Civil War or the Emancipation. But in 1862, he signed another hugely significant piece of legislation, the Homestead Act. It offered eligible Americans up to 160 acres of land, not as a prize for the powerful, but as an opportunity for ordinary families willing to live on it, work it, and build something lasting. Why did it matter? Because Lincoln understood that freedom was not merely the absence of tyranny. Rather, freedom required responsibility, labor, stewardship, and moral courage. A free people must be given room to build, but they also must be willing to cultivate what they have been given. That still matters today. Liberty without responsibility decays. Opportunity without character collapses. Lincoln's lesson is clear. A nation stays free when its people remain willing to work, build, and steward freedom under God.
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5: Hi, guys. 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On Sunday night, February 22nd, Father Tom laid down to go to sleep in peace. And the Lord took Father Tom home to his heavenly reward to be with our Lord and Savior, Jesus Christ, for all of eternity. Father was able to preach and teach about not only the love of Jesus, but about the kingdom of God for 41 years. Father Tom's dream was always for his preaching to continue on while he is in heaven. As we are about to listen to the words of Christ, released through Father, Father Tom is in heaven doing his part by praying for us and interceding before the throne of God for you. 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As we prepare to listen to Father Tom's preach, open your spirits to allow the Holy Spirit to pour into you in a way he never has. 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

0: In his second letter to Timothy, the Apostle Paul writes these words, "I charge you in the presence of God and of Christ Jesus, who is to judge the living and the dead, and by his appearing and by his kingdom, preach the word. Be urgent, in season and out of season. Convince, rebuke, and exhort. Be unfailing in patience and in teaching." This is In Season and Out of Season, a Bible teaching ministry with Father Tom DiLorenzo.
1: Good day, it's Father Tom. I'm glad to be with you today. I'm reading from the 6th chapter of Matthew. No one can serve two masters, for a slave will either hate the one and love the other, or be devoted to the one and despise the other. You cannot

0: serve God and wealth. One way to think about giving away wealth is to tithe your money. 10% goes to the Lord. 10%. And that's wonderful because he promises that if we do that, he opens the windows of heaven. He says, test me. It's the only place he says, test me. But people don't want to do it. They think that, you know, that's too much. How am I going to get along? I told you about Mr. Laubacher, Tony's father. He had 10 children, I believe, and he wasn't able to pay his bills. So he went to work one day and spoke with the man who was a tither. And the tither said, start tithing your money. Mr. Laubacher said, I haven't got any money to tithe. He said, take 10% off the top and see what God does. And he did. And God opened the windows of heaven for him. God opened the windows of heaven for him. You see, tithing has to do with faith. Without faith, it's impossible to please God. Without faith, it's impossible to please God. We can look holy, wear holy clothes, but without faith, it's impossible to please God. Therefore, I tell you, do not worry about your life. Worrying is useless. Just trust Jesus. Worrying is useless. Do not worry about your life, what you will eat or what you will drink, or about your body, what you will wear. Do not worry about these things. God knows we need these things, and he will provide for them as we are in his divine will. Is life not more important than food, and the body more than clothing? Look at the birds of the air. Look at them. They neither sow nor reap nor gather into barns, and yet your Father in heaven feeds them. Are you not of more value than these birds? I tell you, you were ransomed by the blood of Jesus. You were blood bought in the name of Jesus. Are you not more important than the birds? I am more important than the birds. I've been blood bought. The blood of Jesus has cleansed me from my sin as I have confessed my sin. And can any of you, by worrying, add a single hour to the span of his life? I tell you, sometimes when I get on a worrying cycle, I say out loud, I'm being an atheist today. I'm not trusting God. And that snaps me out of it so that I start trusting God again. And why do you worry about your clothing? Consider the lilies of the field. I'm going to tell you, the lilies of the field are like poppies. They're not like Easter lilies. How they grow. They neither toil nor spin. Yet I tell you, even Solomon in all of his glory was not clothed like one of these. Consider the wildflowers, how beautiful they grow without anyone tending to them. Consider them. And I tell you, if we consider them and we start thinking, are we not more important than they? Of course we are. We've been blood bought. Jesus gave his life for us. You're much more important than birds. You're much more important than flowers. And yet God takes care of the flowers and he clothes the grass of the field, which is alive today and tomorrow is thrown into the oven. Will he not much more clothe you, O you of little faith? He's telling you, I'm going to provide for you. You do what you need to do, and I will provide for you. I remember we were in Chelsea, and we had a sandwich left, and we stopped to this homeless person and said, are you hungry? He said, yes. So we gave the sandwich to him in the name of Jesus. I tell you this because I want you to do the same. I'm losing my reward because I'm telling you, but I want you to do the same so that you would feed the poor, make a sandwich, and when you go out, if you see someone on the street, give it to them. They'll receive it in faith. Therefore, do not worry saying, what will we eat, or what will we drink, or what will we wear? For it is the Gentiles who strive for all these things, the pagans. And indeed, your heavenly Father knows that you need them. But I say, strive first for the kingdom of God and his righteousness, and these things will be given to you as well. What things? Our food, our clothing. I tell you, God is a provider. He is a provider. I told you yesterday, one day I was in the Hilltop butcher shop, and I saw a lady selling tickets, you know, scratch tickets, and I said, I'm going to get one. And the Lord spoke to me. He says, if you try to care for yourself, I'm not going to care for you. I walked by that lady ever so fast. I did not need to buy a scratch ticket. God provides for me, and he provides very well. So do not worry about tomorrow, for tomorrow will bring worries of its own. Today, trouble is enough for today. Today's trouble is enough for today. Do not worry about tomorrow. Today's trouble is enough for today. As a matter of fact, do not worry at all. Do not worry at all. Do not worry at all. It doesn't give you any power to worry. As a matter of fact, when we worry, we are not faithful. We believe that we need to take care of these things more than anyone. I need to tell you that we need to hear from you so that we can pay our bills. It's so important that we've been on for since 1984 and we've paid all our bills by the grace of the living God. Now, I know things are rough today when it comes to money, but I need to hear from you so that we can stay on in your area. I tell you, we cannot continue to be on the air without people who help us. Not a penny is in my pocket. All of it goes for radio time. And radio time is expensive. So I promise you, if we don't get the money in, I'm going to get off of stations. That is not a threat, it's a promise, because I cannot go into debt. That can lead into a lot of trouble. Let me continue with the Gospel of Matthew. Do not judge, so you will not be judged. But with the judgment you make, you will be judged. Don't judge people. You can't judge people's heart. You have no ability to judge people's heart. God is the only one that can judge our heart because he knows our heart. And the measure you give will be the measure you get. That's right. The measure you give of forgiveness will be the measure you get of forgiveness. The measure you give of your money will be the measure you receive from your money. Why do you see the speck in your neighbor's eye, but do not notice the log in your own eye? How can you say to your neighbor, let me take the speck out of your eye, while the log is in your own eye? You hypocrites. First, take the log out of your own eye, and then you will see clearly to take the speck out of your neighbor's eye. Yes, this is so important. Not to judge people. Who am I to judge? I am to assess people. Yes, if people, I see them fighting, I don't want to be near them. I don't want to be near them if they're fighting people. I'm not judging their hearts. I tell you, if they're fighting, maybe they have their parents that used to fight, and this is what they learn. I'm not going to judge them. They are not to be judged. They are to be prayed for. The angel of the Lord declared unto Mary, and she conceived of the Holy Spirit. Hail Mary, full of grace, the Lord is with you. Blessed are you among women, and blessed is the fruit of thy womb, Jesus. Holy Mary, Mother of God, pray for us sinners now and at the hour of our death. Amen. Hail Mary, full of grace, the Lord is with you. Blessed are you among women, and blessed is the fruit of your womb, Jesus. Holy Mary, Mother of God, pray for us sinners, now and at the hour of our death. Amen. Hail Mary, full of grace, the Lord is with you. Blessed are you among women, and blessed is the fruit of your womb, Jesus. Holy Mary, Mother of God, pray for us sinners now and at the hour of our death. Amen. Behold the handmaid of the Lord, let it be done unto me according to your word. Hail Mary, full of grace, the Lord is with thee. Blessed art thou among women, and blessed is the fruit of thy womb, Jesus. Holy Mary, Mother of God, pray for us sinners now and at the hour of our death. Amen. And the Word became flesh and dwelt among us. Hail Mary, full of grace, the Lord is with you. Blessed are you among women, and blessed is the fruit of your womb, Jesus. Holy Mary, Mother of God, pray for us sinners now and at the hour of our death. Amen. How do you write to Father Tom? Father Tom, Post Office Box 602, East Boston, Mass. 02128, or go inseason.net and leave a donation on PayPal. May the Lord bless you and keep you. May he let his face shine upon you. May he look upon you and give you his peace, that peace that the world cannot give, because that peace comes from God alone. May Almighty God bless you, the Father and the Son and the Holy Spirit. God bless you.
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4: With SRN News, I'm Jason Walker. Chinese President Xi Jinping says AI development should be a global effort, as he promised more support to other countries, including those in the developing world. American-led restrictions have blocked China from assessing some of the world's most advanced technologies. In his Thursday night address to the nation, President Trump says his administration declassifying a huge collection of documents related to election security and Chinese interference. The president also says U.S. voting machines and election infrastructure remain extremely vulnerable to cyber attacks by adversaries like China, Russia, Iran, and North Korea. President also cited documents describing alleged voter registration fraud in Michigan and elsewhere. SRN News.
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7: Definition of marriage comes from God, Matthew 19, 4 through 6. Let's look at that scripture there. He's asked about marriage by some of the religious leaders there. They're questioning him. And in verse 4, Matthew 19 and 4, he answered and said to them, "Have you not read that he which made them at the beginning made them male and female?" So they didn't evolve. God made them. God made them that way at the beginning. He made them male and female. Not male and male or not female and female. Male and female. These are God's constructs. These are God's definitions. And for this cause shall a man leave his father and mother, and shall cleave to his wife, and they twain shall be one flesh. Wherefore they are no more twain or two, but one flesh. What therefore God has joined together, let no man put asunder. So marriage is God's idea. Okay, and if you look in verse 4, God, Jesus thinks of God as a singular being, not a trinity. You understand that? God does not, look at verse 4. Have you not read that he which made them in the beginning. Jesus did not think of God as a trinity, and he's supposed to be part of it. That ought to tell you something about it. Doesn't exist. That's a made-up thing. It's a theological construct. Okay, and there's a lot of different things that people will say about it, but God is one, and that one God came in the person of Jesus Christ to be our Savior. Okay? But my point here is, God made male and female. God determines whether I'm a man or a woman. Not me. Not you. Okay, and so these ideas that I can select what I want to be, it's rebellion against God. It's trying to make something that God did not make. And you got people acting like they're doing good by supporting this. And they're anti-family because they don't want the school to even report to the parents if their child is doing this. That's anti-God. That is anti-God. Amen. So we're talking about the spirit of the devil working, contending for hearts. The Bible says God's not the author of confusion. You ever see more confusion than we've seen in the last 4 or 5 years? Rationality gone out the window. So testing the fruit of prophets and leaders. Questions you could ask. What type of lives do these people lead? Have they ever worked a regular job? Listen, there's some prominent politicians out there, like the mayor of New York, like Bernie Sanders. They've never worked a regular job. And they're going to tell you and tell us how the economy ought to run. They've never done that. Who's voting for him? I don't know. But see, people are being deceived. They're being deceived. Are they promising you something they don't have to pay for themselves? It's real easy to say, I'm going to give you this when they don't have to pay for it. Are they honest, speaking the truth, or changing with the wind? In other words, if you follow what they say 2 years ago, are they saying the same thing that they're saying today? Now, if they've changed for the better and they can give a reason why, that's okay. What moral standard leads these people's decisions? That's a big one. Now, maybe I think most of us understand this. You understand that the Constitution of this country was based on the Bible. It's based on the Bible. And if you have somebody that's got authority and power that does not believe the Bible, they will not follow the Constitution. That's what's going on. People are being voted because they're nice, they can talk, they got a political action committee. They got money funding them. They got a good image. They're funny, got nice jokes, dress well, got good connections. But they're anti-God. They're anti-God. And if a person doesn't believe in the Bible, what is their source for a moral standard? Okay? There is no religious document that compares to the Bible. And if you've got other religious documents that have good in them, the reason they do is it came from the God of the Bible, because we're all made in His image and likeness. They didn't come up with it on their own. Again, the devil is a liar and a murderer. The scripture's up there, John 8:44. Ye are of your father the devil. He's speaking to religious leaders. And the lust, desires of your father will you do. He was a murderer from the beginning and abode not in the truth, because there is no truth in him. And when he speaketh a lie, he speaketh of his own, for he is a liar and the father of it. This is why the Bible says all liars will find themselves in the lake of fire. Not most liars, all liars. Okay? And we can lie without speaking a lie. Because if we present ourselves in a way we know is not us, you're lying. If you know somebody's asking something about you, but you just give them a story to frame you and present yourself as a certain way, where if you gave them the whole story, they would think different, you're lying. That's right. God sees it. And the devil is a liar. He lied about God to Eve. He's a murderer. He slandered God's character. When you slander somebody's character, you're character assassination. That's murdering. The devil will tell you what you want to hear. That's why, again, you need this. When you hear voices saying, that's okay, or this is okay, and that, I need to check. If God says it's okay, I'm okay. But just because I hear a voice, and just because that would be the way I'd like it to be, or just because everybody else is doing it, it's acceptable, the devil is a liar. And he's going to tell you what you want to hear. So he says in Genesis 3, 4, and 5, the serpent said unto the woman, shall ye not, ye shall not surely die. So again, that's the devil. Oh, you don't really have to follow the Bible. Just believe in God. Just believe that Jesus is God and he died for your sins and admit you're a sinner and go on your way. You don't have to really believe in the Bible. Come on, it's all grace. God's love and grace. That's not going to send anybody to hell. That's not what the Bible says. Right? The serpent said unto the woman, ye shall not surely die, for God doth know that in the day ye eat thereof, then your eyes shall be opened, and you shall be as gods, knowing good and evil. All right? So all those scriptures are just there to show you we are involved in a spiritual war. There's demonic spirits contending for our soul, and God is contending for our soul. That's the whole point of what we've just covered up to that point. Now, the Bible lets us understand there's going to be a world government someday. And it's going to be under the power of Satan. All right, so you got a lot of people talking about, oh, that's a conspiracy theory. That's a conspiracy. There are some. Some of those are true. Because the devil is conspiring against God to take the world over. He's not doing it out in the open. Because if he did, people would realize and they'd run to church and repent and do things. So he's not doing it in the open. He does it subtly. So Revelation 13, 1 through 9, and we read these. The beast rises up with 7 heads and 10 horns. That represents the world government. The dragon, which is Satan, gives the world government its power. And you can go back and read Revelation 12 and 9, and it tells you that the dragon is Satan. So it's not my symbology, it's what the Bible says about it. There will be a ruler of this government who will also be the Antichrist. Again, it's the voice is given onto this government, which has got heads of blasphemy, which means it's a government that is openly anti-God of the Bible. It's showing its disrespect open. Its head's got the names of blasphemy. It's not ashamed to say things or to debase God and his holiness and his righteousness. And so there's going to be a voice given to it. It's going to be a man that's going to be possessed of the spirit of the Satan, just like Jesus was God in flesh. Okay? This Antichrist is going to oppose all that is called God.
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14: It was God, and he said, you've been in a situation and you did the right thing. You need to be out of that situation because people need you. And if you stay in the situation, you will not reach the people that God has destined you for you to reach. And I was like bawling my eyes out. I'm like, oh my gosh, you know, it was
15: so
14: completely
15: the non-crier
14: God.
15: Has two crying stories already.
14: Yeah, that's true, right? Well, we'll see. these were consecration stories, right? Because yeah. That's when God, I know, when God speaks to you and touches your life, it's so deep. It's so powerful that it can make a non-crier deeply,
15: like a baby.
14: Yeah, exactly, deeply grieve.
15: So let me ask you a question. I have a timeline question for you. When you were in Haiti on that mission trip, was I in the woods in Western Massachusetts fasting and praying for the youth group that was coming up? Was that like around the same time?
14: No, so I just figured this out a while ago, which is weird that you're saying that. It was good because I was able to write down, like, when did all this happen? Because what happened was That was February when I got home. I broke up with him. And then that year in September, I went to Bible school. I was committed. God brings this information to me about a Bible school. My sister, future sister-in-law, I didn't know she was going to be my future sister-in-law at that time. My sister-in-law and I went on the other side of Boston 2 days a week for 2 years, and I went to Bible school. And in the second year of Bible school, that's when you came along. And by November of that second year, the Lord spoke to me and said, that's your husband. So that's how fast everything happened. Once you consecrate. So I broke up with him in February, and then the following November, my husband comes into my life. What if the baggage was still there? Like, that couldn't have happened. You have to get rid of the baggage. You have to get rid of the things that are pulling you away from the will of God.
15: Children of Israel were told to go and take the land and to remove all of the inhabitants.
14: Yes.
15: But they did not do that.
14: Right.
15: They left them in the land.
14: Some of them.
15: The Bible says that they became a snare.
14: Yes.
15: That they tripped them up with their adultery and their gods,
14: right.
15: and they made them turn from God.
14: Yeah.
15: And so if you don't compromise, it's like living in your promised land with the Amalekites,
14: right.
15: And the Amorites and the Hittites and
14: yes.
15: the Jebusites and the Canaanites
14: and
15: all of it. It's just,
14: yeah.
15: It's not God's best for you.
14: Mm-hmm.
15: And is it easy to consecrate to God? Not really. Does it hurt sometimes? Yes,
14: yeah.
15: It does. Does it unleash the perfect will of God in your life? Absolutely.
14: Yeah.
15: Absolutely.
14: Yeah. And it's a strong decision you make, and it's a move of God in your life when you do it. Talk about the churches like in the 1800s, 1700s about the sanctification. Wouldn't you liken it kind of to that, where they would like...
15: Yeah, I don't want to get too nerdy, but I found I like to read older books and books from the 1800s. And I realized that God was moving then. So I'll read these books, and there's something that came up over and over again. It was called Sanctification, the Second Work of Grace. So they had this idea that God saves you, and then the next step for you is to live a sinless life. And it was a grace that came on you, and it was called Sanctification, the Second Work of Grace. And the only people who cracked the code, people would tarry for it, they would pray, they would fast and ask God for this grace to come on them. The only people who cracked the code over and over again, I found in these books, are the ones who received and accepted the word of God, that they were the righteousness of God in Christ Jesus, that they were born again, that the greater one lived on them, that they are overcomers. They literally just received the word of God by faith. And when they did that, it unlocked the power of grace in them to live above the power of sin.
14: Mm-hmm.
15: So very important. Walking in the Spirit is the key to destroying the flesh.
14: Yeah.
15: Listen, we only have 10 more minutes, but let's jump into this one. Make no provision for the flesh, okay? If you want to have victory over the flesh, Romans 13:14 says this, but put you on the Lord Jesus Christ and make no provision for the flesh to fulfill the lust thereof. So what does this mean? Do not set up your life in a way where it's going to have you stumble, okay? So for instance, if you're ready to stop drinking and to stop doing drugs and to live a clean life, you're probably not going to be able to hang around the same crowd you used to hang around with, okay?
14: Yeah.
15: Or you're making provision for your flesh to drink and to do drugs and get caught up in that all again, okay? So I remember I had a girlfriend, and I made this declaration to this person. I have quit doing drugs, okay? So to them, that went in one ear and out the other. We were at this party, and this person came running up to me and said, I'm not going to tell you what it was. I just bought some drugs for us. And they were like so happy, like, this is for us. And I got angry, okay? I didn't do this, but I'm like, didn't you hear me? Just like a dramatic woman. I mean, movie. Did not you hear me, woman? I said I don't do drugs. It got me so mad. It was like the devil immediately brought that to me through someone I cared about. Let's go.
14: Yeah.
15: And I was just,
14: I just had to be
15: strong. I said, I do not do drugs. Well,
14: that's
15: hey,
14: awesome.
15: Listen, that was the beginning of the end of that relationship. That was not going to last long. But listen,
12: do not make provision for the flesh. If you don't want to be in an illicit relationship where you're hopping in and out of bed with strangers, stay out of the club.
14: Yep.
12: Get off Tinder or whatever they have that you get yourself in these troublesome relationships, okay? Yep. Do not make provision for the flesh.
14: Yeah.
12: Back in the day in the 70s, okay, and it might be now, it was fashionable to have a bar in your house. People would stock alcohol. And when their friends and family came over, they would crack open the bar and they would give everyone drinks. Well, some people get born again and they kept their bar. Mm. Well, they didn't keep it for them. They kept it just in case came over. Mm. Well, you know what you're doing? You're making provision for the flesh. And when you have a weakness, guess what you're going to turn to? Mm. You're going to turn to that bar that is in your house.
14: That's right.
12: You know what? You need to get rid of anything that's going to cause a temptation in your life.
14: Right.
12: If it's going to cost you money, pay the money.
14: Right.
12: Cancel the subscription. Get rid of those things that allow sin to reign in your life. Acts 19:18 says this, as many that believed came and confessed and showed their deeds, and many of them also which used curious arts brought their books together and burned them before all men. And they counted the price of them and found it to be 50,000 pieces of silver. They bought anything that was demonic, that caused them to sin and caused them to turn away from God. And what did they do? They burned
14: them.
12: It. They got rid of it.
14: You can't get it back if you burn it.
12: I remember God convicted me, right? He convicted me of the music that I was listening to, that it was demonic. And it was demonic.
14: Yes.
12: Okay, so I'm a new Christian. The life of God is coming in me. I'm reading his word and I'm realizing, man, this music I'm listening to is dark. It's depressing. It's demonic. And the Holy Spirit told me it's time to get rid of that music. Okay, it took me a little while with my music, but when the Holy Ghost spoke, it was time to move with that grace and get rid of it. And I thought, you know what I'm going to do? I'm going to sell all my music and make some money. And the Holy Spirit said to me, if that's not good for you, why would you give that trash to someone else? And I was like, ah, you're right. And I remember being in a car. I popped a tape out of the tape player. I took it in my mouth and I went, when you do that to a tape, it sucks the tape out of it. And I bit it and threw it out the window, so that no one could partake of the evil that I'm getting rid of, okay? So sometimes we need to destroy these things that have a sinful bondage in our lives.
14: Yes.
12: That means if you're listening to us right now and you're smoking cigarettes, flush them down the toilet. If you have a bar, open up those bottles and pour them out, just like in the days of Prohibition. Let the whiskey run free and get that out of your face.
14: Yeah.
12: Get those things that are going to stop you up. Look at the apps that you have on your phone. If you can't picture Jesus using those apps, then you need to get rid of them. Get them off your phone, because the Bible says, make no provision for the flesh.
14: Right, exactly. And even it can be innocent things that you do, but it takes up all your time. Social media, just sitting on the computer, it's taking up all the time.
12: Feed your flesh.
14: Yeah, you're feeding your flesh, even though it might not even be bad. Like, you can be listening to Disney music, but guess what? Disney music is not spiritual. So even though it might be innocent, it's still feeding your flesh, like you said, and it's still not producing the life of God in you. We need to make choices that are going to cause our spirits to thrive at all times. That's how we get strong, finding Christian music that we like, making disciplined time to read the Word of God and even to study the Word of God, which is almost more important, because you're really just digging in to find the gold.
12: The Spirit.
14: Yeah, it really is.
12: That's how you walk in the Spirit.
14: Yeah, and going online, well, what's it mean to study the Word of God? Go online and find out.
12: What did you think about today's topic? 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And you know what? 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
22: Thank you very much, Basil. I'm happy to be here.
21: Clay, I want to talk with you today about Amazing Grace Sports Network. What inspired you to create a sports network that blends athletic excellence with spiritual purpose?
22: I think that athletic performance and spiritual purpose are connected, if not intertwined. There's a spirituality that most athletes go. They go to a spiritual state in order to perform. Many times you will see an athlete cross their heart, cross their body in a Father, Son, Holy Spirit gesture before performance, or afterwards, after they give their performance, after they do well, they will give all glory to God, Jesus Christ, the Holy Spirit, and they would
21: get
22: say,
21: on the knees and point up in the air.
22: Yeah, point up in the air and say, you know, thank you, Jesus. Thank
21: I
22: you,
21: see
22: God.
21: That a lot.
22: Yeah, so this is spirituality that most athletes go to in order to perform at a high level so that they're focused and they're not distracted. And the only thing that's on their mind is doing what they've been training to do for months, years even.
21: What makes Amazing Grace Sports Network stand out for fans and athletes alike?
22: We stand out because we highlight the passion, spirituality, and the unity of sports. That's what's inherited in sports. Sports is passionate. It brings people together. It makes them passionate. They jump up and down. They scream. They cry. They laugh. They go to unbelievable lengths to express themselves when they're involved in watching the team or watching the person that they admire or that they care about. And sports is spirituality, as we talked about. it takes a spiritual person many times to compete and win at sports. You have to dig deep inside yourself. You have to see if you have what it takes in order to last this long or go through an injury or go through ups and downs. So it takes a great amount of spirituality, whether they profess themselves as Christians or not. And sports creates unity. I mean, you'll have people of all races and all ethnicities grouped together behind a team that they all care about and they're all passionate about. It unifies. And not only does it unify the fans, it unifies the players on the team to play together, no matter what differences they perceive they might have had or they think they have or whatever the case. You're going to have to work with that person. You're going to that person so that he can help you. Yes. And it's all about working together and helping one another that makes a team come together to win.
21: Now, Clay, can you share a moment from Amazing Grace Sports Network's journey that reminded you why this mission matters?
22: I was at a Dunkin' Donuts about 3 months ago, and it was in the morning, just making my daily run. And as I'm giving my order, and there's a guy who's standing off to the side, and he just is looking at me, and he says, "I know you." I didn't know him. And he said, "I've heard you before." He says, "You are on the radio station in the mornings on Saturday." And I go, "Yes, I am." He goes, "I like what you're doing." He says, "I like that you remind us that life is more important than just sports." He says, "You talk about sports, but you always say a prayer before the show. And you remind us that our lives, my wife's life, my kids' lives are more important than any sports that I'm watching or any sports that I care about. That the most important person in sports is me." Solidified my purpose that what we're trying to do here is bring spirituality and some humor along with sports to get everybody to group together to understand that we can make this work. We can make America unified and understanding that we can all work together to keep America going in the direction that it needs to be going. No politics, no ideology.
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22: That sports are fun and they're exciting, but they themselves, the individual, they are more important than any sport. What you do with your life and how your life is going, is it going good? Is it going bad? Is it up and down? Well, you can do something about that. If you connect yourself on a religious path with Jesus Christ, then you can have an up all the time. 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Your life, as a sports fan, your wife's life, your kids' lives are more important than any sports event, any sports team. 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
1: Today,
21: you want to talk about something that is even going to be bigger than March for Jesus. All day, September 5th.
1: We're going to start at 9, and we're going to go to 6, primarily the cooking and all of that, that's going to happen throughout the day. The idea is real barbecue takes time, okay? If you want to get it right, it takes time. So we're inviting all of our chefs and all of our people to come in the night before. So we'll be setting up on Friday, and at midnight, we're going to be handing out all the food that they're going to be submitting so they can get started cooking at midnight and get the smokers going, because those of us who like our barbecue, 20 minutes isn't going to do.
21: Yes.
1: You got to have a few hours.
21: Yes. Real barbecue.
1: Real barbecue is a few hours.
21: Yes.
1: Okay.
21: Tell us what to expect when we come.
1: Okay. When you come, expect to smell and taste authentic smoke cooked barbecue. There will be music. There will be activities for the children. We're working on, obviously, we're going to have a bouncy house. We got to have a bounce house because you can't do these things for the kids without a bounce house.
21: Yes.
1: We're working on some other things as well as the bounce house. We're working on some things just for the kiddies. I don't want to say puppet show, but I'm just saying we're working on some things just for the kiddies.
21: Yeah, so don't leave the children at home.
1: No, bring the children.
21: Yeah.
1: It's a family event, and I want everybody to understand it's a family event. So bring your children, and hopefully we'll have a good time. There'll be a little area for eating. People can sit and eat and talk.
21: And it's for believers and unbelievers.
1: Oh, this
21: a great time
1: this,
21: to bring unbelievers
1: right.
21: together.
1: This is an absolute time for everybody.
21: Yes.
1: And
21: it is for whites, it is for blacks, it is for all ethnicities.
1: I'll just make it real simple. If you have a mouth.
21: Yes.
1: Okay.
21: And a belly.
1: And a belly. Okay. If you have a mouth and a belly.
21: And an appetite.
1: Well, now you, trust me, you don't even have to have an appetite.
21: You work the appetite.
1: When you show up, you will get an appetite. We're not even worried about that
21: yes,
1: part.
21: Yes.
1: So, in other words, don't let the fact that it's happening at a church parking lot deter you.
21: That's right.
1: Okay. It's actually good because we're going to be working on hallowed ground.
21: Yes.
1: And we're going to respect that.
21: Yes.
1: And we're not, you know, it's one of those times where a lot of people keep telling me, well, you can't do things like this within the black community because of nonsense. And my response is, no, that's ridiculous. We're going to have a good time and we're going to praise the Lord. Those of us who praise the Lord and those of you who don't praise the Lord, come anyway. We can feed you.
21: Yes. Hey? So on September 5th, 9 a.m. to 6 p.m. all day long, you can come. If you can't come at 9, come at 10, come at 11. But come, just come to the Good Shepherd Church, 18 Whittier Street in Boston, Massachusetts. All roads lead to the Good Shepherd Church on September 5th from 9 a.m. to 6 p.m. at 18 Whittier Street in Boston. For more information, you want to get in touch with 781-420-0729.
1: And say barbecue.
21: Barbecue.
1: When you say barbecue, you will know exactly what's up. So when the person answers, whoever answers, just say barbecue.
21: Okay.
1: And we're ready to go. Also, if you are an artisan, if you have some crafts, if you have some wares, come and be a part of this. We have a section. So we're going to have a section set up where you can display your crafts and wares, and it's going to be a good time.
21: So people can pick up more than food.
1: Oh, yes.
21: Yes. Well,
1: absolutely. You know, one of the things I love about these type of things is that the craftsmen and craftswomen within the Boston area are absolutely phenomenal. I have to be very careful when I walk by these things because I'm always going to see something that I have to have.
21: Yes.
1: And that gets a little annoying to yes. people who love me. But you bought that? Yes, it was perfect. So we definitely want to be there for that.
21: And there's going to be a grand prize.
1: Ah, yes. Thank you for attending because you're not going to just eat, but you're going to rate the barbecue. There's several prizes. There is a grand prize for the person who wins in terms of pork, which will be ribs, beef, which is brisket, chicken, which are thighs. That grand prize person is going to walk away with $600 in cash. Okay. Second place.
21: It might be you, though.
1: It might be you.
21: Come.
1: The second place is $400 and the third place is $200. So you want to be there. But not only that, if you have a side, we have a special category for the best side. Whatever it is, also our judges. We have the pleasure of having some very esteemed judges, pitmasters from the local barbecue area restaurants that you would know if I said them out loud.
21: Mm.
1: The actual pit masters who work these restaurants are going to be the judges who will be going around to each person and testing and talking to them. And just so they're going to be rated and judged by people who actually know what's going on.
21: Well, I know where I'm going on September 5th. From 9 a.m. to 6 p.m. And I hope that you're going to be there. I want to encourage you. Come and have a wonderful day of fun and fellowship and food. Pastor Dan, thanks for coming in and sharing with our listeners today.
1: Well, thank you for having me. And we look forward to seeing everybody there. If you have any questions, obviously, 781-420-0729, barbecue.
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6: Welcome to the Anchor for Your Soul radio program, brought to you by the Bedford Street Church of Christ, formerly the Church of Christ in Milton. We're now located in Abington, Massachusetts, and we're so glad you decided to tune in. Our minister, Maurice Davis, has a word for us, and it is our prayer that his message blesses you and gives you whatever it is you need. Please enjoy.
7: Our children today are not growing up in those kinds of environments. Many of them are not growing up where there's a nuclear family, where there's husband and wife and children. Many of them are not in the village where there's an extended family, grandparents on the other side of the country. And so I grew up in my young years, I saw my grandparents every day. Every day. That makes a difference on a young child growing up. And when mom had to go to work and all that kind of stuff, guess who was with the children? Grandma. And she treated you like not you a grandchild, you hers. And so if she had to tighten you up while mom was at work, she'd tighten you up. And you learned to accept that, and you appreciate it as you got older. The fact that there was somebody who cared about you, who loved you enough to discipline you when you were out of order. And so we got a lot of people who are not growing up with those kinds of connections. There is no closeness to grandparents, because you only see them once or twice a year. You can't bond with somebody if that's all you see them. And you can't bond with a parent that's not in your home. And so I'm saying that so we begin to understand that there's some things that are going on that are counterproductive to us having the type of families that God wants. And we can very easily settle for some things. But we need to begin to understand God's way is best. God's way is best. God's way. Can you say it with me? God's way. Is best. And so we need to understand that, and we need to live that in our lives. So that when I hear God's way, or when I read God's way, and mine is different, I already know what I got to do. I got to change. Because I can't improve on God's plan. And so we live at a time now where we got all kinds of family structures. And the question becomes, how does the church minister to all these families? Because they're non-traditional. And so some of the things we've done in the past are not going to work. Because now you got a single parent that their primary focus is on working so I can pay for this, so I can support this child and pay my bills. We're in the survival mode. And you understand that because since you're there by yourself,

0: You don't have no support. And so you become it. And so we end up in a vicious cycle. And guess what? And then the only person who's happy is the devil. And we're miserable. We're in the struggle. We're constantly in the struggle. And because we get so focused on that, then the spiritual things are what we sacrifice. Because it's got to work. And then I'm tired. And so even on Sunday, when it comes to coming to Bible class, I'm so tired. We just get there for worship. And so we'll miss an opportunity for our young children to be involved in spiritual instruction because I'm tired, because I'm overworked, because I'm stressed. And so in the midst of that, if I don't feel a sense of responsibility to get in a Bible class, you need to know I'm not doing any Bible teaching with them in my house. Remember, you only have a few precious years when they're young to imprint God on them. And so if we squander those opportunities, then don't be surprised at when they get older and you want them to do some stuff, they're not doing it. I said this before. A child who grows up in the Church of Christ, by the time they're 8, 9, or 10, ought to be baptized. They've been hearing this all their life. They've been seeing people get baptized on a regular basis. So it's only natural, mom, dad, when can I get baptized? And so when your child expresses that, you got some teaching that you need to do to make sure they're ready and they understand it. But you don't get caught up in my stuff that I'm going to hinder their spiritual growth and development. Because I've seen what happens when parents are negligent, when your children, your young children are coming up and say, I want to get baptized, I want to get involved in church service. You said no. And you're thinking selfishly about yourself because now I've got to do some things different. This boy or girl wants to get in Christ, then I got to bring them because they don't drive at 8, 9, and 10, not legally. No, they don't drive. Their feet can't even reach the gas pedals. So guess what? The only time they're going to be able to get to spiritual activities is for somebody who's caught up in work and other kinds of circumstances to begin to see my child's spiritual growth and development is important. Amen. That's the only way it's going to happen. And so in each of the passages that I've looked at, God says something that is helpful to parents. And so normally when I'm doing a lesson, you guys know I'm very technical, I'm exegetical, we're exposing text. And this morning, I just want to look at, from a topical perspective, what's in these verses to help us as we seek to build strong families. So in the Deuteronomy chapter 6 passage that we've heard time and time again, God speaks through Moses to the Israelites. And what Moses says to the Israelites is, listen up, O Israel. You need to hear what I have to say. That there are some things that you need to do. One of them is that you need to love God. And then the other is you need to give him your whole self. So a part of some of our struggles is we want to give God pieces of our life. So I give you the Sunday piece from about 11 to 1. I give you the Wednesday night peace every now and then from 7 to 8. We'll never be where God wants us to be if we're segmenting our lives like that. God has you 24/7. And unless we begin to understand that, you're fighting him. He says, the Lord our God is one. One of the lessons we need to be teaching our young children is that there's one God. There's one God. Now, you need to teach them that because once they get out in the world, they're going to discover there are a whole bunch of other gods. One of the gods that many of them are struggling with now is a god of social media. And so we allow our children a computer, cell phone, whatever you want to call it, where they can access anything they want to with no filter. That's not safe. Because many times our young children are exposed to stuff on the internet that they're not mature enough to handle. And then you're wondering why they're asking certain questions and they're doing certain kinds of things or they're acting out. It's that computer you've given them. And you do know that sometimes when you sleep, because your children got a computer in their room, or they got a cell phone in their room, and some of you are afraid to take the cell phone at a certain point, they're on their cell phone. You sleep. So the Lord our God is one. There is one God. We need to help them understand that. Then we need to help them understand that we're to love the Lord with all of our heart, our soul, and strength, our total being. Total commitment. Now, our children need to see that in us adults. Because we can get caught up in saying it when we're here in worship service. And there's very little commitment to God demonstrated all week long in our home. That God's name is not, never even mentioned. There's no praying that goes on, except for when we're praying for our food. There's all kind of decision-making going on in the home, but none of it are we consulting the scriptures to make sure we're making decisions that honor God. We're doing what we want to do, and what we want God to do is bless what I want to do. Instead of reversing that, no, what I want to do is what God has called me to do, not what I want to do. Because what you want to do is what got you into trouble. That's what got you in the hole you're in, is doing it your way. So it involves total commitment that leads to visible actions. It is about daily obedience. You and I are called as adults to obey God every day. You just don't recognize. That stop sign that you ran through, you're supposed to stop. You're supposed to be at work at a certain time, and you decide, I'm going to show up whenever I want to. But you know what time you're supposed to be there. And since you know what time you're supposed to be there, then you know what time you're supposed to leave. Now, whether you leave when you're supposed to or not, that's between you and your supervisor. And the list goes on and on about things we know we're supposed to do, but we take liberty with them. Now, I need for you to understand, your children are seeing this. They're hearing you talk about it. And so they are making decisions based on the example that they're seeing. And that example is not always total commitment to God. It's not easy. It's not supposed to be easy. Because it involves you making a commitment to be disciplined to do this. And some of us have to recognize we have not led very disciplined lives. That's why your credit card is all maxed out. Not disciplined. Every time there's a sale, you got to go to the mall. Or you got to go buy something that you really don't need. Okay, how many of you got new stuff in your closet already that you haven't worn? Why do you need to get some more new stuff? When you got new stuff already that you haven't worn. Now, don't let me ask about how many pairs of shoes you got. Now, that's not just a woman thing. We got some brothers up in here. They got their own shoe closet. So, first lesson we got to teach them is that there's one God. Second lesson is total commitment to that one God. They need to see that in us as their parents. And even when they're young, they don't always understand.
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8: Welcome to today's journey down the Calvary Road with Pastor Matthew Nadworny. The Calvary Road is a radio ministry of Great Rock Church, located on the north shore of Boston in Danvers, Massachusetts. Today, Pastor Matt continues his study on the fourth of seven churches addressed by the Lord in Revelation chapters 2 and 3. The church at Thyatira has become known as the apostate church. They started off well, but took a turn. The church allowed a false prophetess to lead the people into idolatry. They let it go uncorrected. How does that apply to our day and age? Let's find out, picking up now in Revelation 2, verse 18. Here's Pastor Matt.
9: Churches should work for Jesus because we love Jesus and we appreciate all that Jesus has done for us. This church did some work. He says, I know your works in charity. They're giving, their love in action. They did something about it. In this service, in faith, in patience, and listen to this, and thy works, and the last to be more than the first. So what does it say? It says that they improved. They actually got better, worked more, did more for God, did more for Jesus. Usually it's the other way around, you know. Listen up. Usually it's the other way around. Usually we get started really good. We want to do a lot of work for Jesus. We're so thankful, appreciative. We want to do a lot of work for Jesus, a lot of work. And then we get a little weary. Then we get a little weary. And then we get a little weary. And then we get to the point where it's, maybe God didn't call me to do anything like this serving his people. But this church has it the other way. They kept working. They kept going. And they kept getting better at it. Giving, helping, loving, doing all those things. You say, Pastor Matt, this is starting off really well. Really well. Their charity, that's love in action, probably a lot of giving, all right? Service, faith, patience, and your works, and the last to be more than the first. Starting off really well. Now it's going to take a turn. Again, this is the pattern, the way Jesus addresses most of these churches, at least five out of the seven. The pattern is, I'm commending you for this, but then I'm condemning you for that. And then I'm giving you the remedy for it. And then you know what? There's a promise at the end. Now listen, notwithstanding, I have a few things against you because you suffer that woman Jezebel. She calls herself a prophetess to teach and seduce my servants to commit fornication and to eat things sacrificed unto idols. Now it tells us what she was doing. And notice how Jesus says she calls herself a prophetess. Doesn't matter what she called herself, all right? Jesus says she's not. Call yourself whatever you want. But I'm going to go with Jesus. She calls herself a prophetess, but she's not. The leaven started to leaven the whole lump in this church of Thyatira because this woman's spirit started to sway the people little by little by little. Now, who was Jezebel? Jezebel was a Phoenician queen married to King Ahab in the northern kingdom of Israel. And, you know, turned his hot way away. He was already going that way anyway, made it a little bit worse. And she had a possessive, powerful spirit even in that time. We're not really sure when you read the Kings who ran the show. Was it Ahab or Jezebel? It seems to me when you read it, it was Jezebel. So what's the Jezebel spirit? You hear that one? It's rebellion. That's what it is. He's going to talk about the depths of Satan and everything else. rebellion, idolatry. She was an idol worshiper. She worshiped Baal, and she brought in all of her little prophets with her, totally poisoned all the northern kingdom of Israel. Ahab was on his way there anyway, probably the most wicked king in all of northern Israel. Now, there's a woman named Jezebel in that church, and she's got a seducing spirit. She thinks she's a prophet. She thinks she's doing good, but she's doing evil. She thinks she's doing good, but she's doing evil. Now, listen, I'm going to say some things tonight, and I think it's apropos to the day and time that we live in, and I don't care if you hate me because I love you and Jesus loves you. But I want to say this to you. When women are in power, the nation's under judgment. You can disagree with me. Look up history. When women are in power, especially the rulers of a land, the nation is under judgment. All right? Read your Bible. Read your Bible. Does that mean, oh, women aren't smart enough and they can't lead? And shut up with that stuff. Of course they can. Of course they're smart. We know that. We know that. Just as intelligent. My wife's a lot smarter than me. We took an IQ test. I think she beat me by 1 point. All right? Save me from a lot of things, though. All right? It's not about that. It's about men being called and doing what they're called to do, and women being called and doing what they're called to do. Now, again, you're going to talk to me, what about Deborah? Israel was under judgment. It was the time of the judges. And men weren't doing their job, so of course God's going to raise people up. That's what he does. Now, listen, her spirit starts to sway the church and sway the masses. And she obviously has some influence. Influence. And it's starting to affect a lot of people in the church. Just one person had that much power to divide the people. It says, look it, I have a few things against you because you suffer, so you allow this. Go King James, sufferous means you're allowing this. You're letting this go. This woman Jezebel, which calls herself a prophetess. Now listen, well, we can't say anything to her. We can't teach on these things anymore. We can't teach this. We can't teach that. Oh, you know, no, you can. We're called to say what the Bible says, all of us, from up here or in private. We're called to speak the truth in love. That's what we're called to do. And Jesus says, why are you tolerating this? Why are you letting this happen? Why are you not correcting this? By the way, listen to me, brothers and sisters. I say this all the time. Your friend's not the one who tells you what you want to hear. Your friend is the one who tells you what you don't want to hear sometimes. They love you enough to tell you the truth. And Jesus says, why are you doing this? Why are you allowing this woman to influence people? She calls herself a prophetess, but she is not. She's not. And what's she doing? To teach, listen, and to seduce my servants to commit fornication. Mentioned over and over, in the seven churches, these are the Nicolaitans, you know, lewd living, you can do what you want. Sin of Jezebel, taking over the church, this woman with power and this influence, she's teaching the same thing. What? You can do what you want with your body. You can have sex. God made you that way. You know, it's all right. Jesus forgives you. He forgives you. You can use your body. God knows you have needs. He made you that way. That's okay. That's all right. You can do that. Listen, I'm going to tell you what I saw tonight. I'm going to tell you what I saw. Sad. I went to my son's first football practice of the season, and I was a little perturbed because there was a girl that wanted to play football, tackle football, but I was like, that's okay. It was actually pretty good. She might end up running over some of those boys. But that wasn't it. There was somebody else there that the boys didn't even know, 9, 10 years old, that looked just like a boy, but I was informed that it was a girl. And everybody's just okay with that. Everybody's just all right with that. And they said, Matt, we know you have your religious views. This was what happened last year. You know, this happened tonight, but this is what they started to say to me last year. I was the head coach of the team. Them, little by little, my strong presence or whatever they said, and they know I'm a pastor of a church. Do you mind taking a back seat? Do you mind being an assistant coach? Because it's real. And they wouldn't say it, but you could tell. And my wife, being very discerning, hit the nail on the head. Matt, it has nothing to do with you being the coach or your coaching ability or your motivation of the kids. Some of these people know what you stand for, and they don't want you influencing the kids that way. Because I influence them. You know where we had our football video meetings? Right here at Great Rock Church. I don't care. I don't care. We're supposed to influence people. But if we're not influencing people, you know who's going to influence them? The sin of Jezebel. All that stuff that's going on out there. This spirit that's going on in our world today. That's all around us. That's prevalent. Listen, you know what's going on in our nation. You heard what I just said about if people, certain people come to power, what's happening. But I'm telling you right now, you can get mad at me. Look it up if you want. Look up the nations. Look up the nations over time. All right? That the men took a back seat and didn't act like men anymore, didn't lead anymore. And the woman rose to power and took power. Look what happened to those nations. That's what's happening inside this church. And then she's going around with her influence saying, hey, it's okay. You can use your body however you want. You can do it whatever you do with your body however you want. Fornication, she's seducing people to do this. No one wants to teach on sin anymore. No one wants to teach these things anymore. I know it's hurting some people right now, but I love you. Because Jesus loves you. Because Jesus loves you. Listen, and to eat things sacrificed to idols. Now, what does that mean? What does that mean? Because Jesus is condemning, right here, eating meat or eating things sacrificed to demons and to idols. Because behind every idol is a demon, all right? But then Paul says, well, did Jesus and Paul contradict each other? No, no, the word of God's the word of God. Now, listen to me. What was going on? What did Paul say? All right? They were doing that in the church, and the people were coming in, and those who had a Jewish background that were getting saved, they knew a little bit more about the scriptures and demonology and angelology and all those things. And they said, hey, why are you Gentiles eating meat sacrificed to idols at these feasts that we're having in the church? Okay? Why are you doing that? Don't you know that was sacrificed to demons? Stay away from that. And the Gentiles said, yeah, we used to worship those demons, but now we know they're nothing. Jesus is the Son of God. Jesus rules over them. But the meat's half price. Have some. Okay? And the Jewish people are like, no way, unclean. I'm not going near that. Do you know what Paul said? Paul said, stop doing that in the church when you come with one another, violating each other's consciences. Stop doing that. He goes, you want to eat that? You want to buy that meat? Eat it at home. Have at it. He goes, but you don't want to violate your brother or sister's conscience for whom Christ died. He goes, don't do that. So what was she doing? It's not about the meat sacrificed to idols or the thing sacrificed to idols. It's about what she was doing to people's consciences before God. No more sensitivity to sin.
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0: Foundations of Freedom, a look at America's founding principles and the leaders who shaped our nation.
1: Most Americans think of Abraham Lincoln and they think of the Civil War or the Emancipation. But in 1862, he signed another hugely significant piece of legislation, the Homestead Act. It offered eligible Americans up to 160 acres of land, not as a prize for the powerful, but as an opportunity for ordinary families willing to live on it, work it, and build something lasting. Why did it matter? Because Lincoln understood that freedom was not merely the absence of tyranny. Rather, freedom required responsibility, labor, stewardship, and moral courage. A free people must be given room to build, but they also must be willing to cultivate what they have been given. That still matters today. Liberty without responsibility decays. Opportunity without character collapses. Lincoln's lesson is clear. A nation stays free when its people remain willing to work, build, and steward freedom under God.
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6: In prayer over Boston. Boston, arise, shine, for thy light is come, and the glory of the Lord is risen upon you. Boston, you belong to God.
7: We pray. God is able, believe in him today.
6: Good morning, Boston. Another day that we trust God for the outpouring of worshiping. The anointing of God will rest upon you. Remember the word of God declares in Genesis 15 and 6, Abraham believed God, and it was credited unto him for righteousness exalt a nation, but sin is a reproach. Could you come with me today to worship? Could you come with me because of the promise that God gave Abraham that the Jews and the Gentiles shall worship God in spirit and in truth? Oh yes, we can do it. So come on, let's go to the word. And let the Spirit of God minister unto us today, because God has opened unto us an open door where we can enter into the gates. We can enter into the door of grace and mercy and call upon the name of the Lord. So he said here, in the last days, there will be a few that left. He called it the residue of men that will seek the Lord. All the Gentiles, read it for yourself in verse 17 of Acts 15. He said, I will save the residue, those that are seeking after the Lord, and all the Gentiles upon whom my name is called. The Lord said it. James had it written down. It was also written in the Old Testament. For the word of God said, in the mouth of two and three witnesses, his word is confirmed. And he goes on to say, who doeth all these things, seek the Lord with all your heart, with all your soul, and with all your mind. And so James is saying, know that God is able to do the work even right now, from the beginning of the world, even right now. In the name of Jesus, Father, we ask that you move upon every heart, even now. Let's move on to the 19th. Whereby my sentence, he said, is troubling me. The sentence that I just give out, it is troubling my soul. Ah, glory be to God, which formed the Gentiles. God alone turned the Gentiles to himself. For Abraham hath prophesied it. Abraham said, the blessing that God has given me, that I will worship him in spirit and in truth. Abraham, I call you to be a blessing to the nation. And anyone bless you, Abraham, I will bless them. The Gentiles also was included. And today I call upon the Gentiles to bless Israel. I call upon the Gentiles to pray for Israel, for our days is accomplished. Hallelujah. Where God is going to do a mighty work in Israel. For the time is at hand. The time of the Gentiles. Gentiles, for the outpouring of the Holy Spirit, that those that do not hear or know about the Lord will come right now in Jesus' name. And so the Gentiles are turned to God. The reason why God built the tabernacle of David again, that it will turn the hearts of the fathers back to God, turn the hearts of the children back to the fathers, is start in the home. Glory be to the Lamb of God. God is requiring today from us an intimate relationship. And that's why he said unto Abraham, Abraham, follow me, and I will take you to the city not built with hands. Not only you're going to enter there, but those that are called upon the name of the Lord, I will hear their prayer. Abraham had to pray. Yes, he went down to Sodom and Gomorrah, and he prayed for his nephew Lot that went after the greed and all the green. But here Lot was in trouble, and God said, Abraham, Lot is in trouble. And God give Abraham access to talk with him, and it started from 50 all the way down to 5. And I could hear Abraham saying, Lord, please give me one more chance to pray. Glory be to God. Give me one more chance to pray. And this take me back to, my God, when Moses began to pray for the children of Israel. God said, Moses, don't pray anymore, because I'm going to destroy them, because they aggravate my spirit. And it's not all the time my spirit going to strive with man. But Moses said, Lord, have mercy. It is you that brought them out of Egypt. And you know there was disgusting before you brought them out. But Moses said, you know your grace is sufficient, and your strength is made perfect in their weakness. And because of that, today God is saying, I will keep you with the right hand of my righteousness. Only that you seek him first and his righteousness, and all that you desire will be added unto you. You need strength? Call upon God. You need comfort? Call upon his name. You need a salvation? Call upon the name of the Lord Jesus Christ. For no man cometh unto the Father except they come by Jesus. Yes, I'm glad you ask. Nobody wants to pray in the name of Jesus anymore. But the disciples had to go through this in Acts chapter 3 and Acts chapter 4. But they prayed a prayer, and they said, Lord, what you have ordained before the foundation of the world, you send your son. And look at the Romans and the Gentiles and the Jews. They get together. The Sanhedrins, they get together. They come in one accord to destroy your only holy child named Jesus, the one that you send that we should have salvation. And they said, now, Lord, hear the threat of the wicked one, and grant unto your servants all over, grant unto them boldness, grant unto them, Lord God, the wisdom and knowledge that they need, grant unto them, Lord God, the outpouring of the anointing. And the Bible said, as they begin to pray, they open their mouth in one accord, and they glorify God. They said, you are the one that make heaven and earth, and we know that you heareth us always. But now, Lord, we ask of you, pour out your anointing. And the Bible said that God heard their prayers, pour out an anointing from heaven right here on earth. And the place that they were praying shake. There was a shaking going on. I call it to rock the world. Rock the world with your prayer in the name of Jesus. Let your word and out of your mouth with the Holy Ghost within it, the word of God works. It will not return unto God void, but it shall accomplish every work he sent it out to do. Rock the world with your prayer. For the Bible said when they prayed in Acts chapter 4, and they opened their mouth in one accord in one place, God heard their prayer, and God anoint them and give them much grace. Grace that is greater than all their fears. Grace that is greater than all their sin. And there was nothing impossible unto them when they put their mind together in one accord and begin to call upon God. You and I can do that today. Whether you are Gentiles or Jews or Greek, whatever you are, whether yellow, black, and white, God wants to use you. God wants to use you to pray. Would you be willing and obedient right now and say, God, I come to you just as I am, and have him to remove every pollution out of your mind. For he said the Gentiles living in a city of pollution. You can read it in verse 20. I'm glad you asked why the Gentiles need to be saved. Because the word of God said here, It is written that the Gentiles were living in pollutions, idol worshipers. Can I read the word of God? What is said in verse 20 of Acts 15? Our nations was full of pollution. Our nation was full of fornication. Our nation was full of idolatry. Things that are strangled. We take on weight. We know we don't want to hear the blood of Jesus. But the nations were strangled. Eating blood that is strangled. Blood. The blood of Jesus Christ is not strangled. No one had to pull Jesus Christ to the cross. He gave himself willingly. That's why today we can trust in the precious blood of Jesus, for his neck wasn't strangled by a rope to bring him to the cross. The Bible said he laid down his life that every one of us would be made whole in Jesus' name. And so they begin to preach in the synagogue. In everywhere they begin to spread the word of God, saying that God have chosen the Gentiles. And worship began. Hallelujah. When Paul and Silas begin to worship God, when they were locked up in prison because they call upon the name of the Lord. They begin a worship at midnight. The midnight cry. The midnight worship. Hallelujah. Can I praise the Lord? Can I take a couple of seconds and give God some praise? For worship is a weapon that will open every prison door today. Worship is a weapon that will heal the body, soul, and spirit. Hallelujah. But you got to open your mouth and you got to do it willingly. Don't worship because somebody telling you to worship. Worship because it's a free will offering. Worship is a free will sacrifice. He said we must worship God with our spirit. David said, I open my lips and my lips shall worship the Lord. Hallelujah. For he has put in you the spirit of worship. Gentiles, I call upon you today. Many of us are coming from the islands. Yeah, we know how to trust God for every little thing. I pray today that we will have a flashback that God requires our worship. We will have a flashback of true worship. Hallelujah. Giving God all what belongs to him. Father, in the name of Jesus, as I pray today, I pray all over the world from Africa to Asia Minor. Father God, I pray even right now for Australia. I pray for Brazil. I pray from the north, south, east, and west that you will minister, Lord God, in every area. South America, North America, Latin America. I pray today, Lord God, all over the islands, that the Holy Spirit would pour out upon all flesh, and there be a rise in every soul, a spirit of worship. Let the glory of God, hallelujah, be manifest in every heart today. So I pray, Father God, touch the islands, touch, Lord God, the Middle East, your children Israel, Lord God, that you said go back to Jerusalem and stay there until you be endowed with power from on high. Help us, Lord God, to wait upon thee, for your word declares they that wait upon thee.

0: God, the Spirit of the living God, ride upon the wings of the wind. And Lord God, you move on the day of Pentecost. Today, Lord God, the Gentiles are waiting. The Jews are waiting, for you promise that you'll make them one. One stick, one voice. You will gather them together and you will make them into the rod of Aaron, and they will worship you as priests, holy priests unto you, Lord God. Move as never before. Bless them, Lord God, in their going out. May their feet carry peace in the name of Jesus. May out of their mouth, Lord God, flow wisdom, joy, and peace and love in Jesus' name. May their eyes be open unto righteousness. As David said, open our eyes that we may behold wondrous things out of your law. Open our heart to receive it. Let our ears hear your voice, Lord, through thy word. Let your word speak today to every child, every boy and every girl, in the mighty name of Jesus. And I call it done, because you said it, and it will be so. Amen and amen.
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0: When you see someone in need, are you inclined to intervene? Or maybe cast judgment? How did this happen to that bad person? Or do you leave their plight to someone you deem better equipped to help them? Today on Truth for Life, Alistair Begg challenges us to learn from the example of a bold, compassionate servant. We're looking at chapter 38 in the Old Testament book of Jeremiah.
1: Now, having described then the condition of Jeremiah, let me just encourage you to think for a moment about the way in which we see these characteristics of this lovely Ebed-Melech man being given to us. First and straightforwardly, witness his boldness, his boldness. It would have been one thing for him to hold a conviction to himself, perhaps even to have tried to send a note somehow to the king, to do it in a discreet way, to wait until the king returned to his palace, to catch him in a corridor, to say, behind a cough, excuse me, I just wondered if I might speak to you about Jeremiah sometime. We could maybe get together and perhaps, but no. He takes himself out of the palace. He goes to the place of judgment. He goes directly to the king. He goes publicly to the king. Witness his boldness. Witness, secondly, his sense of moral outrage. He went out of the palace and he said to him, "My lord the king, these men have acted wickedly." In other words, this man possessed a sense of moral rectitude. He understood that right was right and wrong was wrong, and that what had taken place in this moment was so clearly wrong that someone had to stand up and say so. All that it takes for evil to triumph is for good men to remain silent. And they remain silent. And out of the wings comes this lovely, gentle, courageous, powerful, dramatic Ethiopian. For him to proceed in such a fashion was to bring himself into the place of disrepute. It certainly was to bring himself into the place of danger. I think the way in which we have this described for us is in order that we might understand that he was not acting on the basis of some random impulse, that all of a sudden his heart ran away with him, that he had a passionate outburst and shouted out or did something. He stands there purposefully, and it is, if you like, a premeditated act. Witness his boldness, witness his sense of moral outrage, witness, thirdly, his resourcefulness. Notice how easily the king is won over again in verse 10. What a vacillating character this man is. And yet in the providence of God, in order that his purposes may be fulfilled. And he speaks to the king, and so the king says, "Well, in that case, take 30 men from here with you and lift Jeremiah the prophet out of the cistern before he dies." There's something of Nehemiah about this next move, you know, isn't there? As soon as the signal was given, as soon as the light went to green, Nehemiah revealed his leadership capacities and his purposefulness and his resourcefulness. And so does this man, at least to some extent. That's why, as you follow him, you find him taking the men with him, and they're going to a room under the treasury in the palace. He must have said to the men, "Come with me." No big fuss, no bother. They were assigned to him. They followed him. "Where are we going?" they must have said to one another. "Well, he's taking us down to the palace treasury. Why are we going down there? And why are we going in the basement?" And into the basement he goes. And out of the basement he comes. And he's carrying with him a bunch of old rags and old clothes that he has gathered from underneath the temple treasury. And the group of 30 are looking at one another and saying, "What in the world is he going to be doing with these things?" He said, "Come on, men, let's keep moving. We have places to go. We have people to see." And along with the old rags and the old clothes, he brings with him the rope that is going to be necessary for the liberation of the prophet. Witness his boldness. Witness his sense of moral outrage. Witness his resourcefulness. Witness his tenderness and his compassion. So Ebed-Melech took these men And he took these worn-out clothes and the ropes. That they had to bring Jeremiah out directly was not in question. But consider the thoughtfulness and the gentleness of this man as he calls down the instructions to the beleaguered prophet. Jeremiah, yes, we're going to let down a rope to you, Jeremiah. Thank you. Jeremiah, we're going to throw some stuff down on top of the rope. Bunch of old clothes and rags. Don't be put off by this. Don't let them hit you on the head, but they'll be coming down just directly afterwards. Have you got them all? Yes. And Jeremiah, we don't want to scar you and burn you because we're going to have to pull you out of this mud. It's imperative that we get you out. You mustn't die. We daren't allow you to suffocate. Take the rags that I've thrown down to you and wrap them round the ropes so that when you put them under your armpits, they will act as a buffer against your skin. And when you're ready, let me know. And then we'll start to pull. Don't you like this man already? This Ebed-Melech? This nobody man? Indeed, the name Ebed-Melech may not even be a name. It is possible that it simply translates one of the king's servants. He doesn't even have a name. You remember it said of Jesus that he made himself of no reputation. And so with the king's permission, and with the help of these others, Ebed-Melech hauls the aging prophet out of the cistern. And we're told into the safety of the courtyard of the guard. What a scene that must have been. Jeremiah, after all these years of giving himself to the task of proclaiming the word of the Lord, speaking, thus says God to you, leave the city, get on with the Babylonians. It's your only hope of life. Take your children and flee. Then on the receiving end of the charge of traitor, how wrong was that? How immoral was such an allegation? And how wrong was it for him to end up in this predicament and now for him to be hauled out with all the mud coming off his cloak and off his sandals and all the stench of the rotting cistern and here these ropes and rags preventing him from the burning, searing pain that could have been attached if someone less compassionate, less resourceful, less thoughtful had gone to do the necessary task. Well, then let me conclude in this way. First of all, do you not see that here there is a challenge that needs to be faced? A challenge that needs to be faced. It's the challenge that is presented to us by this man. And it is this. Let us learn to be courageous when necessity requires it. If Ebed-Melech had said, you know, it'll never happen. He could have talked himself out of this. Between the time that he heard the news, processed the information, adopted a strategy in his mind, if he had simply said, you know, it's not really possible to pull this off, then he could have said, well, there's really no point in making a fuss. Says Calvin in a quite wonderful reference to this. He says, those who are overwise are often led, as it were, into inertness. Those who are overwise are often led into inertness. That's incidentally why many churches go nowhere, because the leadership is so overwise. They think in such logical terms all the time. They are totally paralyzed when it comes to boldness or to courage or to faith or to growth or to liberation. And you find congregations that have actually just remained static and inert, and they're going nowhere at all. But it's all logical, you see. It's all been thoroughly analyzed, you know. We have considered the possibilities and have concluded that it is a bad use of resources. We have considered that it may be possible under some circumstances, but we don't believe that now is the time, you know, to take these kind of outlandish steps. If this man had figured it in that way at all, there would be no wonderful Old Testament cameo for us to consider in this evening hour. He could have said to himself, you know, if the king has given in to the fury of these nobles, what's the point in me trying? If I go and stir up a fuss, the next thing I'll know, we'll have a riot, I'll die, and in the meantime, they'll probably stone Jeremiah and get him out of the way for good. I don't think I'll do it. How abundant are the excuses that you and I contrive, determining them to be the products of our logic. But in this man's case, as Kidner puts it, love spoke louder than logic and prevailed. I love that. I'd like to write one line like that before I die. Love spoke louder than logic and prevailed. So then let us face the challenge that this man provides for us. It is a challenge to proceed on our course, to fulfill our duty, to allow no one and nothing to divert us from the paths of righteousness for his name's sake. Will you take up this challenge in the context to which you return tomorrow? Will you give yourself to Christ afresh and tell him that you're prepared to be resourceful and bold, that you long to be useful, that you will not allow yourself to sidestep the issues under the contrivances of logical thinking? You certainly will not put it in opposition to the demands of love and duty. So there's the challenge. And what of the example then to follow? Well, it is clear, is it not, that there is an example to follow. It is an example which combines firmness with compassion. It's an example which is able to use the ropes as they are necessary, but at the same time ensuring that we do not do so without the rags which are equally necessary. Surely Jeremiah would have been justified in intervening with a measure of roughness. It would have been regarded as the evidence of concern. Jeremiah, yes, grab this. Worm. Hey. Oh, you dislocated my shoulders. You pulled my arms out of their sockets. Thanks for getting

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2: Some of the mud off the lower part of his body. He could have used them to blow his nose. He could have used them to wipe his brow under the heat of the day as it came to him. But the rags alone would provide no opportunity for evacuation from his sorry predicament. Some of us are very good with rags. Very good with rags. But we want always just to leave people where they are. They're there now. You're okay now. You'll be fine now. And there's no change. There's no move. There's no liberation. It all sounds very kind. The words are nice and the gestures are meaningful, but there is no evacuation. Hence the combination. Hence the example. The ropes with the rags. You know the first word that comes on the list in 2 Peter 1 when Peter says, I want you to add to your faith these things? What's the first word? Goodness. That's the first word. Goodness. Right in the heart of the fruit of the Spirit in Galatians 5. Goodness. Titus chapter 2. In the wonderful section that begins at verse 9, where it says, the grace of God that brings salvation has appeared to all men, teaching us to say no to ungodliness and worldly passions and so on. And it finishes with the phrase, and to make a people who are eager to do good. Galatians chapter 6. Brothers, if someone is caught in a sin, you who are spiritual should restore him gently. Oh, yeah, we're going to need the ropes because he's got to be pulled out. But we'll need the rags so as not to harm him. Isn't that what Paul says to the Thessalonians? And we, as the apostles of Christ, were gentle among you the way a mother is kind to her kids. Fundamentalism in evangelical Christianity is masterful with ropes. We are all kinds of ropes. We're missing some of the rags. Liberalism has made a Christianity of rags and has no ropes. So there's a challenge to face. There's an example to follow. And finally, I think there's a glimpse here to ponder. A glimpse to ponder. Because I don't think it is possible to look into the description of this Ebed-Melech. To spend, if you like, a moment or two in his company, as we've done. But to spend a moment or two in his company should give us a glimpse of Jesus. For the law came by Moses, and grace and truth came by Jesus. See, Jeremiah needed a friend. From the company of those most considered possibilities, no one emerges. And from the servant quarters, God stirs from heaven and moves such an unlikely man to fulfill such an amazing purpose. He gives me a glimpse of Jesus. I found a friend. Oh, such a friend. He loved me ere I knew him. He drew me with the cords of love, and thus he bound me to him. And round my heart so closely twined these ties that naught can sever. For I am his, and he is mine, forever and forever. If Ebed-Melech had lived in our day, having gone through the privileged experience described here

0: 600 years BC. I'm sure that when he walked along the corridor of his palace back to his job and he heard the music, he'd be saying yes as it goes. And you just might have a problem that we understand. We all need somebody to lean on. Oh, yeah, he might have a problem. That's right, Lord. Yes, we do. And you help me get old Jeremiah, all muddy old Jeremiah. We got him up, Lord. Yes, we did. Yes, we did. He gives me a glimpse of Jesus. In tenderness, he sought me, weary and sick with sin, and on his shoulders brought me back to his fold again. Oh, the love that sought me. Oh, the blood that bought me. Oh, the grace that brought me to his fold. Wondrous grace that brought me to his fold. Ebed-Melech, an Old Testament cameo. Ropes and rags.
1: 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One of our customer service reps will be happy to help you sign up. And when you do, be sure to request the two-book bundle, two books from Puritan author and minister John Flavel. This is just one of the ways we will say thank you for your support. The books are titled Christ and His Threefold Office and Christ Humbled Yet Exalted. Now here is Alistair with a closing prayer.
0: Father, bring your word, we pray, to bear upon our lives as individuals. Some of us are actually in miry clay on account of the fact that we have never, ever considered what it means that Jesus came to rescue us. And we need to cry out to you so that you might put our feet upon a rock and establish our going and put a new song in our hearts. Some of us, Lord, have been standing on the rock and bemoaning how many people are down in the mud. We find it easier to chastise them for their predicament than we do ever to seek to intervene in their circumstances. Forgive us our hard, stony, cold hearts. Some of us, Lord, tonight have been so graciously removed from dire predicaments as a result of the intervention of people like Ebed-Melech, and we bless you for them, and we thank you for their memory. And we pray that inasmuch as he is a challenge to us, that we may face the challenge. Insofar as he is an example for us, that we might follow the example. And to the extent that he gives us a glimpse of Christ, we pray that we may seek him with all of our hearts. And for us as a congregation, we pray that you will take a study such as this and burn it into our lives in such a way that we might become, by your grace and favor, a place that is known for the ropes of truth and the rags of grace. so that unbelieving men and women, those who struggle on the seas of life, the lonely and the wretched, the downtrodden, the disappointed, those who live with the symptoms of sin, may be drawn into the fold of Christ, so that they may come to say, "He hideth my soul in the cleft of the rock that shadows a dry, thirsty land. He hideth my life in the depths of his love and covers me there with his hand. And he covers me there with his hand. For Jesus' sake, amen."
1: I'm Bob Lapine. Thanks for joining us this week. Next week, we begin a study of the apocalyptic visions found in the Old Testament book of Daniel. We'll hear warnings and encouragement as we interpret these prophetic passages together. The Bible teaching of Alistair Begg is furnished by Truth for Life, where the learning is for living.

0: With SRN News, I'm Jason Walker. For the first time, Iran is now acknowledging attacks on power infrastructure. Leaders in Tehran calling on the people to use less electricity. Tragedy in Uganda overnight. At least 20 children and one adult have been killed in a school bus accident. In his Thursday night address to the nation, President Trump says his administration declassifying a major collection of documents related to election security and Chinese interference. Very heavy smoke from some 800 wildfires in Canada, prompting warnings that breathing the air could be dangerous for many people. That smoke is moving south of the border into numerous Midwest and Eastern states. Major flooding continuing in Texas. At least two people have been killed. SRN News.
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4: Most Americans think of Abraham Lincoln and they think of the Civil War or the Emancipation. But in 1862, he signed another hugely significant piece of legislation, the Homestead Act. 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Why did it matter? Because Lincoln understood that freedom was not merely the absence of tyranny. Rather, freedom required responsibility, labor, stewardship, and moral courage. A free people must be given room to build, but they also must be willing to cultivate what they have been given. That still matters today. Liberty without responsibility decays. Opportunity without character collapses. Lincoln's lesson is clear. A nation stays free when its people remain willing to work, build, and steward freedom under God.
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7: Erroneous religion fails to understand the significance of God's law. 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
7: According to the most famous of all German legends, sometime in the May of the year 1284, the little village of Hemlin found itself overrun with a plague of rats. The residents tried everything they could think of, but they failed to get rid of the rats. Finally, the mayor promised 1,000 florins, their unit of money, to anyone who could end the plague. A stranger dressed in a bright patchwork clothing soon showed up and said he could rid the town of the rats. One night, the stranger played a soft tune on his flute, luring the rats to follow him toward the nearby river Weser, where they were drowned. The mayor, however, refused to pay the stranger and instead ordered him out of town. But the man returned one Sunday morning and again began playing a tune which only the children of the town could hear. Completely under his spell, the children followed him out of the town all the way to the mountains. Suddenly, a huge door opened in a mountainside, leading to a cave inside. The man with the flute walked in, followed by the children. The door closed, and the children of Hemlin were never seen again. That is the well-known legend of the Pied Piper of Hemlin. Now, it can be dangerous to follow somebody without thought or question. It can be dangerous to allow ourselves to come under someone else's magnetic, charismatic influence. Of course, the story of the children of Hemlin is only a legend. But that story is being repeated in religious venues again and again. It can be dangerous to let somebody else do our thinking for us. Dangerous, even deadly. Consider one such man with a flute, a man who played a political tune of national pride and revolution, a man named Adolf Hitler. Consider another man, I'll say with a flute, a man whose followers today continue to hear his tune and reverence him so totally that they'd give their lives for him, a man who threatens the world with a nuclear holocaust, a man in North Korea. But nowhere are the results of blindly, mindlessly following someone who plays the tune called Follow Me more deadly than in the realm of religious cults. Consider the infamous 1997 tragedy involving the cult known as Heaven's Gate, led by a mentally disturbed, unbalanced leader named Marshall Applewhite, who claimed to be an alien from the kingdom of heaven. The cult of 39 members committed collective suicide, tragically, on March 27 by drinking a combination of phenobarbital and alcohol. Cult members believed that the arrival of a comet called Hale-Bopp was a sign that they were to shed their containers or their bodies in preparation to board an alien spacecraft arriving to transport them back to the kingdom of heaven. By the time the Heaven's Gate tragedy was over, the world had already learned just how deadly a cult could be. On November 18, 1978, Jim Jones, the controlling and mesmerizing leader of the cult called the People's Temple, ordered his flock, some of whom moved with him to Ghana, South America, to join him in suicide by drinking cyanide-laced Kool-Aid, and all 919 of the people of the compound died. And on April 19, 1993, after a 51-day standoff with the FBI, leader David Koresh and 76 members of his Branch Davidian cult died when Mount Carmel, their compound outside Waco, Texas, burned to the ground. Today, I have an urgent message to share with you on this broadcast. It is a life and death message. And my message is, beware of following any religious Pied Piper who plays the tune Follow Me. The childhood game we've all played, Follow the Leader, is innocent and harmless. But what if the leader you follow, what if this leader is a deceptive religious leader? What if Follow the Leader is a religious game and we follow the wrong religious leader? And if we follow the wrong religious leader and make some mistakes, will he reap the consequences while we don't? Can we really trust our salvation to a priest, a rabbi, a minister, a cult leader? Can we trust our salvation to any religious leader? And when I ask these questions, I'm really including myself. As a minister of the gospel, it's my great privilege to share Bible truth with you here each week and each day on the Salem Network. And I can assure you that I will never, never, never share error on this contrast, on this broadcast. I can assure you that what we share here will be based on Scripture. But how can you know that for sure? How can you be absolutely certain that I don't mislead you? When it comes to your eternal destiny, to your own personal salvation, you cannot take the risk, you can't afford to take the risk by letting any religious leader, no matter how persuasive or believable or likable he may be, do your thinking and studying for you. I encourage you, I urge you, I beseech you, check what I say out by your own Bible. The Bible, Jesus said in John 17, verse 17, sanctify them through thy word. Thy word is truth. God's word is truth. Proverbs 23, verse 23 says, buy the truth and sell it not. Truth can bear investigation. Truth can bear study. That's why I urge you, don't take my word for it. Take the Bible's word for it. I love that old poem that says, what says the Bible, the blessed Bible to me? The teachings of men so often mislead me. But what says the Bible, the blessed Bible to me? There is a way you can know whether the things that I bring to you here each week are true or not. There's a way you can find out whether any other religious leader is telling the truth. My Bible says in Romans 14, verse 12, every one of us shall give account of himself to God. You know, people say to me, oh, Pastor Mark, I heard what you said on the broadcast. It sounds so logical and truthful. And yes, it seemed to be from the Bible. But my pastor says, my priest says, and I say to you, your pastor's words, your priest's words, my words are not the sole criteria for truth. God's word is. Where your pastor echoes the word of God, praise God. Where your religious leader echoes the word of God, praise God. Where my words echo the word of God, praise God. The Bible is the foundation of our faith. 2 Timothy chapter 3, verse 15 says, study to show yourself approved unto God. My Bible says in 2 Corinthians 5, verse 10, as translated in the New International Version, we must all appear before the judgment seat of Christ, that each one of us may receive what is due him in his body for the things that are done. Friend of mine. In the final judgment, God won't say, well, I realize that you were sincerely convinced that your religious leader you followed was teaching only truth. I realize that in ignorance you were just deceived by errors he actually was teaching you. I realize that you thought it was safe to put your salvation in his hands. I'll just overlook everything. No, God's not going to say that. God's going to say, I gave you a mind. I gave you the Bible. You were responsible for using them both, studying the Word of God. If you sincerely believe that you're on the road that leads to Miami, Florida, but instead you're on the road headed to Minneapolis, you're not going to get to Miami no matter how sincere you are. And in the end, multitudes will miss heaven and eternal life who sincerely believe they were on the right road, but they weren't. Sincerity is not enough. Were those people that followed Jim Jones in the jungles of Guyana sincere? They were sincere, but they were sincerely wrong. Were those people that followed Marshall Applewhite in the Heaven's Gate cult, were they sincere? But they were sincerely wrong. And so sincerity isn't enough. We must test. We must compare everything we hear to the Word of God. It's the only source of ultimate truth we have. Well, some people say, well, Pastor Finley, I go to this certain church and maybe they don't teach quite right, but I love the music. I love the way the pastor preaches. Friend of mine, be sure that that pastor is not feeding you poison. You might as well say, I love the music in a certain restaurant, but even though they do not mix a little poison in the soup, or even though they do mix a little poison in the soup, and I get sick every time I go there, I like the music. Look, our only safety is to follow God's word. Our only safety is to turn away from any religious leader who doesn't teach you in harmony with the Word of God. You may not understand what's going on, but if you play follow the religious leader, You may be following a Pied Piper who leads you to your final destruction. I love you, my brother, sister. I'm speaking to you plainly today because I do not want you to be misled. The Bible says in Proverbs 14, verse 12, there is a way that seems right to a man, but its end is the way of death. The Bible clearly points out the one road that leads to salvation, to eternal life. But the devil's great success through all history has been to study everything genuine that God has made and counterfeit it. So Satan's plan has been to confuse men and women with an overwhelming array of counterfeits, and his plan has met with tragic, amazing success. Satan has a counterfeit for every truth in the Bible. He has a bewildering variety of counterfeit roads to heaven. Some of them are so radically different from God's way that they're easy to spot. The teachings of most cults are so bizarre that comparatively few are deceived. But I would be remiss if I didn't share with you at least some of the characteristics that nearly all cults have in common, marks that identify them. Among these marks, there are three specific marks. Once you understand this, you will be able to spot a counterfeit.
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7: Once you be able to understand the truth of God's word, immediately you'll be able to see counterfeits. Here's the first identifying sign of a counterfeit. They all believe their leader is a Messiah or God-like person. That was certainly true of Jim Jones, People's Temple. That was certainly true of the doomed followers of David Koresh. That was certainly true of the followers of Reverend Sung Myung Moon. That was certainly true of the followers of Charles Manson and his murderous family. They all believed that their leader had these Messiah-like qualities. My Bible says in Acts 4, verse 12, there is no under name under heaven whereby we must be saved except Jesus. My Bible says in Isaiah 45, verse 22, look unto me, Jesus says, all the ends of the earth, for I am God, and there is none else. We find Jesus is our only Savior. Jesus is the only one that died on the cross for us. Jesus is the only one that blood was shed for us. Jesus is the only one that was placed in the grave. Jesus is the only one that was resurrected from the dead. Jesus is the only one that is our high priest. Jesus is the only one who's coming again for us. There is only one Savior, that's Jesus. What do you say? Amen. Secondly, they also believe that they can accept only the interpretation of the Bible given by their leader. They don't believe in independent choice, free will, and free thought. If free choice creeps into these groups and people bring up different opinions, that's a disaster. The Reverend Moon told his followers, I am your brain. I'm quoting him. I'll do your thinking for you. Jim Jones was preaching once. He held up the Bible and he said, don't look at this, look at me. They believe their leader has the final word, not the authority of the Bible. What does the Bible say? 2 Timothy chapter 3, verse 16, all scripture is given by inspiration of God and is profitable for correction, for reproof, is profitable for doctrine. So all scripture is given by inspiration of God. Acts chapter 17, verse 11. These were more noble than those in Thessalonica than that they received the word with all readiness of mind and studied whether these things are so. So, yes, God invites us to study the word for ourselves. Thirdly, they believe their leader is going to establish a kingdom of God on earth. They're always talking about specific dates. Christ will come on this date or that day. They take away emphasis from the cross. Well, the message of the Bible takes you to the cross. They take away emphasis on the second coming of Christ, where Jesus Christ comes in clouds of glory as lightning flashes from the east to the west. The Bible says, when Jesus comes, every eye will see him. Revelation 1, verse 7. Every eye will see him. Revelation 1, 7. It's a visible coming. Every ear will hear him. Psalm 50, verse 3. Our God comes and will not keep silent. 1 Thessalonians 4, 16 and 17. The Bible says he comes with a trumpet, with a loud voice. The Lord himself shall descend from heaven with a shout, with the voice of the archangel, with the sound of a trumpet. Christ's coming is literal. Christ's coming is visible. Christ's coming is audible. And it says that Christ will come, and he will come in the glory of the angels. His coming is a glorious coming. But Satan's greatest success is not so much with strange cults as with producing a religious counterfeit that contains some truth, but it is truth mixed with a tiny fraction of error. So yes, we need to beware of the cults, but we also need to beware of the preacher, the priest, the rabbi, the teacher, who mixes, even unknowingly, the tiniest bit of error with the truth he shares. Now let me share with you how your ultimate safeguard against the religious error. Here it is, 1 Thessalonians chapter 5, verse 21. Test all things, hold fast to that which is good. What does it say? Test all things. Test all things. Test every idea. Test every spiritual book. Test every magazine. Yes, every religious broadcast. Test all things against the one source of truth, the Bible. Whatever passes that test is safe and good, and you can hold it fast. Some time ago, the United States government became concerned about a great number of counterfeit bills flooding the country. To help deal with this problem, a 6 weeks course was arranged. Bank tellers from all over the country met in Washington, D.C. And as they met, they studied money. How many counterfeit bills do you suppose they viewed during the six-week period? Not one. They spent hours studying the minute details of the genuine one, the genuine five, the genuine 10, the genuine $20 bill. By thoroughly knowing the genuine, they could immediately detect a counterfeit in the light of truth. A counterfeit became immediately apparent. And when we become thoroughly familiar with the genuine truths of God's word, Satan's counterfeits, his errors, will stand out like the noonday sun. A Bible is full of warnings against pied pipers who come along and bid us to follow them. Some may seem ever so believable, ever so sincere, ever so caring, ever so persuasive. But people aren't deceived when they recognize an error and decide to believe it anyway. People are deceived when they sincerely and without question accept an error as truth. Now, did you get that? They're not deceived when they receive an error and they say, I'm going to believe it. That's not deception. That's foolhardiness. But they're deceived when they sincerely, without question, accept error as truth. Notice with me just a small sampling of the hundreds of warnings against error in the Old Testament. Daniel, warning against a coming religious error, which the prophet called the little horn power, a power that would unite church and state, a power that would lead people into apostasy. He says, Daniel 7, verse 25, this power would speak pompous words against the Most High. He shall persecute the saints of the Most High, intend to change times and the law. And it happens. The law this power would intend to change is God's law, the Ten Commandments. Look, in Isaiah chapter 8, verse 20, it says, to the law into the testimony. If they speak not according to this word, there's no law, no light in them. Notice, to the law into the testimony. To the law of God, the Ten Commandments, in the testimony of Scripture, the truths of the Bible. If they speak not in harmony with this word, there is no light in them. Now, it doesn't say there's no truth in them, because the devil mixes truth and error. It doesn't say that there's no power in them, because the devil sometimes can give power. It doesn't say that there is no love in them. It doesn't say there's no warm embracer. It says there's no light. Why does it say there's no light? To the law into the testimony, Isaiah 8, verse 20. If they speak not according to this word, there's no light in them. Light is what we follow. God will have an end time people that love Jesus so much that they follow him. Where are they? How can you tell them? Revelation 14, verse 12 says, Here are the people of God. Here is the endurance, that is, the steadfastness, the perseverance of the saints, the believers. Here are they that keep the commandments of God and have the faith of Jesus. God will have an end time people, saved by grace, redeemed by his love, have Christ's faith living in their heart. They hang on in the crisis of this earth's history. But it says, here are they. Here are they that keep the commandments of God and have the faith of Jesus. Grace leads them to obedience. The faith of Christ dwelling in their heart leads them to obey God. In the New Testament, Jesus says this, Matthew 24, verse 24, for false Christs and false prophets will arise to show great signs and wonders, to deceive, if possible, the very elect. The Apostle Paul says in Acts 20, verse 29 through 31, he issues an urgent warning. I know this, that after my departure, savage wolves will come in you, not sparing the flock. Also from among your own selves will men arise, speaking great things. See, savage wolves, what are they? They destroy the flock from without. But he says, men will arise from among you, right within the church, speaking perverse things. What kind of things are perverse things? They're crooked things, to draw away disciples after themselves. Therefore, watch and remember, for after 3 years, I didn't cease to warn you with day and night with tears. Paul says, apostasy is going to come. Look, Revelation, the Bible's last book, John warns about false religion in the last days. Revelation 18, 1 to 4, he says, after these things, I saw another angel come down from heaven, having great authority. The earth is illuminated with his glory. He cries mightily with a loud voice, saying, Babylon the great is fallen, become a dwelling place of demons, a prison from every foul spirit, and a cage of every unclean and hateful bird. And I heard another voice from heaven saying, come out of her, my people, lest you share in her sins, lest you receive her plagues. Babylon means confusion. What an appropriate symbol of the confusing babble of voices calling us today from countless cults and churches and false religious leaders saying, follow me. At the trial of Jesus, the Roman governor, Pilate asked him, as it's recorded in John 18, verse 38, what is truth? In his ministry, Jesus had already answered that question. In John 14, verse 6, he said, I am the way, the truth, and the life. And as he once prayed to his Father, Jesus said, sanctify them by your truth. Your word is truth. John 17, verse 17. Jesus is truth. The word of God is truth. Only here will any of us find truth, or else is defective and imperfect and erroneous. A moment ago, I shared the three marks of a cult. Now there's a fourth mark I want to add, but it's a characteristic, not just of strange cults, but of all false systems of religion. Here it is. Erroneous religion fails to understand the significance of God's law. Mark this carefully. Any religious leaders who say the law of God is unimportant, who say the Ten Commandments are passe and out of date, the Bible says there's no light in them. You don't want to be misled or misguided by leaders into unending darkness. Don't open yourself up to deception. Do you want to find truth? Find a people doing the will of God. Find a church doing the will of God. Find a church that honors the law of God. Find a church that gives more than lip service to God's law of love, that includes all the Ten Commandments, not just some of them, that includes the most neglected, ignored, and attacked commandments of all, the fourth commandment, the seventh-day Sabbath. Without a single doubt, there are good Christians in many churches. The Bible says in these last days, God is speaking to us. Jesus is speaking to us. Jesus says, if you love me, keep my commandments. How is it with you, my friend?
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19: There are inner secret chambers within our being. We called it our heart, where the Lord speaks to us, if you will. He prompts us, inner promptings. He urges, he moves, he convicts, he directs, He stops. He guards. He guides.
20: You felt it, that quiet nudge in the middle of a noisy day. That inner whisper that says, wait, or go, or not this one. You couldn't quite explain it, so you called it a hunch. But what if it was something far more significant than that? Today on Insight for Living, Chuck Swindoll invites us to slow down long enough to hear what God may already be telling us. In a world that never stops accelerating, where stillness feels almost countercultural, this is your invitation to understand those unidentified inner promptings.
19: Two sections of scripture will be our reading this morning. First, from Genesis 1, I'll read a couple of verses from that first chapter, and then locate Psalm number 139. Psalm 139, following the reading in Genesis 1, I want to read a few verses out of that 139th Psalm. First, Genesis 1, beginning at verse 26, and then Psalm 139. Then God said, let us make man in our image, according to our likeness, and let them rule over the fish of the sea and over the birds of the sky, and over the cattle, and over all the earth, and over every creeping thing that creeps on the earth. God created man in his own image. In the image of God, he created him. Male and female, he created them. And then Psalm 139, beginning at the first verse. Notice it is a prayer. O Lord, you have searched me and known me. You know when I sit down and when I rise up. You understand my thought from afar. You scrutinize my path and my lying down and are intimately acquainted with all my ways, even before there is a word on my tongue. Behold, O Lord, you know it all. Verse 13. For you formed my inward parts. You wove me in my mother's womb. I will give thanks to you, for I am fearfully and wonderfully made. Wonderful are your works, and my soul knows it very well.
20: 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Chuck titled today's message, Those Unidentified Inner Promptings.
19: There are times we just don't know how to describe what's going on inside. We have struggles that occur, and because we are not able to get our minds around them, we're at a loss to know the solution. And so we wrestle, and we wonder through this uneasiness, how we're going to get through this, how we're going to make this decision. On the one hand, it looks good this way, but on the other hand, it seems wrong. And then something happens. Something occurs in the unseen realm, down deep in our spirit, that changes us. And we feel this is right. And we go there. Or we are assured this is wrong, and we don't. Amazingly, we look back on those times and feel so grateful that at the time of decision, that right decision was made. There are other occasions when we can't quite see what the scripture is teaching. We're working on a verse or a section of the scriptures, and we can't, again, get to an understanding of what that's about. And so we pray and we wait and we check other verses and we fall back on what we have been taught and we go to books that we have or we talk to people we respect and nothing seems to break through. But then over a relatively brief period of time, the light dawns and you see as you've never seen before. It comes to light. It's one of those aha moments. We call that insight. Why is it we don't realize that was the Spirit's working in an inner prompting, in a realization of revelation or illumination as we see truth like we've not seen it before, and the mystery leaves and clarity replaces it. The first thing I described, we could call intuition. We just felt like we should do that, or we should not do that. This, which I've just described, we call insight. We get an insight into some truth that we had been wrestling with over a period of time. Can't tell you the times both of those experiences have happened to me. I want to talk about this today, and in doing so, I have to tell you, I have never heard it addressed publicly. I've never heard anyone talk about UIPs. Well, I've heard a lot about UFOs. And in fact, let me just say this as a sidebar. I once checked into a hotel, didn't know it at the time, but a convention of UFO people were there. If you ever find out that that has happened, don't check into that hotel, trust me. Every elevator ride, everybody in the restaurant, everybody waiting for a taxi, every long line to whatever was filled with people who saw things in the night that for the life of me, I could not see. Right next to my room was a couple that was, I guess, the ringleaders of the group. So they had people in all the evening and sometime into the wee hours of the morning looking out their window, that sometime open the door to step on the ledge and, oh, look at that, look at that. I mean, one night it was about 2:15, I had to get up. I mean, if it was that obvious, I had to see it. And I stood there and I looked and I thought, that's it. But it was the reflection from the hall light under my door on my window. So I didn't see it. If it's there, I've never seen it. We're not talking about UFOs. We're talking about UIPs. Those unidentified inner promptings, those hunches, those uneasy moments that say, don't go there, or there's danger lurking, or there's harm, or the other side, and it's so great when this occurs, this is where you want to go. Now, having said all of that, why is it we never give the Spirit of God credit for such things? I know I'm talking about outside our five senses, so this is extrasensory stuff. And so it's subjective. That makes it difficult to address, which may explain why I've never heard a message on it. But it seems to me, thinking about the work of the Holy Spirit, we have an incomplete series without addressing those unidentified inner promptings. And unless I miss my guess, some of you have them right now. You are on the verge of a decision and you don't know what you ought to do. You prayed, you've checked the scriptures, you've sought the counsel. And remarkably, in God's time, there will be a breakthrough and you'll know what you ought to do. How does that happen? Why does that happen? My Bible is open to chapter 1 of Genesis. And in this chapter, we have, of course, the story of creation. And the climax of the creative week is, of course, the creation of humanity. He creates Adam, he creates Eve. And up until now, The planets are in place, the sun to rule the day and the moon to rule the night, and the seas are there and land is there and plants are there and shrubbery is there and trees are there in full life and full bloom. But now there is brought on the scene humanity, and there is something altogether distinct about the creation of the man and the woman. And you'll read of it in these two verses, 26 and 27. Then God said, let us make man in our image, according to our likeness. I've got both of those phrases underscored in my Bible. The plants were not made in his image. The animals were not made in his image. The stellar spaces did not bear his likeness. But the man and the woman did and do. See the next verse? God created man in his own image. In the image of God, he created him, male and female. He created them. Three times he mentions image, once he mentions likeness. There's something to this. Anyone who does a study of the creation has to pause here and let some of the wonder in. What is this image? Well, it is interesting when you go to chapter 5 that the image changes. Genesis chapter 5. By the way, when we move from chapter 1 to chapter 5, we have to understand that between the two, sin has occurred. Sin has invaded and polluted the human race. Adam and Eve no longer in innocence. They are now sinners, and they are now distant from God and hiding from him and all that followed that. But now their family comes along, and notice the difference in the likeness, in the image. Verse 1, this is the book of generations of Adam. In the day when God created man, he made him in the likeness of God. We just saw that. Read on. He created them, male and female. He blessed them and named them man in the day when they were created. Watch closely. When Adam had lived 130 years, he became the father of a son in his own likeness, according to his, Adam's, image, named him Seth. Something has changed regarding this image. Adam made in the likeness of God, and Adam and Eve in the likeness and image of God. Now they have a son named Seth who comes in the likeness of themselves. Before I tell you the change, let me explain what the image may include. Though I realize in doing so it's a little presumptuous, theologians write volumes on this. So there's all kind of controversy over what it would include or exclude. I want to suggest there is a capacity in humans not found in animals. There is an ability for God to communicate with his own people in a way that he does not communicate with animals. Animals have instinct. We have image. Think about it.

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2: But not destroyed. What are we saying? Only this. When Adam was originally created, he was created to have that sense of community and connection and communication with the one who made him. That broke down. Wasn't erased. It was effaced. Wasn't destroyed. It was damaged. And the same is true with us today. We live with a defaced and damaged image. Nevertheless, unlike animals, we are able to connect with our God in the inner person like our pets never can and never will. I know you think your pet's different, but just accept it by faith. Just take it. Oh, the stories I hear about pets. That's another subject. Psalm 139. Turn to Psalm 139. David is all caught up in the magnificent hand of God in his life. I love the way he writes this psalm. It's fast becoming my favorite. You have searched me and known me. You know when I sit down. You know when I rise up. You understand my thought from afar, meaning long before I have the thought, you already know it's there. You understand it. You scrutinize my path. That's a wonderful translation of the Hebrew verb. You scrutinize my path and my lying down. You are intimately acquainted with all my ways. When our kids were little, we bought them an ant farm. Ever seen an ant farm? Little plastic sheets on each side, and inside is sand. And then you dump all the ants inside, and you get to watch them as they move, because they're doing that normally in the ground. All you see is a mound and little creatures that bite you on the feet. But in this ant farm, you're able to watch them as they're making their paths and their move. That's the thought that comes to my mind. The Lord sees us just that clearly, in fact, more clearly. He not only sees our paths, he knows our motives. He knows our words before we say them. He knows our thoughts before we think them. And he's intimately acquainted with all of our ways. This is our Creator. Now go to verse 13 and you will move from that general fact into the womb of the expectant mother. Watch how the probe of God's Spirit drives us to the very life of the embryo, the fetus. David writes, "You formed my inward parts. You wove me in my mother's womb." Very colorful Hebrew wording for putting together, as if putting a piece of tapestry together. All the intricacies of personality, all of the things that make each individual unique, God watches over and cares about and carries out. And then we read, "I will give thanks to you, for I am fearfully and wonderfully made. Wonderful are your works, and my soul knows it very well." One of the old Hebrew scholars writes this about that statement, "fearfully and wonderfully made." Reflecting upon the marvels of the human body, even with his elementary anatomical knowledge, the inspired psalmist is in awe and wonder. As I analyze my makeup, as I realize how you put me together, there is a wonder, there is a fearful realization that I'm different. A better word is distinct. I want to suggest the statement includes secret inner chambers within the capacity of humanity. Hidden capacities within the spirit of human beings, such as the intricate inner systems providing for the reception and the understanding of divine information. All of this is foreign to the natural world. But to people like us, there

0: is an ability to perceive spiritual things so that we can detect the hand of God. I realize as I address this, I'm in a realm that's, first of all, outside my expertise. For some of you, you would think it's in the realm of the paranormal. It could be called that. It certainly is in the extrasensory realm, but you cannot deny it. Occasionally, we have a premonition. Sometimes the premonition is wrong. Other occasions, we were right. We have an uneasy feeling about going into partnership with an individual in business, let's say. The person may be a Christian, but there's something that isn't right in that linkage. And we're held back from it and look back on it later and say, so grateful I did not go there. We fall in love and the individual meets so many of the things we're looking for in our marriage. And we anticipate possible marriage. And then those inner promptings begin to change. And we're moved in another direction. And even though the other person isn't, we feel the need to break off the relationship. It's an inner prompting that comes from this fearful and wonderful system of guidance. I love the way Eugene Peterson writes about it. Listen carefully. Our lives, that is, our experience, what we need and want and feel, are important in forming the Christian life in us. Our lives are, after all, the stuff that is being formed. But they are not the text for directing the formation itself. Spirituality means, among other things, going against the cultural stream in which we are incessantly trivialized to the menial status of producers and performers, constantly depersonalized behind the labels of our degrees or our salaries. But there is far more to us than our usefulness and our reputation, where we've been or who we know. There is the unique, irreproducible, eternal image of God, me. He's right. He's right. Romans 8:16 says that God's Spirit testifies to my spirit, our spirit, that we are the children of God. Somehow, there is a connection in that inner prompting that assures me I belong to the Lord. Now, some of you still have a little bewildered look. I understand. This is not an easy thing to talk about, but I think it's an important thing to address. I believe that, truth be told, we, as a result of not linking these promptings to the work of the Spirit, we devalue His presence at work within us. We have God the Father who has planned our salvation. We have God the Son who has implemented our salvation by dying in our place on a cross, giving His blood to cleanse us from sin. And then we're left with the Holy Spirit, or what? To link up with the Godhead, to live our lives before our God in an intimate manner. It's the image of God in me, in you, that makes that happen.
1: Maybe you've had some quiet inner nudges that you've been dismissing as coincidence or intuition. Well, Chuck Swindoll says it's time for us to reconsider. Because when we discount those unidentified inner promptings, we're not just second-guessing ourselves, we're underestimating the Holy Spirit. This is Insight for Living. On Monday, Chuck Swindoll will open the Bible to show us exactly what that looks like in the lives of real people who respond to what he calls those unidentified inner promptings. 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
5: Most Americans think of Abraham Lincoln and they think of the Civil War or the Emancipation. But in 1862, he signed another hugely significant piece of legislation, the Homestead Act. It offered eligible Americans up to 160 acres of land, not as a prize for the powerful, but as an opportunity for ordinary families willing to live on it, work it, and build something lasting. Why did it matter? Because Lincoln understood that freedom was not merely the absence of tyranny. Rather, freedom required responsibility, labor, stewardship, and moral courage. A free people must be given room to build, but they also must be willing to cultivate what they have been given. That still matters today. Liberty without responsibility decays. Opportunity without character collapses. Lincoln's lesson is clear. A nation stays free when its people remain willing to work, build, and steward freedom under God.
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7: That's all in news. I'm Rich Thomason in Washington. President Trump sounding the alarm over alleged foreign interference in U.S. elections, declassifying documents that he says show just how vulnerable America's election infrastructure is. The president points the finger at communist China in particular, and Beijing denies meddling in America's elections. The U.S. continues hammering away at Iran, a continuing expansion of airstrikes on targets in the Islamic Republic. President Trump predicts the U.S. will achieve its Iran war objectives very soon. From the Midwest to the Mid-Atlantic up into the Northeast, unhealthy air from hundreds of Canadian wildfires. Those fires continue to burn. And Texas authorities have rescued hundreds of stranded drivers and people trapped in homes. At least two people have died due to catastrophic flooding. On Wall Street, the Dow futures are down close to 400 points. More details at srnnews.com.
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11: People need to know that God still does miracles, not just across the ocean or back in the Bible. Like, He does miracles today in our own backyard, and it's incredible to be a part of watching Him do that.
12: Lisa Stephen is here with us today on Focus on the Family with Jim Daly to talk about the hope that teens and young adults have in their fear and uncertainty of unexpected pregnancy. She has a miraculous story, and thanks for joining us. I'm John Fuller.
10: John, I'm actually looking forward to this discussion. You know, Focus on the Family, we do take hits from time to time because we're discussing hard topics. Mm-hmm. But man, if we can't talk about hard things within the church, within the community of believers, where do you talk about them? In the world, and you get the world's impression and the world's influence. So today, the tough topic is teen pregnancy. It happens. And I think the testimony of our guest, along with how she has turned that pain into passion and what she does now to help teen moms, is incredible. Mm-hmm. And I'm looking forward to sharing that with everybody. And also how this is an example of, what about me, Lord? I mean, stepping up from obscurity, you're just a person waking up every day, doing the day-to-day things, and then you make yourself available to the Lord. Mm-hmm. And He says, you don't even know what I'm going to do with you, but here we go.
12: Mm-hmm. Yeah, and Lisa Stephen was a teen mom, and she's spent the past 25 years or so supporting women through Hope House, which is a residential facility for young moms here in Colorado. And she's turned her experiences and captured those in a book called A Place to Belong. The subtitle is The True Story of a Teen Mom, A Humbling Leadership Journey, and A House Called Hope.
10: Lisa, it is great to have you here. Welcome.
11: Thank you. I'm so excited to be here with you guys today.
10: You know, I want to start with something that was heart-wrenching as I read through the material, read the book, and you said that God, when you were a young child, you said, God didn't live at our house. Whew. As a parent, I mean, that brings me to tears just thinking that my child would even feel that. Mm-hmm. But many of us kids, I grew up in a similar household. And I guess it gripped me because I thought to myself, that's something I could have said for myself, but I never put it in that context. Tell us what you meant by that and why you said that.
11: Yeah, thank you for asking. So, yes, I grew up in a household that was, I described it as often walking on eggshells. Everybody was just sort of waiting for a big fight to happen between my parents. My dad was an alcoholic and sort of worked sometimes and didn't work sometimes. And so there was just a lot of tension in our household, a lot of fights between my parents. And so it was very chaotic. But when we would go visit my grandma and she would take us to church, she went to this little Lutheran church in Colorado Springs, and she would take us to church, and everything was so orderly. Like, everything happened in an order
10: peaceful.
11: In the service. It was so peaceful. And I thought, wow, God must live at my grandma's church. And I really wish God would come live at my house and make it peaceful and orderly and not chaotic. So I just, as a six-year-old kiddo, thought God only lived in certain places where there were peace and order.
10: You know, I think that's exactly why Jesus said, don't get in the way of kids coming to me. Because children have a way of feeling it, of expressing it, oftentimes with greater clarity than adults.
11: Yeah.
10: Like, the older we get, the more obscure it gets for us. But a child saying, yeah, God doesn't live at my house, it meant the presence of the Lord was not in your home.
11: Right.
10: That's a good definition of being far away from God, right?
11: Yep.
10: You are the teen mom. Let's get into that. Yeah. I appreciate that vulnerability. you know, I can remember being in high school and I knew friends that were in that situation. Yeah. Both men and women, we're going to concentrate on the girls.
11: Yes.
10: Obviously, it takes two.
11: Right.
10: And we're not ignoring the boy or the man's role in this. We get that. But let's talk about that teen girl, which you were,
11: right,
10: who feels isolated, separated, desperate, maybe especially in your home. It created greater dysfunction now. I mean,
11: sure.
10: So describe the setting. How old were you? What, you know,
11: yeah,
10: what was happening in your life?
11: Well, my parents divorced when I was 13, which was a good thing. I was not that kid that wanted their parents to get back together because they needed to not be together. And so I lived primarily with my mom. We didn't see our dad a lot. And by the time I was a sophomore in high school when I met John, my boyfriend and now husband for the almost last 40 years. Huh. We met cruising the mall. There was a mall in Westminster called Westminster Mall, and it was square. And all the kids would like drive around the mall in opposite circles. And if you liked someone, you'd wave at them and tell them to pull over. And so here I am in this giant sea green Buick with my friend Liz. We would beg her mom to let us borrow this car. And we were not cool, let me just say.
10: But being not cool was kind of cool.
11: Maybe. But a very cool car went by the other direction. My soon-to-be boyfriend had a 1974 Chevy Nova that was rust-colored and souped up and pushed up in the back, and it just roared, and it drove by, and we waved, and I'm, you know, elbowing my friend Liz and saying, if they stop, I get to talk to the driver, because she always got the cute boys. And so
10: you guys are making a deal.
11: Yeah, we're making a deal. So they pulled over, much to my surprise, and I met John, and he was kind and sweet, and we started dating, and he took me to meet his family, and his family home was so very different from mine. They ate dinner together as a family. His mom had a kidney disease and required dialysis, and she did dialysis at home. And his father would do the dialysis. He would, you know, put the needle in and start the machine, and they would sit together, and he cared for her.
10: Wow.
11: And she cared for her family so well and introduced me to the Lord in a different way than I had known the Lord before. And so just being in their home was like, this is what I want. This is what I think family is supposed to look
10: like. It's like your grandma's house.
11: It was like my grandma's house.
10: Interesting.
11: And so I joke to John that I married him for his family. But we, you know, a year, actually almost to the date, a year later after meeting one another, we're sitting in that same Chevy Nova outside of a clinic, having just gotten the test results that we were pregnant. We were 17 years old. And John's response, to his credit, was to turn to look at me in the seat of the car and say, well, what are you doing 2 weeks from Friday? And that was my marriage proposal.
10: Yeah.
11: And so we, you know, of course, had to then go home and tell our parents that we were pregnant, and I wasn't too worried about telling mine.
10: Yeah, I want to get into that because we've had people on the program talk about that experience,
11: yeah,
10: both from a parent's side and the teen girl's side.
11: Right.
10: I mean, how did that go when you went and told your mom, and then you must have had a separate discussion with your dad?
11: Yep, exactly. Separate conversations. I think primarily with my parents, I didn't have much of a relationship with either one of them by that point. I did a lot of caring for my younger siblings and lived pretty independently from them. My mom worked all the time because my dad didn't pay child support. Not that I wanted to tell her this, but I don't know if I would say interested, but she wasn't terribly interested. And so really the big deal was telling his parents because I did not want them to be disappointed in me. I respected them and looked up to them, and I didn't want them to be disappointed in John. So telling them was much harder. And my soon-to-be husband, in his infinite 17-year-old wisdom, decided that we should tell them while my future mother-in-law, was doing dialysis. So we're standing there in the basement of their home watching a movie, and she's doing dialysis, and her blood's going through a machine next to her. I'm like, can this kill her if we tell her this news? I will say that their reaction was probably the single greatest act of parenting that I had experienced to date. They could have been, and maybe were, but they didn't express it to us, angry or shouting or
10: disappointed.
11: Super sad, super disappointed. I'm sure later there were probably tears and conversation. It's not something any parent really wants for their child, but their response was to say, all right, let's sit down and have a conversation about this. Let's talk about what marriage looks like, and not in a judgmental way, like shotgun marriage, like you two have to go get married.
10: Supportive.
11: But supportive.
10: Yeah.
11: Like,
10: wow.
11: They'd been married for many, many years at that point and just imparted some wisdom on what this is going to look like.
10: You know, in the book, you talk about situational poverty and generational poverty, the distinction between those two. Tell us what you mean by that.
11: Yeah, so I did not know until we started Hope House that there was such a thing as situational or generational poverty. And so I kind of learned along the way in our journey of opening a nonprofit. So situational poverty, essentially, we were a middle-class family with middle-class background, even though my dad had a situation, alcoholism, that caused us to be in poverty a lot of the times. What I mean by middle-class values, we still valued education. We value middle, in the middle class, we value saving money. We value getting an education and completing further education and having a career, eventually owning a home, and at some point in your life, retiring. When you grow up in generational poverty, which is about 95% of the moms we work with, their value system is different than that. They've never experienced family members typically not even graduating from high school, certainly not graduating from college. They've often experienced domestic violence and abuse in their homes. Almost all of our moms have experienced some form of abuse, whether that's physical abuse or emotional abuse or sexual abuse. Unfortunately, their homes are, like mine, highly chaotic, but it's a given that highly chaotic is the norm. And it's been the norm for generations, where in my family, we knew it was not the norm. Our grandparents hadn't lived that way. One of the primary things we do at Hope House is model for our mamas what it looks like to live a healthy, stable life in connection with God. They've never experienced that. It's really hard to do something you've never seen done. Small example, if you've never been read to as a child and you have no idea that reading to your children will help them to prepare for school, you just don't read to them. And as soon as we let them know that reading to their children helps them, they're like, where do I get books? Because they've never been inside of a library. Wow. They don't even know how to get books.
10: Yeah. Your mother-in-law also got you engaged with MOPS, which is a wonderful organization. Mothers of Preschoolers. They've been on the broadcast many times. And they're right here in Colorado as well. But describe that MOPS connection and then Teen MOPS. I didn't even know that existed.
11: So my mother-in-law was in the very first group that was the first MOPS group ever. They were called still are called the Fenton Street Gang. They all lived on Fenton Street in Wheat Ridge, and they started meeting at a little Baptist church there in Wheat Ridge and on six or eight little Sunday school chairs. And it was revolutionary to have their children in MOPS or childcare learning about Jesus while they got to finish a whole entire adult sentence. And needless to say, MOPS or now MomCo went viral. They're all over the world now, as you know. And so I, however, when my mother, as a teenage mom, my husband and I had gotten married. I didn't have a lot of, well, I had no friends. I was very isolated. I was home with my baby. My husband was working. My mother-in-law said, you need to go to MOPS. And the last thing I wanted to do was walk into a room full of women who all did it right. They got married before they got pregnant.
10: So a little shame.
11: Yes. Yeah. Oh, the one thing that does not change throughout the years in terms of teen pregnancy is there is always 100% of the time shame just attached to being a teen mom. 100%
10: that it happened
11: of the time.
10: That way.
11: That it happened that way. It's everything from you walk into the grocery store with a baby on your hip and people are kind of looking at you funny, like, are you the babysitter or is that your baby?
10: Right.
11: All the way to being in a doctor's office and being truly shamed or treated very poorly or having a call made to social services when one is not warranted. Lots of really hard stories of judgment and shame that teen moms face. And I was pretty sure if I walked into a room full of women who all got married and did it the right way in my mind, that that would be what I would experience. But I was no way going to say no to my mother-in-law, who was my greatest influence in my life and still is. And so I went to MOPS, and those women just welcomed me with open arms and treated me like I was any other mom and treated my son like he was worthy. And they valued him and they valued me, and it was a wonderful experience. And within about a year and a half, they asked if I wanted to help with volunteering with the MOPS, which is was what they called the children's ministry in those days.
10: The MOPS.
11: MOPS. and I was stunned. I was like, maybe they want to check my driver's license. I was maybe 20 at that point. I'm like, you want me to be in a leadership role? I don't even know what that means. And had never been in a meeting, had never seen an agenda. You know, I didn't have any clue what leadership meant. And they gave me an opportunity that really led to where we are today.
12: Mm. Our guest today on Focus on the Family with Jim Daly is Lisa Steven, and we're really enjoying the conversation with her about her story, and that's captured in the book, A Place to Belong, the true story of a teen mom, a humbling leadership journey, and a house called Hope. 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
10: Lisa, Hope House, to dig a little deeper there, I mean, it had a very difficult start.
11: Yeah.
10: You mentioned the book, someone named Tracy.
11: Yeah.
10: So tell us that story and then the origin of Hope House.
11: Yeah. So my involvement in MOPS, my experience in MOPS, led to me being a part of Teen MOPS, which at the time was groups that MOPS had started for teenage mothers. We started the second Teen MOPS group at our Vada Covenant Church. And one of the young ladies who attended that group, Tracy, was just so dear. She had twin 1-year-old girls when she joined our MOPS group. And she came to a Bible study that we did on the off weeks. She ended up accepting Christ. Sadly, about a year into her time with us, she was killed by her boyfriend. Mm. She had tried to separate from him, and it did not go well. And he, he beat her to death, frankly. And it was a terrible thing for all of us, of course, her family. But honestly, she just had nowhere to go. I mean, she had no relief, and there were no resources for a young teen parent who already had children. So at that point in time in 1997-ish, we had several maternity homes in the Denver metro area where you could go if you were pregnant and trying to make a birth decision. But there was no home where you could go if you were a teenager with a child. Mm. And all of the transitional housing and shelters were for 18 years old and up, oftentimes 21 years old and up. So if you were 16, 17 years old and had a child, there was literally no resource for you. And so many of our teen moms in the teen MOPS group were coming to us asking us for, hey, can I stay at your house? And one of our leadership members tried that. It was not a great idea. Teen moms are absolutely amazing, but they come with a lot of not amazing folks in their life that are around them. And it wasn't a great idea for one of them to move into one of our private homes. Didn't go well. And we just started looking for what's out there, what is available to these girls. And when we found that nothing was, someone in that leadership group had the idea, it wasn't me, that said, hey, we should open a home for teen moms. And I was like, well, that sounds super exciting. And I really wanted to be a part of it. I also had plans for my life. We'd had two more children. Now my husband and I have been married for a number of years, have three kids. My kids are finally all in elementary school. I'm planning to go to college and, you know, get a degree. I thought I maybe wanted to be a teacher. And saying yes to God, being a part of this thing that he was calling into being, was exhilarating and terrifying all at the same time. It meant setting aside my own plans for my life, and I knew that. And it meant jumping into something that I had no experience doing. I've still today never been to college, don't know how to type with three fingers. I have no business degree or business background, no social work background, but I was willing to say yes to God. And I think that's part of the point of the book, is what can happen. And what you said in our introduction, like, what can happen when you are willing to say yes to something that's too big for you, and then God gets to do it, and you get to go along and be a part of the adventure. It's pretty incredible.
10: And then with Hope House, you know, the idea that it all goes well, but it doesn't. And you have opportunities where God will show up to deliver a miracle.
11: So much.
10: Describe some of those things that you knew you were right where you needed to be because God showed up.
11: Yeah, so much. I often will look back, and because now we're in a different financial position than we were in for the many years that we were building Hope House. But when we first started Hope House, it was just a group of people who had a heart and a passion and not a background in doing this type of work. And we were offered the opportunity to move into a home that was at 69th and Sheridan. And the folks who owned the home were going to develop housing, their townhomes. They offered to give us the house with the provision that we pick it up and move it off their property so they could develop the property.
10: Oh.
11: Subsequently, a church, literally four blocks down and one block over, donated land for us to put the house on. Mm. So I marched down to the city with my program director at the time and go to the city planning office and ask them, how does one go about subdividing a piece of land from this church who's very generously going to donate this piece of property? And they just laughed at us and said, this is not going to happen. The folks who are doing their development have 2 months until they start digging. It's going to take you a whole year to rezone that property. And I just stood there and argued with God and said, really, God, you'd give us a house and land, but we can't put it together. And my sweet program director just says, can you just check what the zoning is? And we needed an RL zoning. So the planner rolls her eyes, goes back to this file cabinet in the back, pulls out this huge plat map. And right down in the corner was a big green stamp, RL. Well, it turns out that that church, 25 years prior, had zoned just that one little portion of their land for a maternity home and then never put ministry on that land. So long before I was ever a teenage mom, God knew what he was going to do in my life. He knew what he was going to do with that land. He moved through a group of people at a church who, many of whom were had passed on by that point.
13: It's well,
11: a fairly elderly church.
13: With that land, didn't they? In the end,
11: they sure did.
13: Thank the Lord they zoned it that way.
11: Thank the Lord. It was a miracle that still gives me goosebumps. And one of the reasons that I felt like we needed to write the book was people need to know that God still does miracles, not just across the ocean or back in the Bible. Like, he does miracles today in our own backyard. And it's incredible to be a part of watching him do that. And that house, literally from the basement to the roof, once it was moved, was completed all through donation. Yeah. I didn't even know what a capital campaign was at that point. Yeah. So
13: it's so sweet. It's so innocent the way you approach it. You were helping maybe dozens of girls at the time, but now you're helping 250 women a year.
11: Yeah, 280.
13: 280?
11: Yeah, it's crazy. And about 340 kids this year.
12: Wow. And you have literally so many stories. I mean, you've captured so many in the book, but one or two stories that come to mind, Lisa, about what God has done through Hope House in the lives of the people you serve.
11: Oh, gosh. I just got off the phone with Alondra yesterday, one of our mamas who is an alumni. She's now in her early 30s and is moving to North Carolina. She came to us completely, truly homeless when she was 17 years old, with a one-year-old little boy, and moved into our residential program. She had a big dream of being a nurse, which is a stretch when you're a single teenage mom, and going to nursing school is very difficult. She lived in the residential program for about a year. She came to know Christ while she was in the program, joined a church, earned her GED through Hope House, and we were able to help her move on to college. And it took about 6 years, but I got to sit in the auditorium as it was the pinning ceremony where nurses get pinned. And she had her then, at that point, 8-year-old son come across the stage to pin her nursing pin on her. And I talk about in the book how no single biological family member was there present at that ceremony, but an entire row full of Hope House family was there jumping up and down and cheering and shouting for her when she got pinned. And I often say, what I hope that people can hear is that when you're so brave to say yes to God, and then you get to experience what he does through that, it's incredible to see the fruits. And to get to watch Alondra walk through across that stage, it was a celebration for her, and it was a celebration for me. It was a miracle.
13: You know, we talk a lot about grace in the church and the Lord's love, and we use words like unconditional love. Mm-hmm. Sometimes we don't see it in terms of how we, his creation, express it, because it's hard to do.
11: Right.
13: And I think in this place of teen pregnancy, right from the parents through the friends, through the churches even, that struggle to express God's love for those people in trouble. What's the last word from you about that experience, which you had as a 17-year-old? What can we learn from all of that and what you do day to day at Hope House to make sure these women, and in some cases the boys or men that are part of it, feel the love of Christ, even though they're in a disaster?
11: Well, if you ever have the absolute pleasure of meeting a teenage mom, the best way to connect with her right off the bat is just ask her little one's name and then tell her how cute that name is, and she will open up and start to respond to you. I often say, there, out there somewhere, is a new teenage mom curled up with a baby in a place where she doesn't feel safe, and she doesn't know how to get out of the situation she's in. And right there next to her is God whispering in her ear, just hold on, I'm sending my people. And we are his people. And if we say yes and we go, great miracles can happen, and she can be changed and saved, and so can our little one.
13: I mean, that's the story. That's where the Lord moves and works and redeems and saves a life from disaster, right?
11: Yeah.
13: Which all of us could have been in that space of disaster. And your story is powerful, Lisa. Thank you for coming and sharing it with us and all the listeners and the viewers. It's really quite a story. Let me turn to the listeners, because we know there are women listening and they're saying, that's me. That was my situation. And I hope you know Focus on the Family is here for you. We do have those caring Christian counselors available to hear your story, pray with you, and provide additional resources to help you heal and connect to resources, hopefully near you. We received a letter from a woman named Kimberly who was kicked out of her house as a pregnant teen because she refused to get an abortion. Think of that. And I know a lot of girls face that pressure. And as she was attending college classes, Focus on the Family came on the radio. And she wrote this, quote, "Well, lo and behold, Focus on the Family was on. I cried. I cried because I knew God had answered my prayer. He was telling me that I could raise a godly child. And here's how it's done. I was hooked. I even scheduled my classes so I could listen to Focus on the Family every day. That was in 1986. Over the next years, I would be encouraged by the broadcast, books, resources. Thank you for being hope to a single 18-year-old mother. And my daughter is now a beautiful young woman who loves the Lord. Praise God." That is your story.
11: Praise God.
13: And
11: absolutely,
13: that's an amazing story. And it reflects what ministries like Hope House and Focus on the Family are attempting to do every day, supporting struggling moms like Kimberly, strengthening marriages in crisis, and coming alongside families who need help today. 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
7: 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It may sound morbid, but have you ever thought about what it's going to be like at your funeral? How will your friends and family feel? What will they understand about your eternal destination? Well, if you're a Christian, your funeral is an opportunity to praise the Lord, and it truly can be a time of rejoicing. That can happen if your loved ones know exactly where you have gone and what it's like there. Important points to consider today on Grace to You as John MacArthur continues his series called The End is Not the End. It's a biblical look at death and what comes after it for the Christian. So follow along in 1 Corinthians 15 as John begins the lesson.
6: Skeptics, both ancient and modern, have argued against the truth of resurrection, scoffing at the idea that the body which disintegrates in the grave or which is virtually destroyed in a fire or the bottom of the sea or some other way could ever rise from the dead. So Paul writes this chapter, this massively important chapter of 58 verses, to help us understand the resurrection. Now there are four lines to follow here. There is first the great transformation, then the great triumph, then the great thanksgiving, and then the great therefore. That's just a way that we can break it down so that we can access with some level of understanding its wonderful truths. So let's begin with the great transformation that takes place in resurrection. Verse 50. Now I say this, brethren, that flesh and blood cannot inherit the kingdom of God, nor does the perishable inherit the imperishable. This is a transitional statement from the prior section. You can't take the perishable inside the imperishable realm of eternity. Flesh and blood refers to our bodies as now designed for life on this earth. And we know very well what that means. We know what it is to live in flesh and blood. Hebrews 2:14 says, the children share in flesh and blood. That's just a way to describe our physicality. Now, physicality, as we have it in this world, cannot inherit the kingdom of God. It can't be taken into God's realm. Flesh is often used in the scripture in a moral way, such as in Romans chapter 7 and other places. But here, it's not used in a moral sense. Whenever it's combined with blood, it simply means physical. Physical. Flesh and blood is simply a reference to our physicality. We cannot enter the heavenly kingdom the way we are. You say, wait a minute. In the Old Testament, Enoch did and Elijah did. This is true. You have those two, but I will promise you one thing. Based on this verse alone, something happened between the time they left here and got there. Because flesh and blood cannot inherit the kingdom of God. We must be changed. What is the kingdom of God? Here, it refers to more than just living in God's spiritual kingdom. It has reference to the future heavenly kingdom. If you go back to verse 24 in chapter 15, it's when we come to the end and Christ hands over the kingdom to the God and Father when he has abolished all rule, all authority, all power, and he reigns and has abolished the last enemy, that is death. It's taking us all the way into that kingdom which follows this life. The future reign of Christ in the kingdom that is eternal. This is the concept here. The resurrection becomes necessary because we are creatures of flesh and blood. And corruptible cannot inherit incorruptible, and perishable cannot live in an imperishable world, and flesh and blood is not suited to the realities of eternal heaven. Consequently, we need a radical transformation. A radical transformation must take place. Death becomes then like the planting of the seed that bursts forth in new life after the resurrection. The Apostle Paul used that illustration earlier in the chapter. The transformation is really described in verses 35 through verse 49. And here he's just reminding us of it, that it is necessary. It is necessary. So, that poses a question. That poses a question. And apparently the question in the mind of the Apostle Paul, as he thinks about how the Corinthians and others are going to respond to this, is what about believers who are living when Christ comes? What about them? What's going to happen to them? If they haven't died, do they have to die in order to experience this transformation? Do they have to be put into the ground and decompose before this can happen? Paul responds to that question by launching into this lyrical paean of praise in verses 51 to 57. There is to be a complete transformation of all believers, he says, dead and living. Dead and living. Those people who are alive at the time that Christ returns and brings about the resurrection, what happens to them? We find out in verse 51. Behold, I tell you a mystery. We will not all sleep. We're not all going to die. Not all believers are going to die. Some will be alive when Christ returns and raises his people. We will not all die, but we will all be changed. You see, that answers the question. If you're alive, when the Lord comes for his church, even though you haven't died, your body hasn't decomposed, on the way up, you will have an Enoch Elijah experience. You will be transformed. We have to be changed because we can't go to heaven like this. This isn't suited for that. We, all Christians, Paul speaking collectively, all of us gathered up in that pronoun in a collective sense, we will all be changed. We will not all die. Well, when does this happen, this change? 1 Thessalonians chapter 4 describes this event. Verse 13. And here, the question is the opposite question. The question with the Corinthians was, what if you don't die? How can you be resurrected and changed? Here, the question of the Thessalonians was, what if you die? And Jesus comes and you're dead. And he says, we don't want you to be uninformed, brethren, about those who are asleep, about those who died, so that you will not grieve as do the rest who have no hope. The Thessalonians were worried that believers who had died would miss the coming of Christ. He says, no. If we believe that Jesus died and rose again, even so God will bring with him those who have fallen asleep in Jesus. For this we say to you by the word of the Lord, that we who are alive and remain until the coming of the Lord will not precede those who have fallen asleep. They're going to come first, then the ones that are alive are going to be next. The Lord will descend from heaven with a shout, the voice of the archangel, the trumpet of God. The dead in Christ will rise first. Oh, okay, so what's going to happen to the people who died? Their resurrection is going to be first, and then those who are alive and remain will be caught up together with them in the clouds to meet the Lord in the air, and so shall we always be with the Lord. That is the great resurrection, and it occurs at an event that we call the rapture, the catching up of the saints. And you notice there that it happens when the Lord comes from heaven. There's a shout, there's the voice of the archangel, there's a trumpet of God, and the dead in Christ rise first in their resurrection bodies. Those who are alive are caught up in the air, and they're made eternal. They're given an eternal body on the way up so that they can meet the Lord in the air and be with him forever. Now go back to 1 Corinthians, and let me add this. Is this a process? No, it is not a process. It is not a process. And I'll show you verse 52 to make it pretty clear. It happens in a moment. It's not a process. The resurrection of the dead is not like the slow growth of a seed. I remember reading about an ancient king who had lived a wicked life, and he wanted to make sure that he would never have to come out of the grave to stand before his judge, his God. So he made sure that his tomb was made out of concrete covered with a massive marble slab so that he would never have to come out to face judgment for his sins. As history went on, the seed somehow got in a crack, and over the years a tree grew and burst the sarcophagus to bits. Just a little seed can do that. But this is not that. Let me show you. In a moment, that is the word atomos, from which we get atom, atom, A-T-O-M. What is an atom? In the Greek language, an atom is that which cannot be divided. I know, I'm not going to get scientific here. I know about neutrons and protons and electrons. But an atom is a single unit. It is the indivisible unit. It is that which cannot be divided. It indicates then something that can't be any less than it is. It can't be any smaller. It can't be any faster, it can't be any shorter. It is the indivisible unit. So this transformation, this resurrection of those that are dead and this transformation of those that are alive happens in a moment. That atomos actually means that which cannot be cut. The shortest possible time. In fact, it is like the twinkling of an eye. That's not a blink. Blinking is different than the twinkling. What is the twinkling of an eye? And by the way, your eye moves faster than any other external part of your human body. But this is not how fast your eye moves. This is not blink, this is twinkling. And what it means essentially, it comes from a Greek word used of the most rapid movement possible. Now, how can I explain this? Someone said it would be like 1/6 of a nanosecond, because it's referring to the time for light to enter the iris and hit the retina. What is 1/6 of a nanosecond? Well, a microsecond is 1/1,000,000th of a second. A nanosecond is 1/1,000th of a microsecond. And the twinkling is 1/6 of a nanosecond.

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2: Will be the outflow of seven seals, and out of the seventh seal will come seven trumpet judgments. So there will be more trumpets. But this last trump is the last trump that the church identifies as the moment of its transformation and resurrection. It is called in 1 Thessalonians 4:16, as we read, the trumpet of God. There will be a shout from the Lord. There will be the voice of the archangel. There will be the blast of that trumpet. And in the sixth of a nanosecond, the dead will rise and will be caught up, and all of us changed on the way to heaven. In the Old Testament, the New Testament, in the teaching of our Lord, even in contemporary Judaism, trumpets are associated with events. Significant events that gather the people. They're associated with events that bring about festivity and victory and triumph. This is the trumpet that is the signal for the dead to rise. It calls us all to God. You will remember, I think, back in Exodus 19, the people of Israel were summoned to come and meet God by the blowing of a trumpet. Isaiah 27 says that God's going to gather Israel in the end time by the blowing of a trumpet. So this is the end as we will experience it, the church of Jesus Christ, the end for us. We'll be taken out. Judgment will be unleashed on the world, as the book of Revelation lays it out. During that seven-year period of judgment, Israel will be saved. At the end of that time, judgment will come again. We'll return with Christ, and he'll set up his thousand-year kingdom, followed by the eternal state. Please notice, end of verse 52, we will be changed. We will be changed. We have to be changed because the perishable cannot put on the imperishable. The corruptible cannot put on the incorruptible. It's the exact same word used in Hebrews 1:12. And like a mantle, you will roll them up. Like a garment, they will also be changed. But you are the same. The heavens will change when God creates a new heaven and a new earth. That will be a dramatic implosion of the universe as we know it, in an unbelievable atomic holocaust, to be replaced by a new heaven and a new earth, no doubt with the same speed that we will be changed. It has to be this way. Verse 53 reminds us, for this perishable must put on the imperishable, this mortal must put on immortality. You have to have a different body to be in heaven. This one's no good there. I like the idea of put on, the normal word for getting dressed, the normal word in the Greek language for putting on clothes. With that in mind, go over to 2 Corinthians chapter 5, familiar, wonderful chapter, verse 1, 2 Corinthians 5. We know that if the earthly tent, which is our house, is torn down, we have a building from God, a house not made with hands, eternal in the heavens. So the next body is a house made by God, a building from God, not made with hands, not humanly produced, and it's eternal. In the present house, we groan, longing to be clothed with our dwelling from heaven. We want to put it on, verse 3. We want to put it on so we'll not be found naked. While we're in this tent, verse 4, we groan, being burdened. We don't want to be unclothed. We don't want to go off into space and be lost in some cosmic nothingness. We want to reappear clothed so that what is mortal is swallowed up by

0: life.
1: That is the promise.
2: You're listening to Grace to You, the Bible teaching ministry of John MacArthur. John's current series is called The End is Not the End. Now, in today's lesson, John said that the eternal destinies of believers and non-believers will differ, and I think we all know that. But he said also that the moment of death, the experience of passing from this life to the next, is also fundamentally different. I once asked him to explain what he meant by that, and here's what he said.
1: Well, obviously, for the believer, it is a moment of glory. I think about Stephen, who was dying under the crushing stones in the book of Acts as they stoned him to death, and he saw the Lord standing at the right hand of the throne in heaven. I think, and I've been on deathbed scenes with believers enough to know there is a settled peace, there is a calm, there is a joy, there is an anticipation. People write about the fact, and even comment about the fact that heaven seems to be opening. There's a sense of calm in their hearts as they enter into the presence of the Lord. On the other hand, I've seen the tormented agonies of someone dying without Christ, and there's darkness, and there's fear, and there's dread, there's horror. Sometimes there's cursings, crying out. It's not to say that, you know, you actually experience something, but I would have to believe that based upon what Scripture says, as a Christian passes out of this world, there is the sort of a little bit of overlapping of this world to the next, and you begin to feel the joy of what is coming. That wouldn't be true in an instant death, but if it can be anticipated, there will be a sense of what's coming. And I think there's a sense of dread. I've read many testimonials of atheists and godless people who are dying, and they have horrible experiences as they come to the reality of the end of their life without any kind of hope. But it's not the issue of what's happening when you die. It's the issue of what happens after you die that has to be addressed, because you will live forever. And that's what we've been trying to say in this series. You're going to live forever. Why in the world would you cling to your sin in this life and forfeit blessing forever? That is a terrible exchange. Why would you not abandon your sin, confess Jesus as Lord, and enter into eternal bliss? Don't sacrifice the eternal on the altar of the immediate.
2: That's right, and that is a sobering reminder. 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
3: SRN News. I'm Rich Thomason in Washington. Election integrity, multiple polls show it's an issue of concern for Americans cutting across political lines. President Trump says it's high time to guarantee the sanctity of the vote in America. When it comes to meddling in U.S. elections, President says one country in particular, Communist China, stands head and shoulders above all others. However, Beijing denies interfering in U.S. elections. Air quality advisories of varying intensity have been posted across a vast area, result of hundreds of wildfires raging north of the border in Canada. The haze from the wildfire smoke is clearly visible. It's a particular concern for those who already suffer breathing issues. Authorities in Texas have rescued hundreds of stranded motorists and those trapped in homes. At least two people have died as a result of catastrophic flooding. More details, srnnews.com.
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11: G Jesus didn't sugarcoat the hard truth, telling us in no uncertain terms that in this world we would have trouble. 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Here's David with the conclusion of his message, A Prayer from a Cave.
12: And we thank you so much for joining us here on Turning Point. We're talking about making sense of it all. That's the title of the series, Seeing the World with a Biblical Perspective. And today we continue our discussion from Psalm 142 and A Prayer from a Cave. This is a very visual portion of God's Word. In fact, when you read this psalm, you can almost see yourself in the cave with David. You can almost feel the emotion of the event, how David starts so deeply depressed and ends so full of faith. And he reminds us that when we face our cave experiences, we have a choice. We can be filled with fear or we can be filled with faith. And what is faith? Faith is believing what you cannot yet see, believing in God, believing in Jesus, believing in the Word of God, and trusting that God's truth will carry you through, and it will. We'll get there in just a moment. Hey, Turning Point has a magazine that we're very proud of because we know it's helping people in their walk with the Lord. It's meant to add value to your life. It's coordinated with the teaching that is on the air every day, and it's available to you just for the asking. If you're not getting the magazine now, when you write or call or however you get in touch with us, just say, please send me the magazine and you'll get the next copy that comes off the press. It's a beautiful presentation of biblical truth, devotional thoughts for every day, Monday through Friday, and one for the weekend, plus articles to help you in your walk with the Lord and information about the ministry of Turning Point around the world. It's a wonderful tool, and we want you to have it. Be sure to take advantage of this opportunity and have it mailed to your home. Now let's finish up what we started. Let's talk about A Prayer from a Cave.
13: I'll never forget a trip my wife and I took one time years past to London. And we went to Piccadilly Square right in the rush hour when all the work got out and everybody was running for the train. And we were standing right in the middle of a million people, they said. And we didn't know a soul. And I got in the train and Donna kind of got caught in the crowd and I had a hold of her hand, but I couldn't see her. And I wasn't going to let go of her hand because I thought I might never see her again. And I finally held on to her and pulled her body in and we got in the train and we were smushed in with all those people and I felt very, very alone, surrounded by more people that I'd been in the presence of in all my life and yet very much alone. Sometimes our problems can do that to us, can't they? David said, I looked on my right hand. Who am I going to talk to? I looked on my left hand and they don't understand. You know what he said? There's not one person in this whole group that cares for my soul. I don't know what there is about a problem, but problems have a tendency to isolate us from others. We build a shell around ourselves and sometimes to our own undoing. We believe that we are unique in that situation. So who can we tell and who will understand? And the more we think on it, the more certain we are that there's not a person in the world who would ever totally understand what we're going through. So though we're surrounded by people, we feel very much alone. I can think back on some problems that I've experienced as a father, as a pastor, when I would deeply desire to have talked to somebody but just didn't know how to go about it, wondering if anybody would really understand. He's totally abandoned, he's hunted by Saul, and he feels alone. And then, because of all of this, David gets depressed. In the sixth verse is the best description for depression I have ever found in the Bible. It's exactly what the word means. He said, I am brought very low. What is depression? Well, if you make a depression in something, you press in on it and you leave an indentation. When the soul is depressed, when your spirit is depressed, when you are emotionally depressed, it is a low point in your emotional cycle, and you get very low. David said he had gone through depression. I don't know if I've ever been depressed. I'm not easily depressed, not really easily discouraged, but I've probably been close enough to it to know that I don't want to be. And I've counseled with people who have suffered with chronic depression, and I know that it is a very, very heavy burden to bear. It is what is causing hundreds and thousands of high school young people, teenagers, to end their lives because they see no hope or any reason to go on because of family problems or because of total despair over the future of their own lives because of a lack of purpose and concern for spiritual truth. They look around at a world, and to them it's not worth fighting, and they get so depressed that finally they despair of their own lives and they're killing themselves by the dozens. David was depressed. All of his hope and all of his joy is gone. The thoughts of his problems have turned inward, and now they're no longer out here. Now they're in here. It's no longer Saul is chasing me. It's no longer the 400 men are surrounding me. All of that has somehow come into his spirit, and it resides within his own emotions. He may not even be aware that anybody else is around. He is so down and depressed and discouraged. Sometimes we think depression is sin, and there are occasions perhaps when it is, but as I've read the history of the great preachers, I've been overwhelmed to discover how many of them had great, great difficulty with depression. Charles Haddon Spurgeon, the great English preacher, would oftentimes get so depressed that he would have to take 2 to 3 months off from his ministry and go to the French Riviera just to be by himself and not even think about anybody or talk about anybody till he finally came out of it. Elijah was depressed, remember, after his great mountaintop experience. Jonah was depressed after he was confronted by God in his disbelief of God's will. I could name others in the Bible. Moses was depressed. Many of God's people have been depressed. David's depressed. And because of that, he has given up. He's just given up. He's in the midst of this situation. He doesn't see any way out. He doesn't see any hope. And so in verse 6, he just kind of looks at the problem and he says, "My persecutors are stronger than I am." You see what David has done now? I want you to listen carefully. He's added up the score. He's put everything down over on this side of the ledger. He's looked at all of his problems, and you can just see him mentally listening to them. He's got all these people, and he's got Saul, and he's got this problem, and he's got his guilt over what's happened, and he's the king elect, but it isn't going to happen that way. And he lists all these things down over, and he looks at him, he said, "Listen, there's no hope. When I look at everything that's wrong in my life, every problem I have, I've totaled it up, and I'm telling you, I'm going to lose." So he describes his experience in the last verse as being in prison. "And wait a minute, David, you're not in prison, you're in a cave." "Yes, I know, but sometimes your caves become your prisons, don't they? Sometimes the problems you go through literally incarcerate you in the midst of them, and you can't get out, and there's no way to look, and you don't know what to do." And David is right there in his life. This is his low point, and he's telling us what it's like. He's telling us honestly what he feels. And we can identify with it because we've walked with him through all these experiences. David is a man after God's own heart. And so when he thinks about Ahimelech the priest and that whole family being annihilated because of his rebellion, David's just overwhelmed with it all. And if we read the psalm, we sure identify, don't we? Some of you here today have been right where David was, and some of you are there right now. You may think I've been reading your mail. You may think I've been listening to your conversations because I've just described what's happening with you. Well, folks, I don't want to leave you there. The thing that's so great about this psalm is David kind of works his way through it. I want to just show you the beginning and the end of the psalm, and then I want to take you through the steps in between. Verse 1, "I cried unto the Lord." Verse 7, "Thou shalt deal bountifully with me." How did David get from the depths of depression to the confidence that he shows in the last verse? Well, at the risk of being very simplistic, let's just watch carefully the steps he walked through. And these are steps which we too can experience. First of all, he verbalized what was going on in his life. I have come to this psalm often and read it often because it reminds me of all the things I don't like to do when I have problems. And I'm reminded that David was a man of God who followed these principles in his own life and shows us the way that we should go when we have difficulty. If you will look through the psalm, you will notice it over and over again. Verse 1, I cried unto the Lord. Verse 2, I poured out my complaint. Verse 5, I cried unto thee. Verse 6, attend unto my cry. What is David doing? He's telling God what's going on. You say, doesn't God know? Oh, yes, he knows. Why is it so hard for us to do that? Why do we struggle? Some of you have a problem that's overwhelming to you. It's bigger than you can bear. But you cannot bring yourself to tell anybody what's happening, and you haven't even told God. Before God, we speak our minds fully and name the problems and the people that plague us. Why do we do that? First of all, I do it because the best friend I have in the universe is the God of heaven. He knows, and I can say to him anything that's in my heart. Isn't that what a true friend is? A true friend is somebody to whom you can go, pour out your heart, and say everything that you want to say. And as one writer has said, they will keep the wheat and blow the chaff away. Do you have anybody that you can get in the car with and lock the door, roll up the windows, and drive off? And when you get to one of those overlooks, you pull the car off and you turn and you vent. And you say, I want to tell you what is going on in my life. Here's what I feel. And you can scream if you want to. And holler. And cry. That's what God is for us. You say, Pastor, that doesn't sound very spiritual. But I want to tell you something. You can't get to verse 7 if you don't walk through that step. Until you get to the place where you can tell God what you feel, as honestly as you know how to say it. And I'm not talking about chronic complaining or negative begging of God. I'm simply saying, oftentimes we don't come to God with our problem. We don't cry out to God from the cave. One of my favorite people has always been Joseph Bailey. Joe Bailey for years wrote a column for Eternity Magazine. He's written many books, some of them on the family. Joe Bailey suffered a great deal in his life. He lost 3 of his children through terrible, tragic accidents. And he wrote a book called A View from the Hearse, describing what he went through in his pain. But he was such a great writer because he just put down on paper the way it was. And he's got a book called The Psalms of My Life, things that he wrote while he was walking through life. And one particular psalm he wrote while he was traveling across the country on a speaking and writing tour. He was all by himself, and these are his words. Listen carefully. I'm alone, Lord, all alone. 1,000 miles from home, there's no one here who knows my name except the clerk, and he spelled it wrong. No one to eat dinner with, no one to laugh at my jokes, listen to my gripes, be happy with me about what happened today and say that's great. No one cares. There's just this lousy bed and slush in the street outside and between the buildings. I feel sorry for myself and I've plenty of reason to. Maybe I ought to say I'm on top of it. Praise the Lord. Things are great, but they're not. Tonight, it's all gray slush. Not much of a psalm, but surely a good way to express what the man felt. He verbalized what was happening in his heart. Do you do that? Have you listened to your prayers lately? Some of you are hurting so desperately today. I know some of your hurts. When was the last time you closed the door, locked it, got on your knees, and just told God what you were feeling? Some of you feel abandoned by him. Some of you think God has forgotten about you. You've gone through so many difficult things that you wonder if God really cares. Have you told him? That's where it starts. That's how it begins. I want you to notice the second thing that he does is he kind of visualizes this whole thing before God. Verse 2, he says, I poured out my complaint before him. I showed before him my trouble. That's a very important verse. Here's his trouble in this little book. And David says he goes before God and he just turns the book around and he says, here, God, here it is. This is what's wrong. look at it? Will you look at it? But the key to the verse is that he did it before God. And in the picture, if you can see it, are David's troubles laid out. And in the picture is God. One of the dangers we have in our praying is we rush quickly into our supplication and intercession before we go to praise. And I've warned you about that and how carefully God has protected in the pattern of praying that worship comes first. That's not just because it's an arbitrary thing of God. Listen to me now. If we do not praise God, if we do not worship God, if we do not adore God in the beginning of our praying, we will not be showing our problems before Him. The purpose of praise is not only because God alone is worthy of it, but praise has a tendency to make God big in our hearts and in our minds and in our spiritual being, so that when we finally pass through the gates of praise and thanksgiving and we enter into the disclosure of our problems, we are pouring out our problems before a great and mighty God. If I visualize my problems without God in the picture, I'm depressed. And truly, much praying can be depressing because we give God the grocery list of all of our problems and we've forgotten the greatness of the one to whom we pray. David said, I showed my problems before Him. I poured them out before God. I think of the story of Kadesh Barnea in the Old Testament. Now the spies went in to check out the land. And the majority report came back. They said, we're dead. We're dead. We've checked out the opposition and we're like grasshoppers before them. We haven't got a chance. And then Joshua and Caleb, stubborn men of faith, came back and they said, listen, we looked at those guys and it's a piece of cake. We have a great God. They may be big to us, but they're not big to God. And after all, it's God's problem and God can take care of it. All we got to do is trust Him. And the majority wouldn't believe, and they ended up wandering around the wilderness for 40 years because of their unbelief. But those two men, God blessed. You know what the difference between the two reports was? The first group saw their problems in respect to their own resources and were frightened. But Joshua and Caleb saw the problem in respect to the resources of God, and they were encouraged and had faith. The best thing I can do when I have a problem and I feel like I'm in the cave and the prison of my own difficulties is to spend as much time as I can praising God, exalting Him, honoring Him, glorifying Him, reading the great passages that build the picture of God as He really is. And then in the context of that kind of a God, I tell Him my problems. David continues. He is beginning to get confidence in his own spirit. Notice in the third verse, he begins to recognize something about God. When my spirit was overwhelmed within me, then thou knewest my path. He begins to think about the fact that what he's going through is known to God. God, I know I've told you all of this today, and I've showed you all of this today, but it suddenly dawns on me that you know this. You know me, and you care about me, and you're interested in me. And as we read in Job 23:10, he knoweth the way that I take, and when he hath tried me, I shall come forth as gold. Or Psalm 37:23, the steps of a good man are ordered of the Lord, and he delighteth in his way. As David pours out his soul to God and cries out to God in the midst of the cave, he suddenly begins to understand that the one to whom he speaks is the priest. The one to whom he speaks is the one who knows, who understands. And so he begins to realize the provision that he has in God. Notice verse 5, I cried unto thee, O Lord, I said, watch this, thou art my refuge and my portion in the land of the living. What is happening to David? Do you see how he's working through this thing in his life? He's in the cave, he's surrounded by the enemy. He's depressed and discouraged, but he begins to tell God what he feels. He begins to show God what he feels. He begins to understand that God knows what he feels. And then he begins to realize in his own mind that because he is talking to such a great God, that that's where the answer lies. Thou art my portion and my refuge in the land of the living. I heard an old preacher one time preach this psalm, and it blessed my soul. He said, there's no living in the land of the living like living on the living God. And he was right. That's what the psalmist said. Thou art my portion and my refuge in the land of the living. And finally, David comes to the seventh verse and he finishes up the psalm and he's arrived at the place of victory over all of this. Bring my soul out of prison, watch this, that I may praise thy name, for thou shalt deal bountifully with me. From depression to praise, from problems to praise. And I like to believe that when David finished writing Psalm 142, he took a break and he came back and wrote Psalm 57. Turn over to Psalm 57. We haven't but a moment to look at it, and we're just going to look at two verses. David is learning that God can be trusted in times of danger. And as he has talked about his problem to God, he now writes this great hymn of exciting praise to the Lord. Now, this hymn has two verses, and in between the two verses is a chorus. Verse 1 of the song is verses 1 through 4 in the psalm, and verse 2 is verses 6 through 11. And at the end of each verse, there is the chorus. The chorus is in verse 5, Be thou exalted, O God, above the heavens. Let thy glory be above all the earth. And then there's the second verse and the chorus again in verse 11. Be thou exalted, O God, above the heavens. Let thy glory be above all the earth. Well, you see, we don't have much a different pattern in our singing today than they did back then. We sing a verse and then we sing the chorus. We sing the verse and then we sing the chorus. But notice what is going on in the verses. Verse 1, Be merciful unto me, O God. Be merciful unto me, for my soul trusteth in thee. That's where David is at the end of Psalm 142. He's now trusting in God. In the shadow of thy wings will I make my refuge until these calamities are over. I will cry unto God Most High, unto God that performeth all things for me. He shall send from heaven and save me from the reproach of him that would swallow me up. God shall send forth his mercy and his truth. My soul is among lions. Those are the 400 to 600 men he's with. And I lie even among them that are set on fire, even the sons of men whose teeth are spears and arrows and their tongue is a sharp sword. But be thou exalted, O God. Above the heavens, let thy glory be above all the earth. They've prepared a net for my steps. My soul is bowed down. They've digged a pit for me. In the midst thereof, they have fallen themselves. My heart is fixed, O God. My heart is fixed. I will sing and give praise. Awake up, my glory. Awake, psaltery and harp. I myself will awake early. I will praise thee, O Lord, among the people. I will sing unto thee among the nations, for thy mercy is great unto the heavens and thy truth unto the clouds. Be thou exalted, O God, above the heavens. Let thy glory be above all the earth. I like to imagine the Bible. Here's this huge cave. It has an echo in it. And here are these 400 rough men. And David says, all right, everyone, listen up. It's time for choir rehearsal. All the tenors over here. We're going to sing. And at first, it didn't sound like much. But then they sang it again and again until that whole cave resounded with praise of God in heaven.
12: What a moment that must have been. And if you think back, you've probably had some moments like that in your life. Maybe not quite as dark as this one, but hey, these lessons on making sense of it all with a biblical perspective are available to you on CD. 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Have a wonderful weekend. 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
18: Most Americans think of Abraham Lincoln and they think of the Civil War or the Emancipation. But in 1862, he signed another hugely significant piece of legislation, the Homestead Act. It offered eligible Americans up to 160 acres of land, not as a prize for the powerful, but as an opportunity for ordinary families willing to live on it, work it, and build something lasting. Why did it matter? Because Lincoln understood that freedom was not merely the absence of tyranny. Rather, freedom required responsibility, labor, stewardship, and moral courage. A free people must be given room to build, but they also must be willing to cultivate what they have been given. That still matters today. Liberty without responsibility decays. Opportunity without character collapses. Lincoln's lesson is clear. A nation stays free when its people remain willing to work, build, and steward freedom under God.
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21: I want you for a moment to think of someone you know that you can't even imagine being a Christian. Maybe it's your father or your mother. Maybe it's your son or your daughter. Maybe it's an angry, contentious neighbor. You're thinking they could never come to believe in Jesus. Oh, they could. Listen to this. 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

0: God has given us mere humans the opportunity to participate in giving life. A mom and dad bring life into this world with their newborn baby. And as believers, we have the privilege of bringing the message of new life to people as we share Christ. But some folks are not easily persuaded. They're stuck in their sin and don't want to move. Well, today on A New Beginning, Pastor Greg Laurie points out how we can reach the unreachable. It's a part of his series called Refresh.
1: So I want to look for a few moments with you at the greatest revival in human history. And it took place in the city of Nineveh. And of course, the man that God used to bring this revival about was named Jonah. You see, God came to Jonah and he said, I want you to go to the city of Nineveh and I want you to preach the message that I give you to them. And Jonah flat out refused. Why? Nineveh was a wicked city. Nineveh was known for their atrocities and their intense cruelty that they would demonstrate toward their enemies. And Nineveh, the capital of Assyria, they were the avowed enemies of Israel. Therefore, Jonah wanted nothing to do with them. He had no concern for their souls. It didn't concern him that God would judge this nation. In fact, it was his hope that God would judge this nation. So Jonah literally bought a fare on a boat going the opposite direction. Well, that didn't work out so well for him. God sent a big storm and then a big fish, and he gave Jonah a big spanking. And there in the belly of the fish, Jonah called out to the Lord. And then God gave him a second chance. Jonah 2:10 says, the Lord spoke to the fish and it vomited Jonah onto dry land. And the word of the Lord came to Jonah the second time saying, go to Nineveh, that great city, and preach to them the message that I give to you. So here was Jonah now, repentant and regurgitated, righteous and ralphed. He was bleached and beached. He was victorious and vomited. And one more, he was regurgitated and revived. Imagine if you were laying around at the beach in Nineveh and you saw this sight. In comes this massive beast cruising through the water. It comes right to the shore. It opens up his mouth, makes a retching sound, and out rolls Jonah. Ta-da! His skin was probably bleached from the gastric juices in the whale's belly. And here's this message. In 40 days, Nineveh is going to be overthrown. So Jonah has prayed in the belly of the beast. Now he's preached to the city of Nineveh, walking through their streets. What happens next? You need to go now to Jonah chapter 3, verse 5, and we read this amazing story. The people of Nineveh believed God's message from the greatest to the least and declared a fast and put on burlap to show their sorrow. When the king of Nineveh heard what Jonah was saying, he stepped down from his throne and took off his royal robes and dressed himself in burlap and sat on a heap of ashes, and everyone prayed earnestly to God. And when God saw what they had done, how they had put a stop to their evil ways, he changed his mind and did not carry out the destruction he had threatened. This is a stunning turnaround. An entire city filled with thousands of people turn to God en masse, and a revival takes place, and the judgment of God is turned away. It just shows us that no one is beyond the reach of God. I want you for a moment to think of someone you know that you can't even imagine being a Christian. It's hard for you to even picture them holding a Bible and saying something like, praise the Lord. But listen to this. No one is beyond the reach of God. Maybe it's your father or your mother. Maybe it's your son or your daughter. Maybe it's someone you know that gives you a hard time at work. Maybe it's an angry, contentious neighbor. Maybe it's a public figure. You're thinking they could never come to believe in Jesus. Oh, they could. And you need to start praying for them that God will reach them. Again, this was a revival. God told these people 40 days judgment was coming and they repented. God tells us in 2 Chronicles 7:14, if my people which are called by my name will humble themselves and pray and seek my face and turn from their wicked ways, then I will hear from heaven and forgive their sin and heal their land. Listen, if you want to see a revival, just do revival-like things. Don't overly mystify this. Just do those things that you know you should be doing as a follower of Jesus Christ. Let me go back to comparing this to maybe the romance between a man and a woman. You know, when you're first taking a girl out as a guy, you want to make a good impression on her, so you actually shower, and your shirt is clean, and you show her great respect, and maybe as you pick her up, you open the door of the car for her, and then you go to the restaurant, you pull out the chair for her, you take her to a nice French restaurant, then you get married, and things change a little bit. You still open the door for the car, but you just close it before she's all the way in. You pull the chair out in the restaurant, but you let her fall, and then you point at her and laugh. And you take her to French restaurants. The last one you took her to was, I think it was Jochen's Box or Le Golden Arches. I don't know, but something's happened. You've sort of slipped away. Go back and do those romantic things again, so to speak, if you want your marriage to be strong. Heard a story about a woman that wanted to divorce her husband in the worst way. She went to an attorney and said, I want to divorce my husband, but I want this to hurt him. I want him to feel a lot of pain. And the attorney said, oh, really? Well, okay, I have a plan for you. He says, for the next 3 months, I want you to smother your husband with affection. Compliment him constantly. Tell him what a great guy he is, how much you care for him. And then when that time has come to an end, you'll drop the divorce papers on him. He won't know what happened. He won't see it coming. It'll even be more painful. She says, I'll do it. And so for the next 3 months, she complimented her husband, affirmed her husband, told her husband how much she loved and appreciated him. And when the 3 months came to a close, the attorney called her and said, all right, let's get this divorce started. She said, divorce? We're going in our second honeymoon. You see, the point is, she did what she probably should have been doing all along. And in the same way in our life as Christians, when we're doing the things we should always be doing every day, getting up and reading the Bible, having a prayer life, being involved in our church, sharing our faith, when we do these things, it fuels the fire of revival and keeps that fire burning. But when we neglect those things, we begin to fade.
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2: And now Pastor Greg continues his helpful insight on personal evangelism from the message called The Refreshing Power of Revival.
1: Is there somebody that God has called you to reach that you don't want to reach because you have a discomfort talking to a person like that? I've told you before that my mother was married and divorced 7 times, right? And after I became a Christian and a pastor, the Lord spoke to my heart to go back to these husbands of my mother and share the gospel with them. It didn't always go so well. There was one guy who was especially cruel to my mom. He lived in Hawaii. I'll call him Eddie. And he beat my mother and almost killed her. And in fact, one night he knocked her unconscious with a wooden statue. And as I saw her laying on the floor bleeding, I thought my mother had died. She left him after that. And I had a very hard heart toward this man, even after I was an adult. And I was over in Hawaii preaching at the Waikiki Shell. And someone said, Greg, you remember your old dad, Eddie? Yes. He lives right across from the Waikiki Shell. And you know what? He's not doing well. His health is failing. If you'd like to say something to him, I said, I'm good. I don't want to say anything to him. And I felt directed by the Lord to go meet with him. So I took my wife, Kathy, over there, and we sat in his tiny little apartment. He used to live in a beautiful palatial home. And there he was in great pain, obviously, not doing well in life. And I told him what Christ had done for me and how he had changed me. And I said, I would like to invite you to come over here, just across the street, basically, and hear me speak. And he said, no, I can drive you over if you like. And no, he wanted nothing to do with it. So I thought, see, that's why I don't even try to reach these guys. But then there was another guy my mom married named Oscar Laurie. He adopted me. And I always loved this man because he treated me as a father should treat a son. But my mom left him. In fact, she left him and we flew over to Hawaii when she married Eddie. So I was getting out of school in New Jersey and the car was packed up with our suitcases. And I said, where are we going? She said, Hawaii. I said, where's dad? She said, he's not coming. And I didn't see him for the rest of my childhood. But after I was a young pastor, I sought him out, found him living in New Jersey. And I said, let's get some lunch together. He said, oh no, come to my home. We'd like to, you know, get to see you and know you again. And I'll introduce you to my new wife, Barbara. So I took the train out with Kathy and our oldest son, Christopher, to New Jersey there, Red Bank, New Jersey. And he was waiting at the station. And I remembered him immediately. And before I knew it, I was calling him dad again. And one night we were sitting at the table and his wife made us a beautiful Italian meal. And she said to me, Greg, tell me how you became a Christian. And then how did you become a minister? And as I shared my story, my dad was just staring at me, not really responding. Oh, by the way, I left out something. He used to be an attorney. So I felt like I was standing before a judge giving my testimony. And I didn't seem like it was going very well. Another thing I left out was my father had just had a heart attack only a short time before and was having serious heart problems and even blacked out at the wheel of his car. And so he was on a restricted diet and he was exercising a lot. So he's listening. I tell my story of how I came to Christ. And then the dinner was done. And Oscar, my father who adopted me, said, Greg, let's walk in the morning. I said, okay. He knocked on the door of my room at 6 o'clock in the morning, New Jersey time, 3 o'clock in the morning, California time. I was still pretty groggy. And as we're walking along in the park, he says, Greg, I was listening very carefully to what you said last night. And I said, yeah. And he said, I would like to give my life to Jesus Christ. Boy, did I wake up fast. It was like a double espresso. I said, well, Dad, maybe you don't understand what I said. Let me go over it again. And I went over it again. He says, yes, I want Jesus to come into my life. And I said, well, what we need to do is pray. And he drops to his knees. We're in the middle of a park. We're just walking at this point. He drops to his knees. I wasn't going to get on my knees, but since he was on his knees, I got on my knees and I led him in this prayer. And Christ came into his life and he lived 15 more years, got involved in the church, was a leader in his church. An amazing, amazing story. But, you know, I didn't really want to reach these men that my mother was married to, but I had to leave my comfort zone and go to them. Maybe there's someone like that that you're thinking of right now that you need to reach. Well, bringing this message to a close, God gave a second chance to Nineveh, and God loves to give second chances. The Lord does not want to bring judgment, but we know this, every nation's days are numbered. Every great world empire that has been on this planet, they had a beginning, a middle, and an end. And the same will happen to the United States of America in God's timing. But here's what we're praying for. One more great spiritual awakening. Maybe two more. Maybe three or four more. That's up to the Lord. But our job, our mission is similar to Jonah. We are to proclaim the good news and tell people that there is a God who loves them. It's a message of mercy, but it is also a message that says there's judgment if we reject that mercy. Classic example, John 3:16 offers both the forgiveness and the ramifications of not accepting that forgiveness. Jesus says, for God so loved the world, he

street in Hawaii. Now, I was a young pastor at this point. The guy was holding the sign. It said, "The wages of sin is death." And he was yelling to the people, "God hates you and God will judge you." And I watched this guy for a few minutes and I thought, he's misrepresenting the Lord. So I walked up to him and I said, "Excuse me." And he's still yelling, "God hates you and he'll judge you." "Excuse me." "Yeah, what? What do you want?" "You know, why don't you put the rest of that verse? It is true that it says the wages of sin is death, but the rest of it says, but the gift of God is eternal life through Jesus Christ our Lord." Then he told me God was going to judge me. Well, he was misrepresenting God. Yes, it is true judgment can come, but it's also true that Jesus Christ took the judgment of God on the cross of Calvary in our place. So we don't have to face it. God spared Nineveh. God extended mercy to Nineveh. A spiritual awakening happened in Nineveh. One person put it this way, quote, "If God could bring a mighty revival in Nineveh with no better representative than Jonah and no more gospel than he preached in their streets, he can surely do the same thing for America," end quote. Jesus actually validated the story of Jonah. And he said, as Jonah was 3 days and three nights in the whale, so will the Son of Man be 3 days and three nights on the heart of the earth. Here's what Christ was saying. Just as Jonah was in the belly of that beast, so I, the Son of God, will be crucified on a cross and I'll rise again from the dead. He validated the story and used it as a picture of his own death and resurrection. Listen, Jesus died for you. Jesus absorbed God's judgment that you should have absorbed and that I should have absorbed, and he died in my place. Again, God loved you so much, he gave his only begotten Son, and whoever believes in him should not perish, but have everlasting life. Have you asked Christ to come into your life? Have you asked him to forgive you of your sin? Do you have the hope right now that you will go to heaven when you die? If not, wouldn't you like to have it right now? Have you been running from God like Jonah? That needs to stop. Stop running from him and run to him. If you've never asked Jesus into your life, you can do it right here, right now. So if you want your sin forgiven, if you want to know that you'll go to heaven when you die, if you want Jesus Christ to be your Savior and your Lord and your friend, why don't you just pray this prayer after me? Pray these words, "Lord Jesus, I know that I am a sinner. I'm sorry for that sin. I turn from it now, and I choose to follow you from this moment forward. Thank you for hearing this prayer and answering this prayer. In Jesus' name I pray. Amen."

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0: Well, Pastor Greg, George Whitfield's story is told in this new movie, A Great Awakening, which we're making available to our listeners right now. He was an itinerant evangelist in the 18th century. He traveled throughout the 13 colonies.

0: colonies preaching the gospel. And for 30 years, he did this. I'm thinking you and old George might have had a lot to talk about.
1: Yes. Well, yeah, there's some similarities between us. You know, I didn't have a voice like his, that's for sure. His voice was so powerful, he could be heard in person by 25,000 people without amplification. I can't even imagine that. You know, there was one year we were doing a Harvest Crusade, and for some reason the sound went out. Well, we found out later what it was. Someone unplugged the PA system. It was as simple as that. No. They unplugged it. But anyway, So I'm in the middle of preaching. In fact, I'm at the end of my message, getting ready to give the invitation, and the sound goes off, and I thought I'll speak anyway. No one could hear me. No one. It was so hard. But I think of George Whitfield and that booming voice that God gave him. But George was called to be an evangelist. I'm called to do the same. An evangelist is someone that proclaims the gospel and calls people to Christ. And I think it's an important role in the church. In more contemporary times, Billy Graham is the name that comes to mind as the great evangelist that God used in our nation. Well, go back a few years. In fact, go back a lot of years to the 1700s, and the Billy Graham of his day, George Whitfield, reached people. In fact, he was so effective, they had no media except for print media, of course, the newspaper. But somehow, George Whitfield, because of his endless preaching and his tireless proclamation of the gospel, was able to reach 80% of the colonial population. That's a lot of people. Pretty much everybody knew his name. But the main thing that Whitfield wanted to emphasize was not his name, but the name that is above all names, the name of Jesus Christ. So you need to know this story. And we have it available for you in this amazing new film called A Great Awakening. It was so popular, they had to extend the theatrical run because the word of mouth was spreading and more people wanted to see it. Now you can have your own copy of A Great Awakening. 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You're going to love this. This is one of the best resources we've ever offered. So get your copy of A Great Awakening for your gift of any size. Dave, tell them more about that.
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8: As America celebrates 250 years of independence, we're reminded that freedom is never guaranteed. It must be protected and passed on to the next generation. From America's founding in 1776 to Israel's rebirth in 1948, both nations emerged from struggles for freedom and have faced challenges that tested their courage, resilience, and faith. Through every trial, America and Israel have remained united by values deeper than geography or politics. They share a belief that liberty is a gift from God, a commitment to democracy, religious freedom, and human dignity, and a determination to defend those values for future generations. For decades, America's leaders have affirmed the U.S.-Israel relationship, recognizing Israel's right to security, its enduring future, its place among America's closest allies, and Jerusalem's unique role in Jewish history. Israel remains the Middle East's only democracy, yet its people continue to face threats from Iran and its proxies. Families still run to bomb shelters, children still hear warning sirens, and Holocaust survivors still face fear during rocket attacks. And still, the bond between America and Israel endures. For Christians, that friendship is rooted in Scripture and extends beyond shared strategic interests. In Genesis 12, God promises to bless those who bless his people. And Psalm 122 calls us to pray for the peace of Jerusalem. 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May he grant wisdom to our leaders and peace to Jerusalem. And through the International Fellowship of Christians and Jews, Christians are putting their faith into action, providing food, shelter, security, and life-saving aid to vulnerable Jewish people living under threat. 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
13: Definition of marriage comes from God, Matthew 19, 4 through 6. Let's look at that scripture there. He's asked about marriage by some of the religious leaders there. They're questioning him. And in verse 4, Matthew 19 and 4, he answered and said to them, "Have you not read that he which made them at the beginning made them male and female?" So they didn't evolve. God made them. God made them that way at the beginning. He made them male and female. Not male and male or not female and female. Male and female. These are God's constructs. These are God's definitions. "And for this cause shall a man leave his father and mother and shall cleave to his wife, and they twain shall be one flesh. Wherefore they are no more twain or two, but one flesh. What therefore God has joined together, let no man put asunder." So marriage is God's idea. Okay, and if you look in verse 4, Jesus thinks of God as a singular being, not a trinity. You understand that? God does not, look at verse 4. "Have you not read that he which made them in the beginning?" Jesus did not think of God as a trinity, and he's supposed to be part of it. That ought to tell you something about it. Doesn't exist. That's a made-up thing. It's a theological construct. Okay, and there's a lot of different things that people will say about it, but God is one, and that one God came in the person of Jesus Christ to be our Savior. Okay, but my point here is God made male and female. God determines whether I'm a man or a woman. Not me. Not you. Okay, and so these ideas that I can select what I want to be, it's rebellion against God. It's trying to make something that God did not make. And you got people acting like they're doing good by supporting this. And they're anti-family because they don't want the school to even report to the parents if their child is doing this. That's anti-God. That is anti-God. Amen. So we're talking about the spirit of the devil working, contending for hearts. The Bible says God's not the author of confusion. You ever see more confusion than we've seen in the last 4 or 5 years? Rationality gone out the window. So testing the fruit of prophets and leaders. Questions you could ask. What type of lives do these people lead? Have they ever worked a regular job? Listen, there's some prominent politicians out there, like the mayor of New York, like Bernie Sanders. They've never worked a regular job. And they're going to tell you and tell us how the economy ought to run. They've never done that. Who's voting for him? I don't know. But see, people are being deceived. They're being deceived. Are they promising you something they don't have to pay for themselves? It's real easy to say, "I'm going to give you this," when they don't have to pay for it. Are they honest, speaking the truth, or changing with the wind? In other words, if you follow what they say 2 years ago, are they saying the same thing that they're saying today? Now, if they've changed for the better and they can give a reason why, that's okay. What moral standard leads these people's decisions? That's a big one. Now, I think most of us understand this. You understand that the Constitution of this country was based on the Bible. It's based on the Bible. And If you have somebody that's got authority and power that does not believe the Bible, they will not follow the Constitution. That's what's going on. People are being voted because they're nice, they can talk, they got a political action committee, they got money funding them, they got a good image, they're funny, got nice jokes, dress well, got good connections, but they're anti-God. They're anti-God. And if a person doesn't believe in the Bible, what is their source for a moral standard? Okay? There is no religious document that compares to the Bible. And if you've got other religious documents that have good in them, the reason they do is it came from the God of the Bible, because we're all made in His image and likeness. They didn't come up with it on their own. Again, the devil is a liar and a murderer. The scripture's up there, John 8:44. Ye are of your father the devil. He's speaking to religious leaders. And the lust, desires of your father will ye do. He was a murderer from the beginning and abode not in the truth, because there is no truth in him. And when he speaketh a lie, he speaketh of his own, for he is a liar and the father of it. This is why the Bible says all liars will find themselves in the lake of fire. Not most liars, all liars. Okay? And we can lie without speaking a lie. Because if we present ourselves in a way we know is not us, you're lying. If you know somebody's asking something about you, but you just give them a story to frame you and present yourself as a certain way, where if you gave them the whole story, they would think different, you're lying. That's right. God sees it. And the devil is a liar. He lied about God to Eve. He's a murderer. He slandered God's character. When you slander somebody's character, you're character assassination. That's murdering. The devil will tell you what you want to hear. That's why, again, you need this. When you hear voices saying, that's okay, or this is okay, and that, I need to check. I need to check. If God says it's okay, I'm okay. But just because I hear a voice, and just because that would be the way I'd like it to be, or just because everybody else is doing it, it's acceptable. The devil is a liar. And he's going to tell you what you want to hear. So he says in Genesis 3, 4, and 5, the serpent said unto the woman, shall ye not, ye shall not surely die. So again, that's the devil. Oh, you don't really have to follow the Bible. Just believe in God. Just believe that Jesus is God and he died for your sins, and admit you're a sinner and go on your way. You don't have to really believe in the Bible. Come on, it's all grace. God's love and grace. God's not going to send anybody to hell. That's not what the Bible says. Right? The serpent said unto the woman, ye shall not surely die, for God doth know that in the day ye eat thereof, then your eyes shall be opened, and you shall be as gods, knowing good and evil. All right, so all those scriptures are just there to show you we are involved in a spiritual war. There's demonic spirits contending for our soul, and God is contending for our soul. That's the whole point of what we've just covered up to that point. Now, the Bible lets us understand there's going to be a world government someday. And it's going to be under the power of Satan. All right, so you got a lot of people talking about, oh, that's a conspiracy theory. That's a conspiracy. There are some. Some of those are true. Because the devil is conspiring against God to take the world over. He's not doing it out in the open. Because if he did, people would realize and they'd run to church and repent and do things. So he's not doing it in the open. He does it subtly. So Revelation 13, 1 through 9, and we read these. The beast rises up with seven heads and ten horns. That represents the world government. The dragon, which is Satan, gives the world government its power. And you can go back and read Revelation 12 and 9, and it tells you that the dragon is Satan. So it's not my symbology. It's what the Bible says about it. There will be a ruler of this government who will be also be the Antichrist. Again, it's the voices given unto this government, which has got heads of blasphemy, which means it's a government that is openly anti-God of the Bible. It's showing its disrespect open. Its heads got the names of blasphemy. It's not ashamed to say things or to debase God and his holiness and his righteousness. And so there's going to be a voice given to it. It's going to be a man that's going to be possessed of the spirit of the Satan, just like Jesus was God in flesh. Okay? This Antichrist is going to oppose all that is called God.
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16: SRN News, I'm Rich Thomason in Washington. U.S. Central Command says military targets were in the crosshairs as Iran was attacked again overnight. The Iranians, though, say infrastructure, including roads and bridges, are taken out. President Trump releases previously classified information that implicates communist China in election interference in 2020. Beijing denies meddling in the American elections. From the Midwest all the way into the East, a smoky haze hangs over tens of millions of Americans, the result of hundreds of wildfires that continue to burn in Canada. Texas authorities rescued hundreds of stranded motorists and people trapped in homes. At least two people have died due to catastrophic flooding. The region still recovering from devastating flooding a year ago. Dow futures down 331 points. NASDAQ futures off 551. More details at srnnews.com.
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17: Hi, guys. It's Anthony. On Sunday night, February 22nd, Father Tom laid down to go to sleep in peace. And the Lord took Father Tom home to his heavenly reward to be with our Lord and Savior, Jesus Christ, for all of eternity. Father was able to preach and teach about not only the love of Jesus, but about the kingdom of God for 41 years. Father Tom's dream was always for his preaching to continue on while he is in heaven. As we are about to listen to the words of Christ, released through Father, Father Tom is in heaven doing his part by praying for us and interceding before the throne of God for you. 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As we prepare to listen to Father Tom's preach, open your spirits to allow the Holy Spirit to pour into you in a way he never has. 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

0: In his second letter to Timothy, the Apostle Paul writes these words, "I charge you in the presence of God and of Christ Jesus, who is to judge the living and the dead, and by his appearing and by his kingdom, preach the word. Be urgent, in season and out of season. Convince, rebuke, and exhort. Be unfailing in patience and in teaching." This is In Season and Out of Season, a Bible teaching ministry with Father Tom DiLorenzo.
1: Good day, it's Father Tom. I'm glad to be with you today. I'm reading from the 6th chapter of Matthew. No one can serve two masters, for a slave will either hate the one and love the other, or be devoted to the one and despise the other. You cannot serve God and wealth. One way to think about giving away wealth is to tithe your money. 10% goes to the Lord. 10%. That's wonderful because he promises that if we do that, he'll open the windows of heaven. He says, test me. It's the only place he says, test me. But people don't want to do it. They think that, you know, that's too much. How am I going to get along? I told you about Mr. Laubacher, Tony's father. He had 10 children, I believe, and he wasn't able to pay his bills, so he went to work one day and spoke with a man who was a tither. And the tither said, start tithing your money. Mr. Laubacher said, I haven't got any money to tithe. He said, take 10% off the top and see what God does. And he did. And God opened the windows of heaven for him. God opened the windows of heaven for him. You see, tithing has to do with faith. Without faith, it's impossible to please God. Without faith, it's impossible to please God. We can look holy, wear holy clothes, but without faith, it's impossible to please God. Therefore, I tell you, do not worry about your life. Worrying is useless. Just trust Jesus. Worrying is useless. Do not worry about your life. What you will eat or what you will drink or about your body, what you will wear. Do not worry about these things. God knows we need these things, and he will provide for them as we are in his divine will. Is life not more important than food and the body more than clothing? Look at the birds of the air. Look at them. They neither sow, nor reap, nor gather into barns, and yet your Father in heaven feeds them. Are you not of more value than these birds? I tell you, you were ransomed by the blood of Jesus. You were blood-bought in the name of Jesus. Are you not more important than the birds? I am more important than the birds. I've been blood-bought. The blood of Jesus has cleansed me from my sin as I have confessed my sin. And can any of you, by worrying, add a single hour to the span of his life? I tell you, sometimes when I get on a worrying cycle, I say out loud, I'm being an atheist today. I'm not trusting God. And that snaps me out of it so that I start trusting God again. And why do you worry about your clothing? Consider the lilies of the field. I'm going to tell you, the lilies of the field are like poppies. They're not like Easter lilies. How they grow. They neither toil nor spin. Yet I tell you, even Solomon in all of his glory was not clothed like one of these. Consider the wild flowers, how beautiful they grow, without anyone tending to them. Consider them. And I tell you, if we consider them and we start thinking, are we not more important than they? Of course we are. We've been blood-bought. Jesus gave his life for us. You're much more important than birds. You're much more important than flowers. And yet God takes care of the flowers, and he clothes the grass of the field, which is alive today and tomorrow is thrown into the oven. Will he not much more clothe you, O you of little faith? He's telling you, I'm going to provide for you. You do what you need to do, and I will provide for you. I remember we were in Chelsea, and we had a sandwich left, and we stopped to this homeless person and said, are you hungry? He said, yes. So we gave the sandwich to him in the name of Jesus. I tell you this because I want you to do the same. I'm losing my reward because I'm telling you, but I want you to do the same so that you would feed the poor, make a sandwich, and when you go out, if you see someone on the street, give it to them. They'll receive it in faith. Therefore, do not worry saying, what will we eat, or what will we drink, or what will we wear? For it is the Gentiles who strive for all these things, the pagans. And indeed, your Heavenly Father knows that you need them. But I say, strive first for the kingdom of God and his righteousness, and these things will be given to you as well. What things? Our food, our clothing. I tell you, God is a provider. He is a provider. I told you yesterday, one day I was in the Hilltop butcher shop, and I saw a lady selling tickets, you know, scratch tickets, and I said, I'm going to get one. And the Lord spoke to me. He says, if you try to care for yourself, I'm not going to care for you. I walked by that lady ever so fast. I did not need to buy a scratch ticket. God provides for me, and he provides very well. So do not worry about tomorrow, for tomorrow will bring worries of its own. Today, trouble is enough for today. Today's trouble is enough for today. Do not worry about tomorrow. Today's trouble are enough for today. As a matter of fact, do not worry at all. Do not worry at all. Do not worry at all. It doesn't give you any power to worry. As a matter of fact, when we worry, we are not faithful. We believe that we need to take care of these things more than anyone. I need to tell you that we need to hear from you so that we can pay our bills. It's so important that we've been on for since 1984, and we've paid all our bills by the grace of the living God. Now, I know things are rough today when it comes to money, but I need to hear from you so that we can stay on in your area. I tell you, we cannot continue to be on the air without people who help us. Not a penny is in my pocket. All of it goes for radio time, and radio time is expensive. So I promise you, if we don't get the money in, I'm going to get off of stations. That is not a threat, it's a promise, because I cannot go into debt. That can lead into a lot of trouble. Let me continue with the Gospel of Matthew. Do not judge, so you will not be judged. For with the judgment you make, you will be judged. Don't judge people. You can't judge people's heart. You have no ability to judge people's heart. God is the only one that can judge our heart, because he knows our heart. And the measure you give will be the measure you get. That's right. The measure you give of forgiveness will be the measure you get of forgiveness. The measure you give of your money will be the measure you receive from your money. Why do you see the speck in your neighbor's eye, but do not notice the log in your own eye? How can you say to your neighbor, let me take the speck out of your eye, while the log is in your own eye? You hypocrites, first take the log out of your own eye, and then you will see clearly to take the speck out of your neighbor's eye. Yes, this is so important. Not to judge people. Who am I to judge? I am to assess people. Yes, people, I see them fighting. I don't want to be near them. I don't want to be near them if they're fighting people. I'm not judging their hearts. I tell you, if they're fighting, maybe they had their parents that used to fight, and this is what they learned. I'm not going to judge them. They are not to be judged. They are to be prayed for. The angel of the Lord declared unto Mary, and she conceived of the Holy Spirit. Hail Mary, full of grace, the Lord is with you. Blessed are you among women, and blessed is the fruit of thy womb, Jesus. Holy Mary, Mother of God, pray for us sinners now and at the hour of our death. Amen. Hail Mary, full of grace, the Lord is with you. Blessed are you among women, and blessed is the fruit of your womb, Jesus. Holy Mary, Mother of God, pray for us sinners, now and at the hour of our death. Amen. Hail Mary, full of grace, the Lord is with you. Blessed are you among women, and blessed is the fruit of your womb, Jesus. Holy Mary, Mother of God, pray for us sinners now and at the hour of our death. Amen. Behold the handmaid of the Lord. Let it be done unto me according to your word. Hail Mary, full of grace, the Lord is with thee. Blessed art thou among women, and blessed is the fruit of thy womb, Jesus. Holy Mary, Mother of God, pray for us sinners now and at the hour of our death. Amen. And the Word became flesh and dwelt among us. Hail Mary, full of grace, the Lord is with you. Blessed are you among women, and blessed is the fruit of your womb, Jesus. Holy Mary, Mother of God, pray for us sinners now and at the hour of our death. Amen. How do you write to Father Tom? Father Tom, Post Office Box 602, East Boston, Mass. 02128. Or go inseason.net and leave a donation on PayPal. May the Lord bless you and keep you. May he let his face shine upon you. May he look upon you and give you his peace, that peace that the world cannot give, because that peace comes from God alone. May Almighty God bless you, the Father and the Son and the Holy Spirit. God bless you.
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4: With SRN News, I'm Rich Thomason in Washington. U.S. Central Command says military targets were in the crosshairs as Iran was attacked again overnight. The Iranians, though, say infrastructure, including roads and bridges, are taken out. President Trump releases previously classified information that implicates communist China in election interference in 2020. Beijing denies meddling in the American elections. From the Midwest all the way into the East, a smoky haze hangs over tens of millions of Americans, the result of hundreds of wildfires that continue to burn in Canada. Texas authorities rescued hundreds of stranded motorists and people trapped in homes. At least two people have died due to catastrophic flooding. The region still recovering from devastating flooding a year ago. Dow futures down 331 points. NASDAQ futures off 551. More details at srnnews.com.
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0: I probably don't need to ask this, but have you ever lain awake at night, staring at the ceiling, wondering how you're going to make ends meet? Maybe an unexpected bill showed up. Maybe work slowed down. Maybe something shifted in your family, your health, or your future. And now anxiety is whispering in the dark. Well, maybe the better question isn't if you've experienced that kind of worry, but when was the last time? Welcome to Through the Bible. I'm Steve Schwetz, and if you know that middle-of-the-night anxiety, let me tell you two things right up front. Number one, you're not alone, and two, there is an answer. Not my answer, not a financial strategy, but counsel straight from the lips of Jesus. In Matthew chapter 6, he addresses the age-old fear of not having enough. As the Bible Bus continues our five-year journey through the whole Word of God, Dr. J. Vernon McGee shows us what our Lord says about worry and how Christians can rest even in uncertain times. Now, as we settle in, I want to share two letters that remind us how God's Word meets people right where they are. First, here's a note from Mike, a long-haul truck driver. I've been listening to you since 1989. Thanks to God for your app, I listen every day now. When you drive a truck, you can't get the same radio program each day, so the app helps so much. I love the interaction with your listeners and their testimonies, and I'm very grateful to be able to help with the cost of maintaining the Bible Bus. Keep up the good work. Well, thanks for your support, Mike. And as you drive, know that with your help, we're reaching areas just like the ones that you pass through as you drive your truck. And then from halfway around the world, we received a story from Mu Fei in Vietnam. I cannot read. Even though I believed in God, I did not understand very much about Him. But by listening to Bible teaching every day, I slowly began to understand who God is and what He teaches. Before I became a Christian, I listened only to teachings about spirits. My thoughts were negative and my words were harsh. I often scolded my husband and children. I complained about everything, even the weather and our crops. But through your programs, I began to understand God's Word more clearly. I prayed and asked God to change my thoughts, my words, and my actions. I learned that everything around me, my family, my relatives, our crops, the rain and the sunshine, are blessings from God. Now, my words have changed. Instead of complaining, I thank and praise God. Today, I am much happier than before. I thank God for bringing me out of darkness into His light and for giving me so many blessings. Well, isn't that what Jesus is talking about in Matthew 6? A change of perspective, moving from anxiety and complaint to trust and gratitude. Let's pray. Heavenly Father, teach us the truth that you've hidden within your word and replace our worry with trust and grow our faith. In Jesus' name, amen. Now here's our study of Matthew 6 on Through the Bible with Dr. J. Vernon McGee.
1: Now we return back today to the study and the Sermon on the Mount. We come to the 7th chapter, but I said last time that I'd have a further word to say relative to these material things that were mentioned last time, like money and material things, the relationship of a believer to those things. Now, a great many people think that money is something that ought never to be discussed in the church. We just should talk about spiritual things. Well, the Lord Jesus certainly had a great deal to say about it. Now, the Sermon on the Mount has a very definite interpretation as it relates to the coming kingdom. The king is putting down here his manifesto. Well, now, since the king is our Lord, he's our Savior, then what he says, we ought to listen to it. Now, it doesn't mean that you can make this your religion in the sense that you don't need a Savior and you can keep it. You could never measure up to it apart from his strength. Now, I suppose that as he's shown these externalities, that they are important, but that unless they're done in the right way, they become meaningless. And we see the relationships of the citizen of the kingdom of heaven actually to God here. And it's revealed in these external acts of righteousness. We've seen it had to do with alms, giving of alms. Don't do it publicly. Don't do it for display. It's a relationship between you and God and expresses that relationship. And the same is true of prayer. Actually, the most effective prayer is when you enter into your closet. Pray privately. I'm not much for public prayer meetings, by the way, because of the fact the deadest service in any church today is a prayer meeting. You can't have anything deader than that. I used to try to build them up, and I've soon discovered that If you have 50 dead saints praying, you don't improve it by getting 100 dead saints. You still have a pretty dead prayer meeting. What we need is a great deal more private prayer of that type of thing, and it should be done between a person and God. Now we have also fasting. It's put on the same kind of basis. Fasting has a value. I'm convinced of that, but not publicly. It should be a private, personal matter between the soul and God. And then money is a real test of your relationship to God. You see, money can become your God. The almighty dollar is the God of many today. And covetousness is called idolatry, you recall by Paul. Therefore, we're not to attempt to put treasure on earth, but you actually can put money in the Lord's work, and by doing it, and if it is the Lord's work and is used for the propagation of the gospel to get the word of God out, then, my friend, it can be translated or transferred to heaven. It becomes legal tender in heaven, and that's where we gather treasures in heaven. And now he mentions this matter of the material things, our relationship to the material things. Listen to him again as I go over this. He says, "Behold the fowls of the air," verse 26, "they sow not, neither do they reap, nor gather into barns, yet your heavenly Father feedeth them. Are ye not much better than they?" Now, don't misunderstand. A great many people misunderstand. Actually, the birds of the air, they can't sow. They can't reap, and they can't gather into barns, but you and I can. But we are to do that with the same abandon that the little bird has. The little bird's trusting God to take care of him, and we ought to do that. That doesn't mean that we should not exercise judgment, because he's given us that judgment. And a Christian asked me, he said, "You think a Christian ought to have insurance?" Sure ought to. That's one of the means that you have today. And the important thing is that we are not to go through this life with these things becoming a burden to us. For instance, verse 28, "And why take ye thought of raiment?" Just think of the style show. Think of today the dress of both men and women, the time that is consumed. I'm sure that all of you had the experience of your wife saying, "Now I can't go, I don't have a dress." And maybe you've said, "Well, I certainly can't go to this affair. I just don't have the right kind of a suit or necktie to wear." Well, consider the lilies of the field, how they grow. They toil not, neither do they spin. Well, they can't toil or spin, and yet God takes care of them. You toil and you spin, but don't let it become the burden to you. Of course a Christian ought to dress as stylishly as they possibly can, and ought to dress nicely. I think to be sloven in dress and to be sloven in our actions is really not honoring to God. And our Lord said, just look at the flower. Look what God does for it. God, I think, wants us to use color and be beautiful, as pretty as we can. Some of us don't have much to work with to begin with, but we ought to do the best we can with what we've got and look the best, because he said concerning these, consider the lilies. And yet I say unto you that even Solomon in all of his glory was not arrayed like one of these. Now, God's able to clothe the grass of the field. Today it is, tomorrow it's gone. He's able to take care of you. So this idea of being overly anxious about the things of the world, may I say, this ought not to be our goal in life. We ought to put the "seek ye first the kingdom of God and his righteousness," and then, as he takes care of the flowers and the birds, he'd take care of you. But the thing to do is put him first. "Take therefore no thought," no anxious thought, "for the morrow. For the morrow shall take thought for the things of itself. Sufficient unto the days the evil thereof." And someone has said that today is the tomorrow that we worried about yesterday. That's it. And how true that is for many of us. Now, chapter 7, we come to the last chapter, and you have here the relationship of the child of the king with other children of the king, and it must be maintained by prayer. Then he gives some final warnings here. He says, "Judge not that ye be not judged." And believe me, that's one that has really been misunderstood. It doesn't mean a child of God is forbidden to judge others, but it means this: judge not that you be not judged. It means to decide, to distinguish, but it also means to condemn. It means to avenge, and it actually can mean to damn. It means here that we are not to judge the inward motives in the same sense of condemning, because you do not know why your brother did that. We can't understand it. We can only see the outward acts, and he doesn't forbid us judging wrong actions and evil actions, as we're going to see. But the point is, judge not that you be not judged, for with what judgment ye judge, ye shall be judged, and with what measure ye meet, it shall be measured to you again. Well, it means simply this: if you are harsh in your judgment of others, you will be known as that kind of a person who's harsh in his judgment of others. There are certain people. You know them. I know them. Somebody says, don't pay any attention to what he says or she says. They never have a good word. Well, you see, they're being judged by the way they judge. That's what he's saying here. And now he says, why beholdest thou the mote that's in thy brother's eye, but considerest not the beam that's in thine own eye? And actually, what he's talking about here is a little piece of sawdust, and you judge that piece of sawdust in your brother's eye, and you got a whole log, a great big redwood log, in your own eye. That is exactly what our Lord is saying here in this connection. Now, he says that you're in no position to do that. Or how wilt thou say to thy brother, let me pull out the mote out of thine eye, and behold, a beam is in thine own eye? You're in no position to judge. Thou hypocrite, first cast out the beam out of thine own eye, and then shalt thou see clearly to cast out the mote out of thy brother's eye. And this matter of harsh judgment is certainly something that we need to be very careful of. The Lord, I think, makes it very clear that we are not to sit in harsh judgment. But he also said, by their fruits ye shall know them. And sure, we got to determine what's fruit. And the late Dr. James McGinley, he put it in his rather unique fashion. He says, I'm no judge, but I'm a fruit inspector. And we can really tell whether a Christian's producing fruit or not. Now, he's putting us now on the horns of a dilemma. He says, give not that which is holy unto the dogs, neither cast ye your pearls before swine, lest they trample them under their feet and turn again and rend you. Now, you've got to determine who the dogs are, haven't you? This is not a four-legged dog he's talking about. And you have to determine who the pigs are, the swine. And you're not to cast pearls before swine, or give that which is holy to dogs. Therefore, there is a judgment that you and I need to make. There are certain places that not be worthwhile to say a word. I remember a friend of mine was in the Tennessee legislature. He was a heavy drinker, and he got marvelously, wonderfully converted. And when I go down to Florida, in fact, when I'm in Boca Raton, Florida, I see him down there. He's a really choice servant of God today, and how he's changed. He's a different man than he was when I knew him as a young fellow. And, of course, I was different then also, because he and I ran around together. Practically an alcoholic. His wife left him, and home broken up, it looked like. And then he had this marvelous conversion. And he was in the legislature, and the fellows knew how he drank, and they heard he got religion, as they called it. When he came in, one day they all were looking him over, and finally one got up and addressed the chairman of the meeting and said, I make a motion that we hear a sermon from Deacon so-and-so. Everybody laughed. He got up. He was equal to the occasion. He said, I'm sorry, I don't have anything to say. He said, my Lord told me not to cast my pearls before swine. And he sat down. They never asked him anymore, and they never ridiculed him anymore. There are certain ones won't do you any good to speak to them. You're wasting your time. Well, he tells us what we're to do. Ask, and it shall be given you. Seek, and ye shall find. Knock, and it shall be opened unto you. For everyone that asketh receiveth, and he that seeketh findeth, and to him that knocketh it shall be opened. Now, very candidly, ask, seek, and knock refers definitely to this. Now, you may be able to use it in other relations, and I'm sure you can, but this is what it has reference to. Now you've met a person. How are you to treat that person? Are you to judge them harshly? or is this a swine or a dog? Now, when I start out from home in the car of a morning, and I always ask the Lord, I tell him I'm going to meet some new people today, and I want him to tell me how I'm to act. There are some people that will need my help, and I can help them, and I want to be able to put my arm around them and help them. But there's some other people that I meet, I better be careful. They'll put a knife in my back.

I think you ought to help so-and-so. And I found out that her judgment's been good, lots better than mine is. Probably a woman has a little better spiritual discernment in these matters. May I say to you, this is important, you see. And we are to go and make it a matter of prayer. When you meet new friends, do you ever ask God to make it clear to you how you're to treat them? Well, I found out it's a good idea to do that. And then he goes on to say that God wants to help you in these matters. What man is there of you whom, if his son asks bread, will he give him a stone? Ask a fish, he give him a serpent? And he says, if you being evil know how to give good gifts unto your children, how much more shall your Father, which is in heaven, give good things to them that ask him? Now the golden rule comes in right here. Therefore, and that's the most important word here. Therefore, all things whatsoever ye would that men should do to you, do you even so to them, for this is the law and the prophet. All right, you meet somebody. How are you going to treat them? You don't know. You're not to judge. But the other time, if it's a dog or a swine, you sure better know, because I tell you, the swine will kill you. I've discovered that. You have to watch a lot of phonies today. Well, what do you do? Make it a matter of prayer. Therefore, all things whatsoever ye would that men should do to you, this is the principle that you should operate on, therefore. But may I say, all of this comes together in one package. Don't lift the golden rule out and say, I live by it. Let's understand what the Lord's talking about. Now he says, enter in at the straight gate. Wide is the gate. Broad is the way that leadeth to destruction. Many there be which go in thereat, because straight is the gate. Narrow is the way which leadeth unto life. Few there be that find it. Now the picture he's given here is not the old picture of a big broad way with a lot of fun on it and a very narrow way. What he's given is a picture of really of a funnel. You enter the funnel at the broad way, but it keeps narrowing down until you come to death and destruction and hell. The other one, you begin at the narrow part, and that's where Christ is. He's the way, the truth, and the life. And you enter there, and he says, I've come that they might have life, and they might have it more abundantly. And the more you walk with him, the wider it gets. Remember in Ezekiel, out from the throne there came a river. It was just a little stream at first. It widened out, and finally it became an ocean. That's what it means, become a child of God. It gets better every day when you're a child of God. That's what he's talking about here. Now he says, beware of false prophets. The church is to beware of false teachers. But they all come to you in sheep's clothing, but inwardly they're ravening wolves. Ye shall know them by their fruits. And that's a good way. Do men gather grapes of thorns or figs of thistles? He says you're to know them by their fruits. That's the thing we should watch for in the lives of these. And now he says, not everyone that says unto me, Lord, Lord's going to enter into the kingdom of heaven. You can run around and mouth about living by the Sermon on the Mount, but he that doeth the will of my Father which is in heaven. How about doing it, my friend? And if you do his will, you'll come to him as Savior and recognize you need a Savior. Many will say to me in that day, Lord, Lord, have we not prophesied in thy name? In thy name cast out demons, and in thy name done many wonderful things. Well, you say to me, why, these miracle workers today, you know God's with them. Are you sure of that? Then will I profess unto them, I never knew you. Depart from me, ye that work iniquity. Therefore, whoso heareth these sayings of mine, doeth them. I liken him unto a wise man that built his house upon a rock. Rain descended, floods came, the winds blew, beat upon that house. If you come to him, he's the foundation. No other foundation can any man lay than that which is laid, which is Jesus Christ. Now, when you come to him and rest in him, you can build on that foundation. And you can build a life that has fruit in it, not by your own effort, but that which the Holy Spirit produces, that which is gold and precious stones and silver. And then there is the other house, and that house is built on sand. What is that sand? That's human goodness, human effort, the old weakness of the flesh. My friend, may I say to you, you need something better than you have to offer today. And he concludes this by saying, for he taught them as one having authority and not as the scribe. That's the kind of a teacher he was. He came teaching with authority. He's not just repeating something.
And you and

0: shy today need to recognize that we haven't anything to say unless we can say it with authority, unless you believe it. I don't want to hear a man giving me a string of theories that he's never tried them at all. He knows nothing about them. Today, we have a gospel to give, a message to give, a message of salvation. And we know it works because it's worked in our case. And we have the witnesses of others. And it's by coming to Christ. Friends, the Sermon on the Mount, it's a glorious passage of Scripture. Don't bypass it. Don't say it's not for today. It is. And if you read it aright, it's going to bring you to the person of Jesus Christ. You're going to come to Him and you're going to say, Lord, you've said these things and I don't measure up to them. And I know you want them done. And I can't do them in my own strength. And I'm guilty before you. I've fallen short. And I need your mercy. I need you as a Savior. And you turn to Him. Then He gives you the Holy Spirit that He might produce these things in your life. And so today, all of us are building. Where are you building your house? You're building it on the rock foundation, which is Christ. Sure, you got to have good works, not to be saved, but to demonstrate to others. You need that fruit. Are you building on the foundation? Are you just building out there on the sand? That won't stand the white light of His presence. Oh, that you and I might be brought to Christ through the Sermon on the Mount. And so until next time, may the Lord richly bless you, my beloved.
1: Yes, the Sermon on the Mount goes much deeper than the simple meaning of stories. In our next study, Dr. McGee gives us an extra lesson just on the Sermon on the Mount. 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However you hop aboard the Bible bus, we really do want to know, and your quick feedback helps us map the route as we follow God's leading to take His whole Word to His whole world. So thanks for punching your ticket and riding along with us. Now join me this weekend for Dr. McGee's never-before-aired sermon, John the Baptist and John the Prophet. And then meet me back here as we're ready to drive back into Matthew 5. Maybe someone that you know would benefit from joining us on Through the Bible. Why don't you invite them? Scooch over in your seat on the Bible bus and make a little room for one more. I'm Steve Schwetz. For the whole Through the Bible family, we're praying that you would know the peace of God through our Lord Jesus Christ.

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5: With SRN News, I'm Rich Thomason in Washington. President Trump sounding an alarm over alleged foreign interference in U.S. elections, declassifying documents that he says show just how vulnerable America's election infrastructure is. He points his finger at communist China in particular. Beijing denies interfering in American elections. The U.S. continues hammering away at Iran, a continuing expansion of airstrikes on targets in the Islamic Republic. President Trump predicts the U.S. will achieve its Iran war objectives very soon. From the Midwest to the Mid-Atlantic up into the Northeast, unhealthy air. From hundreds of Canadian wildfires that are still burning, casting an eerie, orangey haze across a vast area, making breathing difficult, especially for those suffering respiratory issues. Opening bell sounding on Wall Street, stocks starting off the day deep in the red. This is SRN News.
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7: And none of us want to be loved by someone who only loves us when we meet all the requirements or when we please them in every aspect. Nobody can please everybody else in this world. Nobody can do that. But you see, if I see that God's love for me is based on anything but the fact that it's just His nature to love, then I'm going to say, well, I know He loves me today or now, but listen, when God says I love you, there are no buts, no ands, no ifs, no wherefores or therefores. It is the nature of God to love.
8: Most of us like stories that end with happily ever after because we all want the security of everlasting love. And as you heard at the beginning of In Touch, the teaching ministry of Dr. Charles Stanley, there is only one source of that kind of love, the one who is love, God. And He never changes. Our series, Liberated to Love, continues.
7: All of us are probably at different levels in our understanding of God's love or even being able to feel it. And if I should ask you this morning, how many of you genuinely believe God loves you? More than likely, most of you could raise your hand and say, I do. But if I should say to you, how many of you, as a way of life in your daily life, you feel God loving you? More than likely, most of you probably would say, well, I know He does, but to ask me if I feel like it, not exactly. Now, you and I can love someone, and situations and circumstances or disagreements can crop up, and we may not feel that love. You may still love them, or you may not feel it. Or some people can just quit loving someone. But the one thing about God's love is this. You never have to worry about if God is going to stop loving you. Now, remember this. If your idea about the love of God is that it is something you deserve because of something you have done or doing or will do, then you may question the fact, well, you know, how long is this going to last? Now, none of us want to be loved by someone who only loves us when we meet all the requirements or when we please them in every aspect. Nobody can please everybody else in this world. Nobody can do that. But you see, if I see that God's love for me is based on anything but the fact that it's just His nature to love, then I'm going to say, well, I know He loves me today or now, but listen, when God says, I love you, there are no buts, no ands, no ifs, no wherefores or therefores. It is the nature of God to love. It is absolutely everlasting and eternal, unceasing, unchanging. Somebody says, well, God, I know that, but God doesn't love me. Let me tell you why. That's an act of pride. What that says is God loves everybody else, but I'm unique. I'm different. My sin is special. Or you don't know what I've done. That is pure pride. God loves you no matter what. And I do believe with all my heart. Listen to this now. God's heart is equally as grieved over my unwillingness or inability or refusal to accept His love as He is any sin that I would commit. He's got to be grieved over the fact that we won't accept His love. When you love someone and you love them and you do everything in your power to express that love and they shut it out and refuse to accept it, it grieves your heart and breaks your heart. What about God? Well, at least that'll give us an idea of what His love is like. How does He express it? And there's a difference. Well, first of all, He expresses it in the creation. For example, everything that you and I see, that the stars, the sun, the moon, the planets, the darkness, the brightness of the day, beautiful colored trees in the fall, the green and freshness of spring, whether it is large rocks or sand on the beach, fish in the sea, animals out in the wilderness, it doesn't make any difference what it is. Every single part of God's creation, He said when He finished, He said, it is very good. Now listen, it's one thing for you and me to think something's good, but when God says it's very good, you can mark that down. You know what that means? He wouldn't create you and me any less than the best He could do with what He has in mind for your life and mine. God intends for you and me to see everything He's created with a message in it. And the message is, I love you. Now, how many of you love to go to the beach? How many of you love the mountains? How many of you love the big cities? All right. All of us love things. Now, I love to get out in the wilderness and trees and the mountains. And you know, I could just walk and walk and walk. In fact, Andy and I were out in Jackson Hole, just the two of us. And we walked 12 miles one day and 7 miles one day, just walking through the woods and just enjoying ourselves and just looking and seeing everything that God has created. And you can just walk forever in the midst of God's wonderful creation. Listen. Everything He created is not only a thing, but it's a sign. And here's the message. I love you. When you look at a full moon, you know what I mean? You don't think anything, or you think of watching a beautiful sunset or a sunrise, or when the ocean is sort of calm, or when there's tumultuous waves breaking and crashing on the rocks, you don't think anything. Or a beautiful colored aspen tree, you don't think anything. You see, every single thing God's created, it may be a thing, but it's a message. And what God's doing, he's saying, I love you, I love you, I love you, I love you. I love you in the night, I love you in the day. I love you, I love you, I love you, I love you, I love you, I love you, I love you. What is he saying? He's saying, I love you. God is expressing his love in the creation in so many ways. But one of the ways he's expressed love is not only the creation, but there's another way. And sometimes it's difficult for us to believe this one. Now watch this carefully. One of the ways that God has expressed love for us is in the fall of man in the Garden of Eden. You saw, how can you have a loving God who placed this perfect man and woman in this perfect garden where everything was absolutely fantastic? It's what all of us would like to spend eternity in. How can that be the love of God? If God loved man, he would never have let him fall and get into sin and just mess it all up. Well, let's see if that's true. Here's the connection. The connection between the fall and love is freedom. You see, without freedom, I can't sin. God so loved you and me, he gave us the privilege, the freedom to make choices. And that freedom includes the freedom to do right and to do wrong, to love him or not to love him. And so the fall was an expression of God's love. He loves you and me so much, he didn't want to put us in the Garden of Eden and smother us with smother love. You must operate in a certain fashion. You cannot make choices about this. God doesn't want a bunch of robots, so here's what he said. He said, I love you so much, I'm going to give you, listen to this, I'm going to give you the freedom to say no even to your God. His freedom to make choices in life is an expression of the love of God. And otherwise, we'd only be robots. So he expresses that love in the whole idea of choices, and that is giving us freedom. And so one of his expressions is his creation. One of his expressions of love is the freedom to choose. One of the expressions of his love is the forgiveness of our sin. God, in sending his only begotten Son, did for us what we could not do for ourselves. You see, you can't go back and say, well, I think it ought to be like it was in the garden. You and I would never understand the love of God were it not for the fall. Listen, the most dramatic, eternally superior, pinnacle, zenith expression of the love of God is at the cross. He says, you want to know how much I love you? I love you this much. And stretched out his son at the cross and crucified him. I love you this much. And he turned his back upon him and separated himself from him, and he bore our sin. He says, I love you that much. So God's expressions of love come in different ways. From the creation to the crucifixion, it is all an expression of God loving you and me. That has nothing to do with what we are like. It is this universal love that is available to everybody. And he says, I love you with a love that knows no ending. Think about this. One of the ways he expresses love for us is found in this third chapter of 1 John. First verse, look at this. He says, see how great a love the Father has bestowed upon us that we should be called the children of God. Now watch this one. He says, one of my expressions of love for you is this. Now think about this for a moment. He's put us in a family. And God is our Heavenly Father. Now, what is the Father's responsibilities? To protect the family, provide for the family, give the family instruction, so he gave us his word, communicate with the family, so he gave us prayer, fellowship with the family, give them security, meeting their needs. You see, all of these are expressions of a father toward the family, loving that family in so many ways. Is that not what God has done? Look what he's done for us. He's put us together. You've got friends in this church, and you've got friends in your church. And my friend, listen to me. When I think about how many people who never go to church and how many people who are Christians never darken the door, my friend, listen, not to go to church, listen to me carefully, not to go to church is to say, look, God says, look, behold what manner of love I have for you, that I've put you in a family. I want to love you, and I'm going to give you somebody who will love you. I'm going to mix up all these spiritual gifts so you get your needs met. I want you to be able to get together and sing about me and praise me and adore me and worship me. I'm going to give you the privilege of being a part of something that is eternal and Satan can never defeat. I'm going to make you a part of my family and my church. You say, well, I joined the church, but I'm not interested in going. Well, I'll go every 3 or 4 weeks. I'm going to tell you something. That's a sin against God. It is a sin against God to neglect the assembling of ourselves together. He says, forsake not the assembling of yourselves together. This is the will of God. This is part of the plan that we're in the family. And when we don't show up for the family, you say, well, you can be a Christian without being a church member, a sort of one. You can be saved without being a church member, but you won't be much of a believer without being one. He says, look, it's an expression of the love of God. So what you're saying is, well, that part of his love I'm not interested in. Everything God provides for me, he knows I need. And I can tell you, any believer who only lives to themselves and never aligns themselves with other believers, they're going to be like a hot coal in the midst of the flame that gets set aside. And I don't have to tell you, before long, it gets absolutely cold and black. No more evidence of flame and fire and warmth. God's put us together as an expression of love. And that's why we should be thankful for his church, thankful for the family of God. He says, look, behold what manner of love. Then he says, one of the expressions of his love is this. Suppose, for example, suppose you'd have gotten saved and God said, do your best, do your best. Friend, most of us would have said, wait a minute. You mean to tell me that I'm forgiven of all my sin? Yes. And now I got to do the best I can? Yes. Well, what about calling me on tonight? Because I'm not going to make it. And you know what? God knew not a single one of us would make it. That's why he says, here's what I'm going to do. I'm going to send you one just like me. In the Greek, in that 14th chapter, the word allos, A-L-L-O-S, the Greek means one just like whatever he's talking about. So he says, I'm going to send you one just like me because I know you're not going to make it. His name is the Holy Spirit. He's the Comforter. He's going to be in you, with you, and upon you because you're not going to make it without him. And he's going to give you direction and guidance and all the ministries of the Holy Spirit gifting us. That is an expression of the love of God. Here's how much he loves us. He wasn't just satisfied forgiving us of our sins. He says, I'm going to get on the inside of you. And if you will allow me, I'm going to live my life through you. He says, I'm going to enable you to become the person I want you to be. I'm going to enable you to do the work that I've called you to do. It's going to be all me. It's in your body and your personality and your spirit. But he says, I'm going to be there living through you and working through you and doing the work. That's an expression of the love of God, that he didn't leave us to ourselves. Another expression of his love is found in Romans 8:28. Now, I always say you all know that passage, but some people don't. So if you don't know it, I want you to turn to it. Romans 8:28 says, we know that God causes all things to work together for good to those of us who are his children. Now look at this. Is this not one of the most practical expressions of the love of God possible? What is that? Here's what it says. God is causing all things, every single thing that you do during that day, to work out for your good. Now that is an expression of his love. Suppose he said, well, do your best. Get along the best you can. But God says, you want to know how much I love you? First of all, I've saved you from your sin. Secondly, I've come to live on the inside of you. And not only that, God says, I'm not even satisfied with that. He says, because I know the Holy Spirit living within you is going to give you direction. But you know what God says? He says, I love you so much that I already know you're not going to listen to him sometime. I know you're just going to blow it bad and you're going to fault and fault. So here's what I'm going to do. Not only am I going to forgive you, not only am I going to get on the inside of you, but here's what I'm going to do. I'm going to be there every single moment, and whatever you do, I'm going to keep adjusting and working in your life. I'm going to make every single thing that goes on for your good. Now, it may not appear that way at first, and it may not be for your immediate good, but the way I'm working it, I'm going to work it so it's going to turn out for your good. Are you talking about loving me and loving you? He says, not satisfied just saving you, not even just satisfied getting on the inside because you're going to blow it. I'm going to be there, and I am going to be working every single thing to your good. Now, I'm here to tell you, if that isn't a wonderful, inexpressible, inexhaustible love of God, please tell me what it is. How much more could he love us than that? What does it say? It says, he hasn't left me to myself about anything. nothing. That his love is all-encompassing, walking under the umbrella of his wonderful, expressive love. Look at all the ways God is expressing love to you and to me. And to think that he would send the Holy Spirit, and to think that he would say, I know that's not enough, so here's what I'm going to do. I am going to come, and I'm going to walk with you through your life, moment by moment, day by day, because I know you're going to need me there adjusting and working so that everything will turn out for your good. That's God's sweet, gentle, precious, tender love for you and me. He says not only that, one of the expressions of my love, he says that I've prepared heaven for you. Now, how many of you have had anything to do with heaven? Not a thing. How are you going to get there? Can't get there. That's one trip for which there is no human mode of transportation. Not a one. Listen to what Jesus said. He said, now, don't let your heart be troubled. You believe in God, you believe also in me. He says, in my Father's house are many mansions. If it were not so, I would have told you. I'm going, listen to this. This is how much I love you. I'm going to prepare a place for you. And if I go and prepare a place for you, I am coming again to receive you to myself, that where I am, there you may be also. Period. That's it. What kind of a master craftsman is this God who is our God? He's perfect. There are no flaws. You can examine whatever he builds. It is absolutely perfect. You can go with a magnifying glass, no imperfections. And you know what? It's a gift. It's an absolute gift. You can't do anything to earn it. It is a gift. One of the expressions of his love is heaven. There are lots of them, but let me just end up with this one. One of the most wonderful expressions of the love of God is his uninterrupted presence in your life and mine. Listen to this. He says, this is God speaking, I will never leave you nor forsake you. There isn't anybody in the world who can make that promise. You know what that means? It means that no matter what you and I go through, it means that no matter where we are, it doesn't make a difference. Some of you may be in a hospital. Some of you in a nursing home. You may be in a prison. You may be in a small apartment. You may be looking down this long tunnel in your life and thinking, God, I feel like I'm in the dark. You may be in a situation that you'd give anything to get out of. You may feel like your life is just all full of frustration and anxiety. All of this. You know what God says? It's what he's saying. I am there with you. You know what else he's saying? I'll always be there. It doesn't make any difference what happens. Here's one thing you can count on. He's always there. And I can remember one Sunday afternoon when I was going through a tough time. It's like the Lord just whispered to me in the sweetest way, you've got me. You've got me. Am I not enough? Yes, Lord. You're enough. In his infinite, uninhibited, perfect, unconditional, all-encompassing love to say to you and to me, I'm there. And you know what's with him? All the love that God can manifest. He says, I'll always be there, no matter what.
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7: Perfect love means that He's going to always treat me exactly right. And I can remember on one occasion, in fact, it was on a Sunday morning, and I was getting ready to come to church, and I walked in the bedroom, and I was just so overwhelmed by something going on in my heart and feeling really struggling in my own life at that time. And I knelt down by the bed, and I just began to weep, and I was just really talking to God about what was going on, and I wanted Him to change my circumstance, and I was just going through a real difficult time and asking God, why don't you let's get on with this, just like all of us do at times, we get impatient. And I remember kneeling there and just struggling and weeping a little bit. And you know how God speaks to you. I know how He speaks to me. Could not have made this any clearer. It's like He whispered to me, you can trust perfect love. I mean, when He said that to me, all of a sudden, my burden left. My frustration, my anxiety disappeared. I got up, and somehow, ever since that time, my understanding of God's love for me took a big step forward, because no matter how much I knew about His love theologically, no matter how many scriptures I could quote or refer to about His love, and my understanding of it in my mind, when He said to me, you can trust perfect love, all of a sudden, for me personally, I knew that this God who loved me was saying, my love for you is such, it is trustworthy in any and every given situation in your life. What you are going through, you can trust that I am loving you through this no matter what you feel. Perfect love is trustworthy.
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18: Most Americans think of Abraham Lincoln and they think of the Civil War or the Emancipation. But in 1862, he signed another hugely significant piece of legislation, the Homestead Act. It offered eligible Americans up to 160 acres of land, not as a prize for the powerful, but as an opportunity for ordinary families willing to live on it, work it, and build something lasting. Why did it matter? Because Lincoln understood that freedom was not merely the absence of tyranny. Rather, freedom required responsibility, labor, stewardship, and moral courage. A free people must be given room to build, but they also must be willing to cultivate what they have been given. That still matters today. Liberty without responsibility decays. Opportunity without character collapses. Lincoln's lesson is clear. A nation stays free when its people remain willing to work, build, and steward freedom under God.
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22: The Bible says this world is under a low-level cloud of demonic influence and persuasion, and it's a sway. It causes the world to think a different or strange way than the way God thinks and what God would have you to think.
21: 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I'm David Jay, thanking you for joining us today as we listen, learn, and are challenged by God's Word, the Bible. The men and women who founded this nation weren't just bold, they were anchored. Anchored in the conviction that our rights come from God, not from government. And that foundation is worth knowing. In The American Story, The Beginnings, Tim and David Barton take you back to the documents, the decisions, and the faith that shaped this country from its very first days. 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Now, the Christian walk is full of disciplines, trials, and setbacks, but it's those hard seasons of life that God uses to shape our faith from the inside out. So when we doubt, we're open to one of the most dangerous enemies we face as a believer. You see, every single one of us has wrestled with doubt at some point in life. Maybe it was before we became a believer, or maybe it crept in after we'd been following Jesus for years. Those nagging questions, the moments that we wonder if God really cares about us, and if he's really there when we're in pain. Today, Pastor Jack teaches that doubt must be defeated at all costs. Doubt robs our spirit, destroys our hope, and kills our future by blinding us to what God is doing in our lives. Like a spiritual infection, if you will. One small bit of doubt can poison our entire walk with Christ. Now, with his message called The Discipline of Doubt, here's pastor and Bible teacher Jack Hibbs.
22: Mark 9:16. And he, Jesus, asked the scribes, "What are you discussing?" He says with them. Then one from the multitude, verse 17, answers, says, "Teacher, I brought you my son, who has a mute spirit. And wherever he seizes him," this demonic attack comes upon him, "he throws him down, he foams at the mouth, he gnashes his teeth, he becomes rigid. So I spoke to your disciples that they should cast him out, but they could not." And Jesus answered him and said, "O faithless generation, how long shall I be with you? How long shall I bear with you? Bring him to me." And then they brought him to Jesus. And when he saw him, immediately the spirit convulsed him. And he fell on the ground and wallowed, foaming at the mouth. And Jesus asked his father, How long has this been happening to him? And he said, "From childhood. And often he has thrown him both into the fire, into the water to destroy him. But if you can do anything," listen to this man, "but if you can do anything, have compassion on us and help us." You think God's going to walk away from that cry? And Jesus said to him, "If you can believe, all things are possible to him who believes." And immediately, verse 24 says, the father of the child cried out, circle this, verse 24, and said with tears, "Lord, I believe, help my unbelief." Can you not relate to that? Oh God, I believe in you, but help my unbelief. You cannot deny God. You know he exists, but the situation in your life is seemingly out of your control. And yes, it is out of your control. And what does God require of you and I to do? Oh God, oh Lord, if you'll do anything, help me. And tonight, doubt answers back to me and says, "Oh, Jack, I've already asked God 2 times, 3 times, 1,000 times. Keep asking. Keep asking until God says, "All right, wait, or don't talk to me about this anymore." You know, he told the Apostle Paul, "Don't talk to me about this anymore." Paul said he prayed 3 times for the Lord to heal him. And after the third prayer, God says, "Don't talk to me about this anymore. My grace is going to be perfected in your life. This is for a purpose." Can you handle that, Christian? Think about it. I'm going to confess right now. First of all, I want to ask you a question. Why are you so quiet tonight? I need some amens and all that kind of stuff, you know? I think I'm going to go pastor a Pentecostal church someplace. But I got to tell you, all right, I'm going to bring it down. Come on now. During worship, I was praying, literally, I just said, Lord, draw me closer to you, but with mercy, because Lord, you know, I'm a weak man. When I say weak, this is exactly what I meant. God, I want to get as close to you as you want me to get to you, which I'm sure is like glued to you. Can we just do it without pain? You know, I'm praying for the guys here because I don't care what a man acts or looks like. We are absolutely wimps when it comes to pain. We watch our wives give birth. We faint and fall over. God, draw me closer, but in mercy, Lord, be gentle. I want to be glued to you, but can you just do it like nicely? And in that sincere prayer is doubt, because the Bible tells me that God knows exactly what I can handle and not handle. It's just that his observation and mine are totally different, because, Lord, I stubbed my toe. Come on, how bad can this get? John chapter 20, the chapter that holds our theme verse for tonight. I am so grateful for Thomas. John 20 verse 19 says, then the same day at evening, this is Resurrection Sunday, being the first day of the week, when the doors were shut, the disciples were assembled for fear of the Jews. I was going to say, isn't this sound fantastic? The disciples, where are they? I want to meet the disciples. Where are these tremendous men of God? Well, they're hiding out in the house because the Jews are upset. Jesus came and stood in the midst of them and said to them, peace be with you. And when he had said this, he showed them his hands and his side. Holes in his hands, hole in his side. This is the resurrected Jesus. Interesting, huh? He's scarred. Scars of love. Then the disciples were glad when they saw the Lord. Interesting, they recognized him because of his wounds. So Jesus said to them, verse 21, peace to you, as the Father has sent me, so I send you. And when he had said this, mark it, everybody, he breathed on them and said to them, receive the Holy Spirit. That's the born-again experience. When were the disciples? Who were the first born-again people on the planet? Right there, John 20, 22. They got born again in that moment. Spirit of God moved inside of them. They got saved in that second. The Holy Spirit, Jesus said, came upon them, or they received the Holy Spirit, I should say. The word means he indwelt them. Imagine, never to leave them. Verse 23, if you forgive the sins of any, they are forgiven them. And if you retain the sins of any, they are retained. Now, Thomas, called the twin, one of the 12, everybody read it with me, look, was not with them. He wasn't with them. Well, I don't need to go to church. Thomas said that. Oh, where's everybody gathering? Oh, I don't need to go. Thomas isn't. Why is Thomas not with them? Did he have a meeting? Conference? A doubters convention? Where was he? Why was he not there? I'm not joking. Could it be that his propensity to doubt was that he had a tendency to not be there where he ought to be, either in attitude and in mind? You know, like ADD Thomas, maybe. Jesus had to go, Thomas, you listen to me. Why wasn't he not? I want to know why he wasn't there. What's the deal? He's missing. So I don't need to go to church to be a Christian. Of course not. But you know what? God blesses those people who gather together. It's a fact. And the Bible warns not to break off the gathering together. He said, well, you know, okay, but you know, it's getting kind of, you know, could be scary, like in this situation. Thomas is being wise that the Jewish leadership was out to arrest the disciples, so he stayed home. What's going to happen in America when that time comes? My calling in life is quickly becoming one of the most dangerous callings you can have. I got the Supreme Court against me. I got lunatics, Islam's against me, trying to shut pastors down. And a lot of pastors are just going to be very happy to just shut her on down. I think some need to be shut down with the banana stuff they're teaching. But we're Christians. And Thomas isn't there. You say, well, man, I kind of feel like Thomas. Well, cheer up. There's some good news coming. By the way, we've all been a Thomas from time to time. It's fun to beat up on him, but we're also taking a couple jabs at ourselves. And so he wasn't there. Thomas was not with them when Jesus came. Verse 25, and the other disciples therefore said to him, we've seen the Lord. And he said to them, unless I see in his hands the print, that is the hole of the nails, and put my finger into the hole of the nails and put my hand into his side, I will not believe. And after 8 days, look at verse 26. Can I add this? After 8 days of sheer misery and torture, because doubt will do that to you, my friend. His disciples were gathered again inside. Look, and Thomas was with them. And Jesus came, and the doors being shut, stood in the midst of them. How cool is that? Lock the doors. We're hiding out. All of a sudden, whoosh, there's Jesus. And you could see, like, you know, Peter and Andrew, told you, cool, huh? Boom, knuckles. Yes, awesome. Remember last week? This is great. Thomas is like this. Don't you love him? Think about it. The door being shut, and he stood in the midst of them, and he said, peace to you. I bet he was looking at Thomas when he said it. And then he said to Thomas, reach out your finger here and look at my hands and reach your hand here and put it into my side. Do not be unbelieving, but believe. Translation, don't be full of doubt. Huh? And Thomas answered and said to him, my Lord and my God. And Jesus said to him, Thomas, because you have seen me, you have believed. Blessed are those who have not seen and yet have believed. And I'm looking at a whole lot of people that fit that verse right here, right now. God says, blessed are you. But that doesn't mean that we have to not contend against doubt. Our human nature's prone to doubt, but we must confront it head on. Also, because mankind is under a demonic curse. All of mankind is under a demonic curse. This world system, and this unbelieving world is against having faith in God. Will you mark that in your head? This worldly system is against having faith in God. Now watch this. This world is under demonic influence. If I were to say to you, have faith in gods, all kinds, pick one. You know the world would go, right on. Do you know if I were to announce, oh, the earth is our God? Do you know the world would say, that is so cool? Right? Look, you guys, we all know enough about the Bible and spirituality, which could be dangerous, that we could go to Malibu right now. And we could start a thing. We could get tambourines. And we could sing on PCH. And Tom Cruise would pull over and say, what's up, man? What are you doing? What's going on? Shirley MacLaine would go, stop the car, stop the car. What are you guys, we are worshiping the moon and the sea and the trees. And they would say, oh my gosh, where do I sign up? Is this not true? The moment you say, I believe in the one true living God, the God who's created all things, and him alone is salvation, hope, and eternal life. And he so loved us that he sent his only begotten son, Jesus, to communicate his love to us by dying on the cross. And having been resurrected from the dead, we have the assurance of eternal life for all those who put their trust in him. And people would go, arrest this man. Right? Why is that the case? Everybody talks about tolerance, but they will not tolerate the person who says Jesus is Lord.
0: 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And now, let's get back to today's message. Once again, here's Pastor Jack.
22: Everybody talks about tolerance, but they will not tolerate the person who says Jesus is Lord. That just drives Caesar nuts. It always has, it always will. Why? Because it's spiritual, and this world is under demonic power. Hebrews 11:6 says, "For without faith it is impossible to please him. For he who comes to God must believe that he is," that's faith, opposite doubt, "and that he is a rewarder of

can't do that. But when somebody comes home and says, man, I couldn't wait to get home to tell you that I love you. Hot dog. That's awesome. You know what I'm talking about? That's our God. If you love him, pursue him. But we're under a demonic sway in this world. It shouldn't be a surprise to us. The Bible says in 1 John 5:18, the scripture says, and we know that whoever is born of God, born again, does not sin. The word means does not practice sin. Doesn't mean you're sinless. But he who has been born of God keeps himself. And the wicked one, Satan, does not touch him. Isn't that good news? Some of you having like bad dreams, freaking out, think Satan's living in your house. Are you a Christian? The devil cannot touch you. We know that we are of God and the whole world lies under the sway. The word in Greek means cloud cover, fog, a low-level ceiling. The whole world is under a cloud of the wicked one. Think about that for a moment. Any intellectuals in here right now, think about how true that statement is. The Bible says this world is under a low-level cloud of demonic influence and persuasion, and it's a sway. It causes the world to think a different or strange way than the way God thinks and what God would have you to think. Does that not define this world? That's exactly what we see in life. 2 Corinthians 4:4 says, look at verse 3 and 4. Paul says, but even if our gospel is veiled, it is veiled to those who are perishing. Wow, listen to this. Whose minds the God of this age, little g, Satan, he's the one presiding over what's going on around here. I mean, not here right now, not here. The world. And the God of this age has blinded who do not believe, unless the light of the gospel of the glory of Christ, who is the image of God, should shine upon them. Satan is that low-level cloud blanketing the world, trying to keep back the light of God. Think about that. Very graphic picture. 1 John 2:18. 1 John 2:18. Are you guys okay? Yes. Little children, it is the last hour. I love John. He doesn't say it's the last days. He gave up on that. He's saying it's the last hour. How close are we? It's the last hour. And as you have heard that the Antichrist is coming, even now many Antichrists have come, by which we know that it is the last hour. They went out from us, but they were not of us. Charles Spurgeon said, when a lunatic leaves your church, don't ask him to come back. Let him go. He said, that's a blessed subtraction when a goofball goes. Isn't that great? I love that. But that's not what we're here to talk about right now. It's this verse. They went out from us, but they were not of us. For if they had been of us, they would have continued with us. But they went out that they might be revealed or manifested, that none of them were of us. Verse 20, but you have an anointing from the Holy One. That's a reference to the Holy Spirit, mind you. And you know all things. The word means you discern things. Isn't that beautiful? God has delivered you and I from this demonic curse. Point number two, the discipline of doubt is this. Doubt must be defeated at all costs. Doubt. Again, Charles Spurgeon says, doubt is having faith in the devil. Doubt must be defeated at all costs. A question was asked, why not doubt your doubts? Think about that. That same quote went on to say, believe your beliefs and hope in God. Think about that. What do you believe? Is it biblical? Are your beliefs founded upon the Bible? Then believe in them. If you've got strange beliefs, don't believe in them. If your belief is biblically rooted, believe in them. Listen to this in the reverse. Why not doubt your doubts? If you doubt your faith, then why not doubt your doubts? Oh, because what? Because they play so strong on your emotions. Doubts do. They must be defeated at all cost.

0: doubts destroy. It terrifies a little child, doubt. When little children think their mom and dad are breaking up, that doubt causes them to have stomach problems. They get sick, they vomit, they have diarrhea, they can't focus at school. They're terrified because two people who name the name of Jesus can't get along. And listen, they think they're going to get away out of it okay. Oh, we'll split the house. Oh, we'll divide the cars. We'll cut the boat in half. Listen, that's all trash. It's the little one who pays the price. It ruins that kid for life because two people won't be Christians. Doubt destroys, and it's got to be defeated at all costs. Because listen, because doubt robs us of our spiritual reality. Doubt will rob us of our spiritual reality. Mark these verses down. You know this one very well. John 10:10. The thief, reference to Satan, does not come except to steal, to kill, and to destroy. Jesus said, I have come that you may have life and that you might have it more abundantly. Our spiritual reality. Doubt will rob us of it. Spiritual reality. Matthew chapter 8, verse 23. Now when he, Jesus, got into a boat, his disciples followed him. I love this. And suddenly a great tempest arose on the sea so that the boat was covered with the waves and Jesus was asleep. Then his disciples came to him and woke him up. And they said, save us, we're perishing. Another gospel says, save us, don't you care? Have you ever thought or said things like that? Why? Doubt. Every one of those human-based, carnal responses that come from us are literally challenging the very authority and the ability of God.
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0: 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And please, if you're ever in the Southern California area, come see us at Calvary Chapel Chino Hills. We'd love to see you there in person. It has been so good to be with you today, and I pray you find yourself in the grace and mercy of our Lord Jesus Christ. 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

0: When you see someone in need, are you inclined to intervene or maybe cast judgment? How did this happen to that bad person? Or do you leave their plight to someone you deem better equipped to help them? Today on Truth for Life, Alistair Begg challenges us to learn from the example of a bold, compassionate servant. We're looking at chapter 38 in the Old Testament book of Jeremiah.
1: Now, having described then the condition of Jeremiah, let me just encourage you to think for a moment about the way in which we see these characteristics of this lovely Ebed-Melech man being given to us. First and straightforwardly, witness his boldness, his boldness. It would have been one thing for him to hold a conviction to himself, perhaps even to have tried to send a note somehow to the king, to do it in a discreet way, to wait until the king returned to his palace, to catch him in a corridor, to say, behind a cough, excuse me, I just wondered if I might speak to you about Jeremiah sometime. We could maybe get together and perhaps, but no. He takes himself out of the palace. He goes to the place of judgment. He goes directly to the king. He goes publicly to the king. Witness his boldness. Witness, secondly, his sense of moral outrage. He went out of the palace and he said to him, "My lord the king, these men have acted wickedly." In other words, this man possessed a sense of moral rectitude. He understood that right was right and wrong was wrong, and that what had taken place in this moment was so clearly wrong that someone had to stand up and say so. All that it takes for evil to triumph is for good men to remain silent. And they remain silent. And out of the wings comes this lovely, gentle, courageous, powerful, dramatic Ethiopian. For him to proceed in such a fashion was to bring himself into the place of disrepute. It certainly was to bring himself into the place of danger. I think the way in which we have this described for us is in order that we might understand that he was not acting on the basis of some random impulse, that all of a sudden his heart ran away with him, that he had a passionate outburst and shouted out or did something. He stands there purposefully, and it is, if you like, a premeditated act. Witness his boldness, witness his sense of moral outrage, witness, thirdly, his resourcefulness. Notice how easily the king is won over again in verse 10. What a vacillating character this man is. And yet in the providence of God, in order that his purposes may be fulfilled. And he speaks to the king, and so the king says, "Well, in that case, take 30 men from here with you and lift Jeremiah the prophet out of the cistern before he dies." There's something of Nehemiah about this next move, you know, isn't there? As soon as the signal was given, as soon as the light went to green, Nehemiah revealed his leadership capacities and his purposefulness and his resourcefulness. And so does this man, at least to some extent. That's why, as you follow him, you find him taking the men with him, and they're going to a room under the treasury in the palace. He must have said to the men, "Come with me." No big fuss, no bother. They were assigned to him, they followed him. "Where are we going?" they must have said to one another. "Well, he's taking us down to the palace treasury. Why are we going down there, and why are we going in the basement?" And into the basement he goes, and out of the basement he comes. And he's carrying with him a bunch of old rags and old clothes that he has gathered from underneath the temple treasury. And the group of 30 are looking at one another and saying, "What in the world is he going to be doing with these things?" He said, "Come on, men, let's keep moving. We have places to go. We have people to see." And along with the old rags and the old clothes, he brings with him the rope that is going to be necessary for the liberation of the prophet. Witness his boldness. Witness his sense of moral outrage. Witness his resourcefulness. Witness his tenderness and his compassion. So Ebed-Melech took these men, and he took these worn-out clothes and the ropes. That they had to bring Jeremiah out directly was not in question. But consider the thoughtfulness and the gentleness of this man as he calls down the instructions to the beleaguered prophet. Jeremiah, yes, we're going to let down a rope to you, Jeremiah. Thank you. Jeremiah, we're going to throw some stuff down on top of the rope. Bunch of old clothes and rags. Don't be put off by this. Don't let them hit you on the head. But they'll be coming down just directly afterwards. Have you got them all? Yes. And Jeremiah, we don't want to scar you and burn you because we're going to have to pull you out of this mud. It's imperative that we get you out. You mustn't die. We daren't allow you to suffocate. Take the rags that I've thrown down to you and wrap them round the ropes so that when you put them under your armpits, they will act as a buffer against your skin. And when you're ready, let me know. And then we'll start to pull. Don't you like this man already? This Ebed-Melech? This nobody man? Indeed, the name Ebed-Melech may not even be a name. It is possible that it simply translates one of the king's servants. He doesn't even have a name. You remember it said of Jesus that he made himself of no reputation. And so with the king's permission, and with the help of these others, Ebed-Melech hauls the aging prophet out of the cistern, and we're told into the safety of the courtyard of the guard. What a scene that must have been. Jeremiah, after all these years of giving himself to the task of proclaiming the word of the Lord, speaking, thus says God to you, leave the city, get on with the Babylonians. It's your only hope of life. Take your children and flee. Then on the receiving end of the charge of traitor, how wrong was that? How immoral was such an allegation? And how wrong was it for him to end up in this predicament? And now for him to be hauled out with all the mud coming off his cloak and off his sandals and all the stench of the rotting cistern and here these ropes and rags preventing him from the burning, searing pain that could have been attached if someone less compassionate, less resourceful, less thoughtful had gone to do the necessary task. Well, then let me conclude in this way. First of all, do you not see that here there is a challenge that needs to be faced? A challenge that needs to be faced. It's the challenge that is presented to us by this man. And it is this. Let us learn to be courageous when necessity requires it. If Ebed-Melech had said, you know, it'll never happen. He could have talked himself out of this. Between the time that he heard the news, processed the information, adopted a strategy in his mind, if he had simply said, you know, it's not really possible to pull this off, then he could have said, well, there's really no point in making a fuss. Says Calvin in a quite wonderful reference to this. He says, those who are overwise are often led, as it were, into inertness. Those who are overwise are often led into inertness. That's incidentally why many churches go nowhere, because the leadership is so overwise. They think in such logical terms all the time. They are totally paralyzed when it comes to boldness or to courage or to faith or to growth or to liberation. And you find congregations that have actually just remained static and inert, and they're going nowhere at all. But it's all logical, you see. It's all been thoroughly analyzed, you know. We have considered the possibilities and have concluded that it is a bad use of resources. We have considered that it may be possible under some circumstances, but we don't believe that now is the time, you know, to take these kind of outlandish steps. If this man had figured it in that way at all, there would be no wonderful Old Testament cameo for us to consider in this evening hour. He could have said to himself, you know, if the king has given in to the fury of these nobles, what's the point in me trying? If I go and stir up a fuss, the next thing I'll know, we'll have a riot, I'll die, and in the meantime, they'll probably stone Jeremiah and get him out of the way for good. I don't think I'll do it. How abundant are the excuses that you and I contrive, determining them to be the products of our logic. But in this man's case, as Kidner puts it, love spoke louder than logic and prevailed. I love that. I'd like to write one line like that before I die. Love spoke louder than logic and prevailed. So then let us face the challenge that this man provides for us. It is a challenge to proceed on our course, to fulfill our duty, to allow no one and nothing to divert us from the paths of righteousness for his name's sake. Will you take up this challenge in the context to which you return tomorrow? Will you give yourself to Christ afresh and tell him that you're prepared to be resourceful and bold, that you long to be useful, that you will not allow yourself to sidestep the issues under the contrivances of logical thinking? You certainly will not put it in opposition to the demands of love and duty. So there's the challenge. And what of the example then to follow? Well, it is clear, is it not, that there is an example to follow. It is an example which combines firmness with compassion. It's an example which is able to use the ropes as they are necessary, but at the same time ensuring that we do not do so without the rags, which are equally necessary. Surely Jeremiah would have been justified in intervening with a measure of roughness. It would have been regarded as the evidence of concern. Jeremiah, yes, grab this. Worm. Hey. You dislocated my shoulders. You pulled my arms out of their sockets. Thanks for getting me out. But I'll never be the same again, you know. Could you have gone a little slower? Oh, we had to get you out. Gotta get you out. It would have been justified. People would have said, you know, it's a shame that Jeremiah walks around like that now, but at least he got him out, you know. If he had stayed, he would have suffocated in the mud or he would have starved to death. Some of us are good with ropes. Oh, yes. Some of us are good with ropes. We are by nature rough. We'll yank him out. They should never have been in there in the first place. Get out of there. Grab a hold of this and get out. It's your own fault. Come out of there. Why did you say that? Why did you do that? Why did you go there? Come on now. I'm dropping the rope. Pull on. Hold on. And what if your hands burn? What if it leaves you with marks under your armpits? Just get up and get out. Some of us are good with ropes. And certainly, to have dropped down the rags alone would have been absolutely useless in terms of getting him out. What would he have done? He could have used them to, I suppose, wipe some of the mud off the lower part of his body. He could have used them to blow his nose. He could have used them to wipe his brow under the heat of the day as it came to him. But the rags alone would provide no opportunity for evacuation from his sorry predicament. Some of us are very good with rags. Very good with rags. But we want always just to leave people where they are. They're there now. You're okay now. You'll be fine now. And there's no change. There's no move. There's no liberation. It all sounds very kind. The words are nice and the gestures are meaningful, but there is no evacuation. Hence the combination. Hence the example. The ropes with the rags. Do you know the first word that comes on the list in 2 Peter 1? When Peter says, I want you to add to your faith these things. What's the first word? Goodness. That's the first word. Goodness. Right in the heart of the fruit of the Spirit in Galatians 5. Goodness. Titus chapter 2. In the wonderful section that begins at verse 9, where it says, the grace of God that brings salvation has appeared to all men, teaching us to say no to ungodliness and worldly passions and so on. And it finishes with the phrase, and to make a people who are eager to do good. Galatians chapter 6. Brothers, if someone is caught in a sin, you who are spiritual should restore him gently. Oh, yeah, we're going to need the ropes because he's got to be pulled out. But we'll need the rags so as not to harm him. Isn't that what Paul says to the Thessalonians? And we, as the apostles of Christ, were gentle among you the way a mother is kind to her kids. Fundamentalism in evangelical Christianity is masterful with ropes. We are all kinds of ropes. We're missing some of the rags. Liberalism has made a Christianity of rags and has no ropes. So there's a challenge to face. There's an example to follow. And finally, I think there's a glimpse here to ponder. A glimpse to ponder. Because I don't think it is possible to look into the description of this Ebed-Melech. To spend, if you like, a moment or two in his company, as we've done. But to spend a moment or two in his company should give us a glimpse of Jesus. For the law came by Moses, and grace and truth came by Jesus. See, Jeremiah needed a friend. From the company of those most considered possibilities, no one emerges. And from the servant quarters, God stirs from heaven and moves such an unlikely man to fulfill such an amazing purpose. He gives me a glimpse of Jesus. I found a friend. Oh, such a friend. He loved me ere I knew him. He drew me with the cords of love, and thus he bound me to him. And round my heart so closely twined, these ties that naught can sever. For I am his, and he is mine, forever and forever. If Ebed-Melech had lived in our day, having gone through the privileged experience described here 600 years B.C., I'm sure that when he walked along the corridor of his palace back to his job and he heard the music, he'd be saying, yes, as it goes, and you just might have a problem that we understand. We all need somebody to lean on. Oh, yeah, he might have a problem. That's right, Lord. Yes, we do. And you help me get old Jeremiah, all muddy old Jeremiah. We got him up, Lord. Yes, we did. Yes, we did. He gives me a glimpse of Jesus. In tenderness, he sought me, weary and sick with sin, and on his shoulders brought me back to his fold again. Oh, the love that sought me. Oh, the blood that bought me. Oh, the grace that brought me to his fold. Wondrous grace that brought me to his fold. Ebed-Melech, an Old Testament cameo. Ropes and rags. Mm-hmm.
0: 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He'll return in just a minute to close today's program. 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And Patrick said, "So very grateful to God for Alistair and for Truth for Life. 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One of our customer service reps will be happy to help you sign up. And when you do, be sure to request the two-book bundle, two books from Puritan author and minister John Flavel. This is just one of the ways we will say thank you for your support. The books are titled Christ and His Threefold Office and Christ Humbled Yet Exalted. Now here is Alistair with a closing prayer.
1: Father, bring your word, we pray, to bear upon our lives as individuals. Some of us are actually in miry clay on account of the fact that we have never, ever considered what it means that Jesus came to rescue us. And we need to cry out to you so that you might put our feet upon a rock and establish our going and put a new song in our hearts. Some of us, Lord, have been standing on the rock and bemoaning how many people are down in the mud. We find it easier to chastise them for their predicament than we do ever to seek to intervene in their circumstances. Forgive us our hard, stony, cold hearts. Some of us, Lord, tonight have been so graciously removed from dire predicaments as a result of the intervention of people like Ebed-Melech, and we bless you for them, and we thank you for their memory. And we pray that inasmuch as he is a challenge to us, that we may face the challenge. Insofar as he is an example for us, that we might follow the example. And to the extent that he gives us a glimpse of Christ, we pray that we may seek him with all of our hearts. And for us as a congregation, we pray that you will take a study such as this and burn it into our lives in such a way that we might become, by your grace and favor, a place that is known for the ropes of truth and the rags of grace, so that unbelieving men and women, those who struggle on the seas of life, the lonely and the wretched, the downtrodden, the disappointed, those who live with the symptoms of sin, may be drawn into the fold of Christ, so that they may come to say, "He hideth my soul in the cleft of the rock that shadows a dry, thirsty land. He hideth my life in the depths of his love and covers me there with his hand. And he covers me there with his hand. For Jesus' sake. Amen."
0: I'm Bob Lapine. Thanks for joining us this week. Next week, we begin a study of the apocalyptic visions found in the Old Testament book of Daniel. We'll hear warnings and encouragement as we interpret these prophetic passages together. The Bible teaching of Alistair Begg is furnished by Truth for Life, where the learning is for living.
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5: This is Carol Platt-Lebow for townhall.com. A new Pew Research Center survey contains a shocking finding. Nearly half of Muslim Americans view Hamas favorably. That's right, Hamas, the terrorist group responsible for murdering at least 46 Americans and taking others hostage on October 7th, 2023. Overall, 44% of Muslim American respondents expressed a favorable opinion of Hamas. This disturbing trend coincides with an increasingly assertive Islamist presence across the United States. In parts of Brooklyn, amplified calls to prayer now ring out from mosques beginning at 5 a.m. They include the declaration, "There is no God but Allah." Religious liberty is a cherished American freedom, but it's time to realize that many Islamists view such public displays not simply as religious expression, but as symbols of cultural and political ascendancy here in America.
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9: With SRN News, I'm Rich Thomason in Washington. Election integrity. Multiple polls show it's an issue of concern for Americans cutting across political lines. President Trump says it's high time to guarantee the sanctity of the vote in America. When it comes to meddling in U.S. elections, the president says one country in particular stands above all others. He singles out communist China, but Beijing denies interfering in America's elections. Air quality advisories of varying types have been posted across a wide area from the Midwest through the Ohio Valley, the Mid-Atlantic, and the Northeast, the result of hundreds of wildfires raging north of the border in Canada. The haze from the wildfire smoke is visible. It's especially concerning for those who already suffer breathing issues. On Wall Street, the Dow is down 27 points, NASDAQ off 342. More details, srnnews.com.
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0: Liberty Drive. We're going to cover a lot more today, but I wanted to start there because, look, it is Friday. I'm not going to have as many opportunities to give these sort of big pushes over the weekend. So right now, that's why I wanted to do that.
1: That's right. And when you think about, even you talk about the truth that we fight for here at the ACLJ and the foundations of this country, those are things that are, it almost feels like a luxury these days to be able to go and get content that is just going to tell you straight what we believe as an organization, what we see the fight ahead as being, because so much seems to be in an ecosystem, whether it's conservative or liberal, it doesn't matter, but it's, you get caught up in the talking points of one side or the other. And sometimes, for better or worse, you may not like what you hear, but we are going to tell you what we believe the truth to be, what it falls within our constitutional framework. And that comes sometimes at the expense of making one side or the other mad, but we're not afraid of that. What we know is that you have to keep fighting for these principles. You have to hold fast to them. And that's what we do here, whether it be the legal work, the fights that our attorneys are engaged in every day, whether it be our UN work, where we are trying to share the truth and spread the light to a very dark world, a world that doesn't want to hear the truth many times. We are doing that. Our senior counsel, Cece Heil, right now is overseas. When she gets back, she's going to be able to talk about some of these things she's doing in North Africa right now, where she is there with the ACLJ as an ACLJ representative to speak about religious freedom, about protecting those that are persecuted for their faith. And so you may not see even some of the moving parts that are going on behind the scenes every day because we can't cover everything every day, but know that there is so much work going on. And when you support the ACLJ, especially during this Liberty Drive, it is vital to keep that work going.
0: That's right. So that's what I'm going to encourage you. Look, there are days where we just feel like we have to talk about the work of the ACLJ and we have to do some fundraising. Today's one of those days. Be a part of it. Be a part of this team. I see a lot of you comment on YouTube all the time. You've created a whole community, a whole family there where you go back and forth. Same on Rumble, where the same people join us each and every day. They have their own sidebar discussions. If you even like that, the fact that we've built a community of people that are like-minded, sometimes not so like-minded, but are cordial and respectful and will have these conversations also. Again, all of that happens. We got moderators. We got all of this huge crew, whether that's our production crew, whether that's the editorial crew. All of it happens because people like you support the work of the ACLJ. Because I never want to put our content behind a paywall. I never want to ask you to pay for legal work. You're never going to have to pay for legal work if we represent you. I certainly don't want to have to ask you to pay for any of the media operations that we have here. I want to make sure it's easy for you to share this content with as many people as you can so we can get our message out there. And really, when we're getting our message, it's your message because you represent so much of what we do here at the ACLJ. We'll be right back with more on Secula.
2: Supreme Court Justices Elena Kagan and Amy Coney Barrett are making a rare appearance on Capitol Hill today. They're asking Congress for about $228 million to improve security as the judiciary faces increasing threats.
3: Would you talk about how the volume and nature of threats against the court has changed over the past several years, particularly following the Dobbs decision and the 2022 incident at Justin Kavanaugh's home? Is the threat level changed in 2026, and what do you believe is driving that trend?
4: When personal threats increased following the Dobbs leak, we expanded our residential security and threat assessment activities. Similarly, as online attacks grew in number and sophistication, we requested additional cybersecurity resources. Our strategy has been consistent across security functions, expand incrementally but effectively to meet evolving security challenges.
5: Threats to my life were particularly intense a few years ago around the time of the Dobbs leak. My security detail sent me home with a bulletproof vest, and I carried it into my house, put it into my bedroom, dropped it down on a table, turned around, and my 12-year-old son was standing in the doorway of my bedroom, and he wanted to know what it was and why I had it, and I didn't know how to respond because maybe I lack imagination, but I didn't expect that performing this service was going to put me in the position of explaining to my children what a bulletproof vest was and why I had to wear one.
4: Over the last five fiscal years, the Supreme Court's funding needs have grown on average 15% per year. Aside from annual inflationary increases, recent growth in the court's budget has been almost entirely for security expenses.
5: Federal judges across the country, throughout the judiciary, including the Supreme Court, continue to do their jobs without fear or favor, but the threat level is really high.

0: the QR code you see on the screen, whatever it is, all donations of any kind are doubled right now. They're matched by incredible ACLJ supporters and champions. We're going to take your phone calls when we get back. 1-800-684-3110. We hold these truths to be self-evident, that all men are created equal, that they are endowed by their creator with certain unalienable rights, that among these are life, liberty, and the pursuit of happiness.
1: They are the cornerstone on which our constitutional republic was built. And over the past 250 years, through those God-given rights, we have formed a great nation.
0: A nation the world has looked to for guidance, for support, and for protection. This month, we celebrate our liberty, but that liberty is fragile and requires every American to defend it.
1: That's why this month we've launched the ACLJ Liberty Drive. Our rights to pursue life, liberty, and happiness are under attack, not only from foreign enemies, but from powers right here in our own country who feel our rights do not come from God, but from the government, from elected officials with political agendas, many of which do not include God or faith or freedom of religion.
2: The statement that our rights do not come from our laws or our governments is extremely troubling.
0: They're challenging the very words of the Declaration of Independence and using the mainstream media to further their anti-faith ideology.
3: What about this passage from Mike Johnson declaring that our rights do not derive from government, they come from you, our Creator and Heavenly Father? Is this him putting God over the Declaration of Independence?
1: In honor of America's birthday, we're redoubling our commitment to continue fighting against any attacks that would strip us of that freedom. We owe it to our forefathers, the farmers, the teachers, the businessmen who sacrificed everything to stand up to tyranny when their freedoms were threatened.
0: You can join the fight right now through our ACLJ Liberty Drive and have your tax-deductible gift doubled, dollar for dollar, to enable the ACLJ to fight to defend our God-given liberties. Welcome back to Seculo. Phone lines are open. We have a lot of calls coming in. 1-800-684-3110. Of course, talking about the security and safety of the Supreme Court justices as they were testifying today to try to get the budget upped due to ongoing threats. And we can kind of trace back. I mean, look, Supreme Court justices in modern day have always been a little bit of celebrities. Obviously, in the 80s and the 90s, there was people that we all knew of. We knew their, at least their names, their faces, but maybe they weren't as regularly a part of the mainstream media, or maybe they weren't targets of attacks. They were maybe targets within their own political parties, or if you watched CNN, if you watched the news, you knew about these people. The difference was, and a lot of it, you know, goes back to the Dobbs decision. We can flash back to even someone like Senator Schumer, who started to inflame the rhetoric. We know this has been an issue with the right and the left over the last decade or so, where it went beyond politics and started becoming very personal. And like Jordan said, if you live in a modern day, you live in a modern society where finding out where someone lives is not exactly the hardest thing in the world, especially when those people are public figures and Supreme Court justices. And you have Supreme Court justices like Amy Coney Barrett or Brett Kavanaugh or whoever it may be, who have come under real threats from people who are crazy, who have been inflamed by their political leaders. So let's flash back before we take this call. Let's flash back to Senator Schumer, you know, back when the Dobbs decision was leaked.
4: I want to tell you, Gorsuch, I want to tell you, Kavanaugh, you have released the whirlwind and you will pay the price. You won't know what hit you if you go forward with these awful decisions.
0: Again, threatening Supreme Court justices from our elected officials. We have some calls coming in about that. I want to go to Martin in North Carolina, who's an ACLJ champion and someone that gives on a monthly basis or automatically membership, which is great. And I always like to give them, you know, first bite of the apple here. They're always able to get on the air quicker. Martin, go ahead.
5: Thank you, sir. It's glad that you're all at the helm and you hit on it. Jordan hit on it too. It's a two face thing that I'm going to touch on. Exactly what you just said. I'm a firm believer in freedom of speech, and I'm glad we have it. But like you just said, George, Logan, is that it becomes inflammatory. And I would really, I don't know how to do it, like to see some sort of way of

0: holding these things in check. It's almost treasonous with that kind of rhetoric, with the leaks that are going on with the Dobbs decision, Schumer and Comey leaking, and even this last week and a half, 2 weeks, the leak that came through the news media about the assassination attack. Something, there's got to be something to hold people accountable so that we can move on and do things decent and in order, as they say, and not have these inflaming arguments and rhetoric and things of that nature continue to fan the flames to do, like you said, the crazy people out there that are going to do stuff.
1: Martin, you can hear real, and I hate to say this, you can hear real fear in the voices of these Supreme Court justices who are out there testifying for Congress, asking for more money for have their security to be raised. Let's hear, this is Bite 2, let's hear from Amy Coney Barrett again, talking about something that's just happened to her in the last few weeks.
2: It's also been reported in the news that roughly 6 weeks ago, I was the victim of a swatting incident. At that point, one of my teenage sons opened the door to go out with friends and saw in our street, it was full of police cars, who had responded to a false report of gunshots and raised voices in my home. I was very, very grateful that I had Supreme Court police outside my home because they were able to stop and meet with and explain to the county police that it had been a false alarm, and so the police did not actually attempt to enter our home.
1: I understand that in many occasions, and this has happened directly, by the way, to people, again, sitting in this room, where you have people who feel justified in making your life miserable because they disagree with maybe your political point of view. Or maybe it's a little bit different because they're the ones who are, you know, they are deciding the law of the land here. And if you have political leaders saying, unleash the whirlwind, we are going to go after you, you're not going to know what's going to hit you. Yeah, Senator Schumer may be living in a old school mentality going, well, I don't mean physically, and that's not what I meant by there. But we don't live in that world anymore. We live in the world where every word is scrutinized, where everything is justified. And sadly, we have now seen that rhetoric raise up, not just to a Supreme Court justice, but we've seen it across the board, not even just for political opponents or people that are in the political sphere. Basically, if you're willing to have a voice, you have to be willing to take real security protocol because your life may be at risk.
3: Well, and once again, I think the positioning of this before the Congress today, it was Elena Kagan, an Obama appointee, and Justice Barrett, a Trump appointee. It was two different justices from two different eras. It also, Elena Kagan opened her remarks talking about the Senator Graham, who just passed away because of how he engaged with talking to someone that he didn't agree with. And that's one of the things he caught flack for was, he would interview, he was on the Judiciary Committee, actually was the chairman of the Judiciary Committee at the time of his passing, but he would get flack for voting for nominees that were judges from the other side. And she pointed out, she goes, it's rare these days. It used to be justices got 100 or 99 votes to sail through. What she was trying to point out is that, one, disarm the committee a little bit and say, hey, we're here. Obviously, it's a Republican-led committee at this time. And they were there for a specific reason. Now, people, there was one congressman from Wisconsin that was trying to make it about the shadow docket. They're asking for security, and they're obviously they have their prerogative, and they can do what they want with their time, especially when they don't get to speak to the justices very often. But trying to, in some ways, use the rhetoric that people have been using to delegitimize the court itself by saying, you took a lot of things on the shadow docket, you made a lot of these decisions. To which Justice Barrett said, yeah, we're the court. If it comes before us during, when we're out of session and it's a stay grant request, we have to dispose of it. We have to do either grant or not. That's how that works. But they, even in their questioning, when they're talking about security for their families and themselves, there were Democrats trying to go after something that has been a Democrat talking point and a media talking point this entire year. I also, to Martin's point, The rhetoric of Chuck Schumer was very bad, but it's not only isolated to people on the left.
1: Well, of course not.
3: I mean, even the dehumanizing language that we see when people say demon rats or these cute names, or they're all demons. That's a dehumanizing thing. Now, we may disagree with, and a lot of their policies may be anti-human or
1: it
3: evil,
1: justifying
3: the way that they are so pro-choice, those things. But it doesn't mean that you strip their humanity or them being created in the image of God from them and try to find a way to work towards a more perfect union.
1: When we get back, I want to actually play the bite that Justice Kagan spoke about Senator Graham, because, again, maybe that little glimmer of hope that we can get back to that kind of place. And again, the fact that we're talking about who is uniting us, it feels like the most unlikely case, sadly, would have been the passing of Lindsey Graham, someone who was very controversial and very polarizing for a lot of people. But what you've been able to see is that it was old school Washington, D.C. in the way that he worked with people and actually could get things done. Maybe we need to get back to that. Speaking of getting things done, it is our Liberty Drive. Be a part of the ACLJ team today at aclj.org. Scan that QR code. We'll be back in just a minute. Less than a minute break here. 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We're live 12 to 1 p.m. Eastern time each and every day. We'll be right back. We hold these truths to be self-evident, that all men are created equal, that they are endowed by their Creator with certain unalienable rights, that among these are life, liberty, and the pursuit of happiness.
4: They are the cornerstone on which our constitutional republic was built. And over the past 250 years, through those God-given rights, we have formed a great nation.
1: A nation the world has looked to for guidance, for support, and for protection. 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
4: In honor of America's birthday, we're redoubling our commitment to continue fighting against any attacks that would strip us of that freedom. We owe it to our forefathers, who sacrificed everything to stand up to tyranny when their freedoms were threatened.
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8: This is Jim Daly from Focus on the Family. 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
9: People need to know that God still does miracles, not just across the ocean or back in the Bible. Like, He does miracles today in our own backyard, and it's incredible to be a part of watching Him do that.
10: Lisa Steven is here with us today on Focus on the Family with Jim Daly to talk about the hope that teens and young adults have in their fear and uncertainty of unexpected pregnancy. She has a miraculous story, and thanks for joining us. I'm John Fuller.
8: John, I'm actually looking forward to this discussion. Focus on the Family, we do take hits from time to time because we're discussing hard topics. Mm-hmm. But man, if we can't talk about hard things within the church, within the community of believers, where do you talk about them? In the world, and you get the world's impression and the world's influence. So today, the tough topic is teen pregnancy. It happens. And I think the testimony of our guest, along with how she has turned that pain into passion and what she does now to help teen moms is incredible. Mm-hmm. And I'm looking forward to sharing that with everybody. And also how this is an example of what about me, Lord? I mean, stepping up from obscurity, you're just a person waking up every day, doing the day-to-day things, and then you make yourself available to the Lord. Mm-hmm. And He says, you don't even know what I'm going to do with you, but here we go.
10: Mm. Yeah, and Lisa Steven was a teen mom, and she's spent the past 25 years or so supporting women through Hope House, which is a residential facility for young moms here in Colorado. And she's turned her experiences and captured those in a book called A Place to Belong. The subtitle is The True Story of a Teen Mom, A Humbling Leadership Journey, and A House Called Hope.
8: Lisa, it is great to have you here. Welcome.
9: Thank you. I'm so excited to be here with you guys today.
8: You know, I want to start with something that was heart-wrenching as I read through the material, read the book, and you said that God, when you were a young child, you said, God didn't live at our house. Whew. As a parent, I mean, that brings me to tears just thinking that my child would even feel that. Mm-hmm. But many of us kids, I grew up in a similar household, and I guess it gripped me because I thought to myself, that's something I could have said for myself, but I never put it in that context. Tell us what you meant by that and why you said that.
9: Yeah, thank you for asking. So, yes, I grew up in a household that was, I described it as often walking on eggshells. Everybody was just sort of waiting for a big fight to happen between my parents. My dad was an alcoholic and sort of worked sometimes and didn't work sometimes. And so there was just a lot of tension in our household, a lot of fights between my parents. And so it was very chaotic. But when we would go visit my grandma and she would take us to church. She went to this little Lutheran church in Colorado Springs and she would take us to church and everything was so orderly. Like everything happened in an order peaceful. In the service. It was so peaceful. And I thought, wow, God must live at my grandma's church. And I really wish God would come live at my house and make it peaceful and orderly and not chaotic. So I just, as a six-year-old kiddo, thought God only lived in certain places where there were peace and order.
8: You know, I think that's exactly why Jesus said, don't get in the way of kids coming to me. Because yeah. children have a way of feeling it, of expressing it,
9: yeah.
8: oftentimes with greater clarity than adults.
9: Yeah.
8: Like the older we get, the more obscure it gets for us. But a child saying, yeah, God doesn't live at my house. It yeah. meant the presence of the Lord was not in your home.
9: Right.
8: That's a good definition
9: yes.
8: of being far away from God, right?
9: Yep.
8: You are the teen mom. Let's get into that.
9: Yeah.
8: I appreciate that vulnerability. You know, I can remember being in high school and I knew friends that were in that situation.
9: Yeah.
8: Both men and women, we're going to concentrate on the girls.
9: Yes.
8: Obviously, it takes two.
9: Right.
8: And we're not ignoring the boy or the man's role in this. We get that. But let's talk about that teen girl, which you were,
9: right.
8: who feels isolated, separated, desperate, maybe especially in your home, it created greater dysfunction now. I mean,
9: sure.
8: so describe the setting. How old were you? What, you know,
9: yeah.
8: what was happening in your life?
9: Well, my parents divorced when I was 13, which was a good thing. I was not that kid that wanted their parents to get back together because they needed to not be together. And so I lived primarily with my mom. We didn't see our dad a lot. And by the time I was a sophomore in high school when I met John, my boyfriend and now husband for the almost last 40 years, we met cruising the mall. There was a mall in Westminster called Westminster Mall, and it was square. And all the kids would like drive around the mall in opposite circles. And if you liked someone, you'd wave at them and tell them to pull over. And so here I am in this giant sea green Buick with my friend Liz. We would beg her mom to let us borrow this car. And we were not cool, let me just say.
8: But being not cool was kind of cool.
9: Maybe. But a very cool car went by the other direction. My soon-to-be boyfriend had a 1974 Chevy Nova that was rust-colored and souped up and pushed up in the back, and it just roared, and it drove by, and we waved, and I'm, you know, elbowing my friend Liz and saying, if they stop, I get to talk to the driver, because she always got the cute boys.
8: And so you guys are making a deal.
9: Yeah, we're making a deal. So they pulled over, much to my surprise, and I met John, and he was kind and sweet, and we started dating, and he took me to meet his family, and his family home was so very different from mine. They ate dinner together as a family. His mom had a kidney disease and required dialysis, and she did dialysis at home. And his father would do the dialysis. He would, you know, put the needle in and start the machine, and they would sit together, and he cared for her.
8: Wow.
9: And she cared for her family so well and introduced me to the Lord in a different way than I had known the Lord before. And so just being in their home was like, this is what I want. This is what I think family is supposed to look
8: like. It's like your grandma's house.
9: It was like my grandma's house.
8: Interesting.
9: And so I joke to John that I married him for his family. But we, you know, a year, actually almost to the date, a year later after meeting one another, we're sitting in that same Chevy Nova outside of a clinic, having just gotten the test results that we were pregnant. We were 17 years old. And John's response, to his credit, was to turn to look at me in the seat of the car and say, well, what are you doing 2 weeks from Friday? And that was my marriage proposal.
8: Yeah.
9: And so we, you know, of course, had to then go home and tell our parents that we were pregnant, and I wasn't too worried about telling
8: mine. Yeah, I want to get into that because we've had people on the program talk about that experience,
9: yeah.
8: both from a parent's side and the teen girl's side.
11: Right.
8: I mean, how did that go when you went and told your mom, and then you must have had a separate discussion with your dad?
11: Yep, exactly. Separate conversations. I think primarily with my parents. I didn't have much of a relationship with either one of them by that point. I did a lot of caring for my younger siblings and lived pretty independently from them. My mom worked all the time because my dad didn't pay child support. Not that I wanted to tell her this, but she wasn't terribly interested. And so really the big deal was telling his parents, because I did not want them to be disappointed in me. I respected them and looked up to them, and I didn't want them to be disappointed in John. So telling them was much harder. And my soon-to-be husband, in his infinite 17-year-old wisdom, decided that we should tell them while my mother-in-law, future mother-in-law, was doing dialysis. So we're standing there in the basement of their home watching a movie, and she's doing dialysis, and her blood's going through a machine next to her. I'm like, can this kill her if we tell her this news? I will say that their reaction was probably the single greatest act of parenting that I had experienced to date. They could have been, and maybe were, but they didn't express it to us, angry or shouting or
8: disappointed.
11: Super sad, super disappointed. I'm sure later there were probably tears and conversation. It's not something any parent really wants for their child, but their response was to say, all right, let's sit down and have a conversation about this. Let's talk about what marriage looks like, and not in a judgmental way, like shotgun marriage, like you two have to go get married.
8: But supportive.
11: Yeah. Like, they'd been married for many, many years at that point, and just imparted some wisdom on what this is going to look like.
8: You know, in the book, you talk about situational poverty and generational poverty, the distinction between those two. Tell us what you mean by that.
11: Yeah, so I did not know until we started Hope House that there was such a thing as situational or generational poverty. And so I kind of learned along the way in our journey of opening a nonprofit. So situational poverty, essentially, we were a middle-class family with middle-class background, even though my dad had a situation, alcoholism, that caused us to be in poverty a lot of the times. What I mean by middle-class values, we still valued education. We value saving money. We value getting an education and completing further education and having a career, eventually owning a home, and at some point in your life, retiring. When you grow up in generational poverty, which is about 95% of the moms we work with, their value system is different than that. They've never experienced family members typically not even graduating from high school, certainly not graduating from college. They've often experienced domestic violence and abuse in their homes. Almost all of our moms have experienced some form of abuse, whether that's physical abuse or emotional abuse or sexual abuse. Unfortunately, their homes are, like mine, highly chaotic, but it's a given that highly chaotic is the norm. And it's been the norm for generations, where in my family, we knew it was not the norm. Our grandparents hadn't lived that way. One of the primary things we do at Hope House is model for our mamas what it looks like to live a healthy, stable life in connection with God. They've never experienced that. It's really hard to do something you've never seen done. Small example, if you've never been read to as a child and you have no idea that reading to your children will help them to prepare for school, you just don't read to them. And as soon as we let them know that reading to their children helps them, they're like, where do I get books? Because they've never been inside of a library.
8: Wow.
11: They don't even know how to get books.
8: Yeah. Your mother-in-law also got you engaged with MOPS, which is a wonderful organization. Mothers of Preschoolers. They've been on the broadcast many times. And they're right here in Colorado as well. But describe that MOPS connection and then Teen MOPS. I didn't even know that existed.
11: Yes. So my mother-in-law was in the very first group that was the first MOPS group ever. They were called called the Fenton Street Gang. They all lived on Fenton Street in Wheat Ridge, and they started meeting at a little Baptist church there in Wheat Ridge and on 6 or 8 little Sunday school chairs. And it was revolutionary to have their children in MOPS or childcare learning about Jesus while they got to finish a whole entire adult sentence. And needless to say, MOPS, or now MomCo, went viral. They're all over the world now, as you know.
8: However,
11: as a teenage mom, my husband and I had gotten married. I didn't have a lot of, I had no friends. I was very isolated. I was home with my baby. My husband was working. My mother-in-law said, you need to go to MOPS. And the last thing I wanted to do was walk into a room full of women who all did it right. They got married before they got
8: so
11: pregnant.
8: So a little shame.
11: Yes.
8: Yeah.
11: Oh, The one thing that does not change throughout the years in terms of teen pregnancy is there is always 100% of the time shame just attached to being a teen mom.
12: 100% that it happened of the time. That way.
11: That it happened that way. It's everything from you walk into the grocery store with a baby on your hip and people are kind of looking at you funny, like, are you the babysitter or is that your baby?
12: Right.
11: All the way to being in a doctor's office and being truly shamed or treated very poorly or having a call made to social services when one is not warranted. Lots of really hard stories of judgment and shame that teen moms face. And I was pretty sure if I walked into a room full of women who all got married and did it the right way in my mind, that would be what I would experience. But I was no way going to say no to my mother-in-law, who was my greatest influence in my life and still is. And so I went to MOPS, and those women just welcomed me with open arms and treated me like I was any other mom and treated my son like he was worthy. And they valued him and they valued me. And it was a wonderful experience. And within about a year and a half, they asked if I wanted to help with volunteering with the Mopettes, which is was what they called the children's ministry in those days.
12: The Mopettes.
11: And I was stunned. I was like, maybe they want to check my driver's license. I was maybe 20 at that point. I'm like, you want me to be in a leadership role? I don't even know what that means. And had never been in a meeting, had never seen an agenda. You know, I didn't have any clue what leadership meant. And they gave me an opportunity that really led to where we are today.
10: Mm. Our guest today on Focus on the Family with Jim Daly is Lisa Steven, and we're really enjoying the conversation with her about her story, and that's captured in the book, A Place to Belong, the true story of a teen mom, a humbling leadership journey, and a house called Hope. Get a copy of the book from us here. 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
12: Lisa, Hope House, to dig a little deeper there, I mean, it had a very difficult start.
11: Yeah.
12: You mentioned the book, someone named Tracy.
11: Yeah.
12: So tell us that story and then the origin of Hope House.
11: Yeah. So my involvement in MOPS, my experience in MOPS led to me being a part of Teen MOPS, which at the time was groups that MOPS had started for teenage mothers. We started the second Teen MOPS group at Arvada Covenant Church. And one of the young ladies who attended that group, Tracy, was just so dear. She had twin 1-year-old girls when she joined our MOPS group. And she came to a Bible study that we did on the off weeks. She ended up accepting Christ. Sadly, about a year into her time with us, she was killed by her boyfriend. Mm. She had tried to separate from him and it did not go well. And he beat her to death, frankly. And it was a terrible thing for all of us, of course, her family. But honestly, she just had nowhere to go. I mean, she had no relief, and there were no resources for a young teen parent who already had children. So at that point in time in 1997-ish, we had several maternity homes in the Denver metro area where you could go if you were pregnant and trying to make a birth decision. But there was no home where you could go if you were a teenager with a child. Mm. And all of the transitional housing and shelters were for 18 years old and up, oftentimes 21 years old and up. So if you were 16, 17 years old and had a child, there was literally no resource for you. And so many of our teen moms in the teen mops group were coming to us asking us for, hey, can I stay at your house? And one of our leadership members tried that. It was not a great idea. Teen moms are absolutely amazing, but they come with a lot of not amazing folks in their life that are around them. And it wasn't a great idea for one of them to move into one of our private homes. Didn't go well. And we just started looking for what's out there, what is available to these girls. And when we found that nothing was, someone in that leadership group had the idea, it wasn't me, that said, hey, we should open a home for teen moms. And I was like, well, that sounds super exciting. And I really wanted to be a part of it. I also had plans for my life. We'd had two more children. Now my husband and I have been married for a number of years, have three kids. My kids are finally all in elementary school. I'm planning to go to college and, you know, get a degree. I thought I maybe wanted to be a teacher. And saying yes to God, being a part of this thing that he was calling into being, was exhilarating and terrifying all at the same time. It meant setting aside my own plans for my life, and I knew that. And it meant jumping into something that I had no experience doing. I've still today never been to college, don't know how to type with three fingers. I have no business degree or business background, no social work background. but I was willing to say yes to God. And I think that's part of the point of the book is what can happen. And what you said in our introduction, like what can happen when you are willing to say yes to something that's too big for you, and then God gets to do it, and you get to go along and be a part of the adventure. It's pretty incredible.
12: And then with Hope House, you know, the idea that it all goes well, but it doesn't. And you have opportunities where God will show up to deliver a miracle.
11: So much.
12: Describe some of those things that you knew you were right where you needed to be because God showed up.
11: Yeah, so much. I often will look back, and because now we're in a different financial position than we were in for the many years that we were building Hope House. But when we first started Hope House, it was just a group of people who had a heart and a passion and not a background in doing this type of work. And we were offered the opportunity to move into a home that was at 69th and Sheridan. And the folks who owned the home were going to develop housing, their townhomes. They offered to give us the house with the provision that we pick it up and move it off their property so they could develop the property.
10: Oh.
11: Subsequently, a church, literally four blocks down and one block over, donated land for us to put the house on. So I marched down to the city with my program director at the time and go to the city planning office and ask them, how does one go about subdividing a piece of land from this church who's very generously going to donate this piece of property? And they just laughed at us and said, this is not going to happen. The folks who are doing their development have 2 months until they start digging. It's going to take you a whole year to rezone that property. And I just stood there and argued with God and said, really, God, you'd give us a house and land, but we can't put it together. And my sweet program director just says, can you just check what the zoning is? And we needed an RL zoning. So the planner rolls her eyes, goes back to this file cabinet in the back, pulls out this huge plat map. And right down in the corner was a big green stamp, RL. Well, it turns out that that church, 25 years prior, had zoned just that one little portion of their land for a maternity home and then never put ministry on that land. So long before I was ever a teenage mom, God knew what he was going to do in my life. He knew what he was going to do with that land. He moved through a group of people at a church who, many of whom were had passed on by that point. It's
12: well, they
11: a fairly
12: did
11: elderly
12: ministry
11: church.
12: With that land, didn't they? In the end,
11: boy,
12: they did.
11: They sure did.
12: Thank the Lord they zoned it that way. That's
11: Thank
12: crazy.
11: The Lord. It was a miracle that still gives me goosebumps. And one of the reasons that I felt like we needed to write the book was people need to know that God still does miracles, not just across the ocean or back in the Bible. Like, he does miracles today in our own backyard. And it's incredible to be a part of watching him do that. And that house, literally from the basement to the roof, once it was moved, was completed all through donation.
12: Yeah.
11: I didn't even know what a capital campaign was at that point.
12: Yeah.
11: So
12: it's so sweet.
11: It was innocent
12: the way you approached it. You were helping maybe dozens of girls at the time, but now you're helping 250 women a year.
11: Yeah, 280.
12: 280?
11: Yeah, it's crazy. And about 340 kids this year.
10: Wow. And you have literally so many stories. I mean, you've captured so many in the book, but one or two stories that come to mind, Lisa, about what God has done through Hope House in the lives of the people you serve.
11: Oh, gosh. I just got off the phone with Alondra yesterday, one of our mamas who is an alumni. She's now in her early 30s and is moving to North Carolina. She came to us completely, truly homeless when she was 17 years old with a one-year-old little boy and moved into our residential program. She had a big dream of being a nurse, which is a stretch when you're a single teenage mom, and going to nursing school is very difficult. She lived in the residential program for about a year. She came to know Christ while she was in the program, joined a church, earned her GED through Hope House, and we were able to help her move on to college. And it took about 6 years, but I got to sit in the auditorium as it was the pinning ceremony where nurses get pinned. And she had her then, at that point, 8-year-old son come across the stage to pin her nursing pin on her. And I talk about in the book how no single biological family member was there present at that ceremony, but an entire row full of Hope House family was there jumping up and down and cheering and shouting for her when she got pinned. And I often say, what I hope that people can hear is that when you're so brave to say yes to God, and then you get to experience what he does through that, it's incredible to see the fruits. And to get to watch Alondra walk through across that stage, it was a celebration for her, and it was a celebration for me. Mm. It was a miracle.
12: You know, we talk a lot about grace in the church and the Lord's love, and we use words like unconditional love. Mm-hmm. Sometimes we don't see it in terms of how we, his creation, express it, because it's hard to do.
11: Right.
12: And I think in this place of teen pregnancy, right from the parents, through the friends, through the churches even, that struggle to express God's love for those people in trouble. What's the last word from you about that experience, which you had as a 17-year-old?
11: Mm.
12: What can we learn from all of that, what you do day to day at Hope House, to make sure these women, and in some cases the boys or men that are part of it, feel the love of Christ, even though they're in a disaster?
11: Mm. Well, if you ever have the absolute pleasure of meeting a teenage mom, the best way to connect with her right off the bat is just ask her her little one's name, and then tell her how cute that name is, and she will open up and start to respond to you. I often say, there out there somewhere is a new teenage mom curled up with a baby in a place where she doesn't feel safe, and she doesn't know how to get out of the situation she's in. And right there next to her is God whispering in her ear, just hold on, I'm sending my people. Mm-hmm. And we are his people. And if we say yes and we go, great miracles can happen. And she can be changed and saved, and so can her little one.
12: I mean, that's the story. That's where the Lord moves and works and redeems and saves a life from disaster, right?
11: Yeah.
12: Which all of us could have been in that space of disaster. And your story is powerful, Lisa. Thank you for coming and sharing it with us and all the listeners and the viewers. It's really quite a story. Let me turn to the listeners, because we know there are women listening and they're saying, that's me. Mm-hmm. That was my situation. And I hope you know Focus on the Family is here for you. We do have those caring Christian counselors available to hear your story, pray with you, and provide additional resources to help you heal and connect to resources, hopefully near you. We received a letter from a woman named Kimberly who was kicked out of her house as a pregnant teen because she refused to get an abortion. Think of that. And I know a lot of girls face that pressure. And as she was attending college classes, Focus on the Family came on the radio. And she wrote this, quote, well, lo and behold, Focus on the Family was on. I cried. I cried because I knew God had answered my prayer. He was telling me that I could raise a godly child, and here's how it's done. I was hooked. I even scheduled my classes so I could listen to Focus on the Family every day. That was in 1986. Over the next years, I would be encouraged by the broadcast, books, resources. Thank you for being hope to a single 18-year-old mother. My daughter is now a beautiful young woman who loves the Lord. Praise God. That is your story.
11: Praise God.
12: And
11: absolutely,
12: that's an amazing story. And it reflects what ministries like Hope House and Focus on the Family are attempting to do every day, supporting struggling moms like Kimberly, strengthening marriages in crisis, and coming alongside families who need help today. 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

Great duo starting off the show. That was, of course, Brad Paisley and Sarah Evans with a song titled New Again here on this Christian Country Music Friday program of a 30-minute Selah. My friends, welcome back into the show right here on WEZE and WROL, our final show together here this week. Doing it on a high note as well before we get to the weekend with some wonderful Christian country music for us here today. Hope you're doing well, my friends. It's Kevin Crisler with you here today, your host, as always, bringing to you your daily dose of uplifting Christian music for a short half-hour pause in our day-to-day life, allowing us to come together, reset, refocus, and recharge our spirit, bring us closer to God through this great music. Thank you so much for being here, telling all you know, your family, your friends, your loved ones, all about this great program, and we're going to get right back into the music here on this Christian Country Music Show today. A lot of great music to get to as we close out this Friday, so why don't we get back into it now. Brad Paisley and Sarah Evans started our show off today, a great duo. We'll turn things over now. Faith Hill, There Will Come a Day. This is our Christian Country Music Friday edition of a 30-Minute Selah, and it's right here for you on WEZE and WROL.

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1: 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Do hope you're enjoying the music thus far here on this Christian Country Music Fridays. We head towards the weekend in a few short hours, my friends. Do hope your plans are good for the weekend. And, well, what better way to do that before you do that than listening to some wonderful Christian music and country music at that here on a 30-minute Selah. Well, my friends, we're at the midway portion of our show. For the final time this week, we're going to take a pause from the music. Come right back for a couple of closing songs. But for now, here is our daily devotional.
2: This is Max Licato. God promises, when you pass through the waters, I'll be with you. And through the rivers, they will not overflow you. When you walk through the fire, you will not be burned, nor will the flame scorch you. Will your unhappy marriage become happy in a heartbeat? Well, not likely. Does God guarantee the absence of struggle? Not in this life. But he does pledge to reweave your pain for a higher purpose. It won't be quick. Joseph was 17 years old when his brothers abandoned him. He was 37 when he saw him again. Another year passed before he saw his father. Sometimes God takes his time. But remember this. You are a version of Joseph in your generation. His story is in the Bible for this reason. To teach us to trust God to trump evil. And what Satan intends for evil, God redeems for good. You will get through this. This is Max Licato.

0: That was, of course, the wonderful voice of one Ann Wilson here on the show with her arrangement of the song My Jesus here on a 30-minute Selah. My friends, welcome back into the program. Right here on WEZE and WROL as we get ready to close out this Christian Country Music Friday for us here and close out the week as well on a 30-minute Selah. Thank you so much for being here, my friends, not just on this Friday, but throughout our weeks together. It's a great joy and a great honor to be with you each and every weekday here on the show. And as you head out there in this weekend, do be safe, as always. Do take care of yourselves and one another, and may God bless each and every one of you. Back with you for the start of our week next week, the top of the week, Monday, for another great edition of a 30-minute Selah, and a great week's ahead, my friends, of some wonderful Christian music that we all get to share and listen to and sing to and reflect as well together each and every show we get to do. So thank you, and of course, to telling all your friends, your family, your loved ones all about this wonderful program that does mean so much to so many. So my friends, enjoy the weekend. Back with you on Monday for another edition of a 30-minute Selah. Take care. Finishing out this week here from Brooks and Dunn, a song titled Believe. You've heard it here before. Signing off on this Christian Country Music Friday edition of our show and another week of a 30-minute Selah in the books. Here's Brooks and Dunn, my friends. Believe. Here for you now. Closing out the week on WEZE and WROL. Take care and enjoy the weekend.
1: Old man Wrigley lived in that white house down the street where I grew up. 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I asked him what he meant.

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7: Erroneous religion fails to understand the significance of God's law. 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
7: According to the most famous of all German legends, sometime in the May of the year 1284, the little village of Hemlin found itself overrun with a plague of rats. The residents tried everything they could think of but they failed to get rid of the rats. Finally, the mayor promised 1,000 florins, their unit of money, to anyone who could end the plague. A stranger dressed in a bright patchwork clothing soon showed up and said he could rid the town of the rats. One night, the stranger played a soft tune on his flute, luring the rats to follow him toward the nearby river Weser, where they were drowned. The mayor, however, refused to pay the stranger and instead ordered him out of town. But the man returned one Sunday morning and again began playing a tune which only the children of the town could hear. Completely under his spell, the children followed him out of the town all the way to the mountains. Suddenly, a huge door opened in a mountainside, leading to a cave inside. The man with the flute walked in, followed by the children. The door closed, and the children of Hamelin were never seen again. That is the well-known legend of the Pied Piper of Hamelin. Now, it can be dangerous to follow somebody without thought or question. It can be dangerous to allow ourselves to come under someone else's magnetic, charismatic influence. Of course, the story of the children of Hamelin is only a legend. But that story is being repeated in religious venues again and again. It can be dangerous to let somebody else do our thinking for us. Dangerous, even deadly. Consider one such man with a flute, a man who played a political tune of national pride and revolution, a man named Adolf Hitler. Consider another man, I'll say with a flute, a man whose followers today continue to hear his tune and reverence him so totally that they'd give their lives for him, a man who threatens the world with a nuclear holocaust, a man in North Korea. But nowhere are the results of blindly, mindlessly following someone who plays the tune called Follow Me more deadly than in the realm of religious cults. Consider the infamous 1997 tragedy involving the cult known as Heaven's Gate, led by a mentally disturbed, unbalanced leader named Marshall Applewhite, who claimed to be an alien from the kingdom of heaven. The cult of 39 members committed collective suicide, tragically, on March 27 by drinking a combination of phenobarbital and alcohol. Cult members believed that the arrival of a comet called Hale-Bopp was a sign that they were to shed their containers or their bodies in preparation to board an alien spacecraft arriving to transport them back to the kingdom of heaven. By the time the Heaven's Gate tragedy was over, the world had already learned just how deadly a cult could be. On November 18, 1978, Jim Jones, the controlling and mesmerizing leader of the cult called the People's Temple, ordered his flock, some of whom moved with him to Ghana, South America, to join him in suicide by drinking cyanide-laced Kool-Aid, and all 919 of the people of the compound died. And on April 19, 1993, after a 51-day standoff with the FBI, leader David Koresh and 76 members of his Branch Davidian cult died when Mount Carmel, their compound outside Waco, Texas, burned to the ground. Today, I have an urgent message to share with you on this broadcast. It is a life and death message. And my message is, beware of following any religious Pied Piper who plays the tune Follow Me. The childhood game we've all played, Follow the Leader, is innocent and harmless. But what if the leader you follow, what if this leader is a deceptive religious leader? What if Follow the Leader is a religious game? And we follow the wrong religious leader. And if we follow the wrong religious leader and make some mistakes, will he reap the consequences while we don't? Can we really trust our salvation to a priest, a rabbi, a minister, a cult leader? Can we trust our salvation to any religious leader? And when I ask these questions, I'm really including myself. As a minister of the gospel, it's my great privilege to share Bible truth with you here each week and each day on the Salem Network. And I can assure you that I will never, never, never share error on this broadcast. I can assure you that what we share here will be based on Scripture. But how can you know that for sure? How can you be absolutely certain that I don't mislead you? When it comes to your eternal destiny, to your own personal salvation, you cannot take the risk, you can't afford to take the risk by letting any religious leader, no matter how persuasive or believable or likable he may be, do your thinking and studying for you. I encourage you, I urge you, I beseech you, check what I say out by your own Bible. The Bible, Jesus said in John 17, verse 17, sanctify them through thy word. Thy word is truth. God's word is truth. Proverbs 23, verse 23 says, buy the truth and sell it not. Truth can bear investigation. Truth can bear study. That's why I urge you, don't take my word for it. Take the Bible's word for it. I love that old poem that says, what says the Bible, the blessed Bible to me? The teachings of men so often mislead me. But what says the Bible, the blessed Bible to me? There is a way you can know whether the things that I bring to you here each week are true or not. There's a way you can find out whether any other religious leader is telling the truth. My Bible says in Romans 14, verse 12, every one of us shall give account of himself to God. You know, people say to me, oh, Pastor Mark, I heard what you said on the broadcast. It sounds so logical and truthful. And yes, it seemed to be from the Bible. But my pastor says, my priest says, and I say to you, your pastor's words, your priest's words, my words are not the sole criteria for truth. God's word is. Where your pastor echoes the word of God, praise God. Where your religious leader echoes the word of God, praise God. Where my words echo the word of God, praise God. The Bible is the foundation of our faith. 2 Timothy chapter 3, verse 15 says, study to show yourself approved unto God. My Bible says in 2 Corinthians 5, verse 10, as translated in the New International Version, we must all appear before the judgment seat of Christ, that each one of us may receive what is due him in his body for the things that are done. Friend of mine. In the final judgment, God won't say, well, I realize that you were sincerely convinced that your religious leader you followed was teaching only truth. I realize that in ignorance you were just deceived by errors he actually was teaching you. I realize that you thought it was safe to put your salvation in his hands. I'll just overlook everything. No, God's not going to say that. God's going to say, I gave you a mind. I gave you the Bible. You were responsible for using them both, studying the Word of God. If you sincerely believe that you're on the road that leads to Miami, Florida, but instead you're on the road headed to Minneapolis, you're not going to get to Miami no matter how sincere you are. And in the end, multitudes will miss heaven and eternal life who sincerely believe they were on the right road, but they weren't. Sincerity is not enough. Were those people that followed Jim Jones in the jungles of Guyana sincere? They were sincere, but they were sincerely wrong. Were those people that followed Marshall Applewhite in the Heaven's Gate cult, were they sincere? But they were sincerely wrong. And so sincerity isn't enough. We must test. We must compare everything we hear to the Word of God. It's the only source of ultimate truth we have. Well, some people say, well, Pastor Finley, I go to this certain church, and maybe they don't teach quite right, but I love the music. I love the way the pastor preaches. Friend of mine, be sure that that pastor is not feeding you poison. You might as well say, I love the music in a certain restaurant, but even though they do not mix a little poison in the soup, or even though they do mix a little poison in the soup, and I get sick every time I go there, I like the music. Look, our only safety is to follow God's word. Our only safety is to turn away from any religious leader who doesn't teach you in harmony with the Word of God. You may not understand what's going on, but if you play follow the religious leader, you may be following a Pied Piper who leads you to your final destruction. I love you, my brother, sister. I'm speaking to you plainly today because I do not want you to be misled. The Bible says in Proverbs 14, verse 12, there is a way. There is a way that seems right to a man, but its end is the way of death. The Bible clearly points out the one road that leads to salvation, to eternal life. But the devil's great success through all history has been to study everything genuine that God has made and counterfeit it. So Satan's plan has been to confuse men and women with an overwhelming array of counterfeits, and his plan has met with tragic, amazing success. Satan has a counterfeit for every truth in the Bible. He has a bewildering variety of counterfeit roads to heaven. Some of them are so radically different from God's way that they're easy to spot. The teachings of most cults are so bizarre that comparatively few are deceived. But I would be remiss if I didn't share with you at least some of the characteristics that nearly all cults have in common, marks that identify them. Among those these marks, there are three specific marks. Once you understand this, you will be able to spot a counterfeit.
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7: Once you be able to understand the truth of God's word, immediately you'll be able to see counterfeits. Here's the first identifying sign of a counterfeit. They all believe their leader is a Messiah or God-like person. That was certainly true of Jim Jones, People's Temple. That was certainly true of the doomed followers of David Koresh. That was certainly true of the followers of Reverend Sung Myung Moon. That was certainly true of the followers of Charles Manson and his murderous family. They all believed that their leader had these Messiah-like qualities. My Bible says in Acts 4, verse 12, there is no under name under heaven whereby we must be saved except Jesus. My Bible says in Isaiah 45, verse 22, look unto me, Jesus says, all the ends of the earth, for I am God, and there is none else. We find Jesus is our only Savior. Jesus is the only one that died on the cross for us. Jesus is the only one that blood was shed for us. Jesus is the only one that was placed in the grave. Jesus is the only one that was resurrected from the dead. Jesus is the only one that is our high priest. Jesus is the only one who's coming again for us. There is only one Savior, that's Jesus. What do you say? Amen. Secondly, they also believe that they can accept only the interpretation of the Bible given by their leader. They don't believe in independent choice, free will, and free thought. If free choice creeps into these groups and people bring up different opinions, that's a disaster. The Reverend Moon told his followers, I am your brain. I'm quoting him. I'll do your thinking for you. Jim Jones was preaching once. He held up the Bible and he said, don't look at this, look at me. They believe their leader has the final word, not the authority of the Bible. What does the Bible say? 2 Timothy chapter 3, verse 16, all scripture is given by inspiration of God and is profitable for correction, for reproof, is profitable for doctrine. So all scripture is given by inspiration of God. Acts chapter 17, verse 11. These were more noble than those in Thessalonica than that they received the word with all readiness of mind and studied whether these things are so. So, yes, God invites us to study the word for ourselves. Thirdly, they believe their leader is going to establish a kingdom of God on earth. They're always talking about specific dates. Christ will come on this date or that date. They take away emphasis from the cross while the message of the Bible takes you to the cross. They take away emphasis on the second coming of Christ, where Jesus Christ comes in clouds of glory as lightning flashes from the east to the west. The Bible says, when Jesus comes, every eye will see him. Revelation 1, verse 7. Every eye will see him. Revelation 1, 7. It's a visible coming. Every ear will hear him. Psalm 50, verse 3. Our God comes and will not keep silent. 1 Thessalonians 4, 16 and 17. The Bible says he comes with a trumpet, with a loud voice of the Lord himself shall descend from heaven with a shout, with the voice of the archangel, with the sound of a trumpet. Christ's coming is literal. Christ's coming is visible. Christ's coming is audible. And it says that Christ will come, and he will come in the glory of the angels. His coming is a glorious coming. But Satan's greatest success is not so much with strange cults as with producing a religious counterfeit that contains some truth, but it is truth mixed with a tiny fraction of error. So yes, we need to beware of the cults, but we also need to beware of the preacher, the priest, the rabbi, the teacher, who mixes, even unknowingly, the tiniest bit of error with the truth he shares. Now let me share with you how your ultimate safeguard against the religious error. Here it is, 1 Thessalonians chapter 5, verse 21. Test all things, hold fast to that which is good. What does it say? Test all things. Test all things. Test every idea. Test every spiritual book. Test every magazine. Yes, every religious broadcast. Test all things against the one source of truth, the Bible. Whatever passes that test is safe and good, and you can hold it fast. Some time ago, the United States government became concerned about a great number of counterfeit bills flooding the country. To help deal with this problem, a 6-week course was arranged. Bank tellers from all over the country met in Washington, D.C. And as they met, they studied money. How many counterfeit bills do you suppose they viewed during the 6-week period? Not one. They spent hours studying the minute details of the genuine one, the genuine five, the genuine 10, the genuine $20 bill. By thoroughly knowing the genuine, they could immediately detect a counterfeit in the light of truth. A counterfeit became immediately apparent. And when we become thoroughly familiar with the genuine truths of God's word, Satan's counterfeits, his errors, will stand out like the noonday sun. A Bible is full of warnings against pied pipers who come along and bid us to follow them. Some may seem ever so believable, ever so sincere, ever so caring, ever so persuasive. But people aren't deceived when they recognize an error and decide to believe it anyway. People are deceived when they sincerely and without question accept an error as truth. Now, did you get that? They're not deceived when they receive an error and they say, I'm going to believe it. That's not deception. That's foolhardiness. But they're deceived when they sincerely, without question, accept error as truth. Notice with me just a small sampling of the hundreds of warnings against error in the Old Testament. Daniel, warning against the coming religious error, which the prophet called the little horn power, a power that would unite church and state, a power that would lead people into apostasy. He says, Daniel 7, verse 25, this power would speak pompous words against the Most High. He shall persecute the saints of the Most High, intend to change times and the law. And it happens. The law, this power would intend to change, is God's law, the Ten Commandments. Look, in Isaiah chapter 8, verse 20, it says, to the law into the testimony, if they speak not according to this word, there's no law, no light in them. Notice, to the law, to the testimony, to the law of God, the Ten Commandments, and the testimony of Scripture, the truths of the Bible, if they speak not in harmony with this word, there's no light in them. Now, it doesn't say there's no truth in them, because the devil mixes truth and error. It doesn't say that there's no power in them, because the devil sometimes can give power. It doesn't say that there is no love in them. It doesn't say there's no warm embracer. It says there's no light. Why does it say there's no light? To the law, into the testimony, Isaiah 8, verse 20. If they speak not according to this word, there's no light in them. Light is what we follow. God will have an end time people that love Jesus so much that they follow him. Where are they? How can you tell them? Revelation 14, verse 12 says, Here are the people of God. Here is the endurance, that is, the steadfastness, the perseverance of the saints, the believers. Here are they that keep the commandments of God and have the faith of Jesus. God will have an end time people, saved by grace, redeemed by his love, have Christ's faith living in their heart. They hang on in the crisis of this earth's history. But it says, Here are they. Here are they that keep the commandments of God and have the faith of Jesus. Grace leads them to obedience. The faith of Christ dwelling in their heart leads them to obey God. In the New Testament, Jesus says this, Matthew 24, verse 24, "For false Christs and false prophets will arise to show great signs and wonders, to deceive, if possible, the very elect." The Apostle Paul says in Acts 20, verse 29 through 31, he issues an urgent warning, "I know this, that after my departure, savage wolves will come in you, not sparing the flock. Also from among your own selves will men arise, speaking great things." See, savage wolves, what are they? They destroy the flock from without. But he says, men will arise from among you, right within the church, speaking perverse things. What kind of things are perverse things? They're crooked things, to draw away disciples after themselves. Therefore, watch and remember, for after 3 years, I didn't cease to warn you with day and night with tears. Paul says, apostasy is going to come. Look, Revelation, the Bible's last book, John warns about false religion in the last days. Revelation 18, 1 to 4, he says, "After these things, I saw another angel come down from heaven, having great authority. The earth is illuminated with his glory. He cries mightily with a loud voice, saying, Babylon the great is fallen, become a dwelling place of demons, a prison from every foul spirit, and a cage of every unclean and hateful bird. And I heard another voice from heaven saying, come out of her, my people, lest you share in her sins, lest you receive her plagues." Babylon means confusion. What an appropriate symbol of the confusing babel of voices calling us today from countless cults and churches and false religious leaders saying, "Follow me." At the trial of Jesus, the Roman governor, Pilate asked him, as it's recorded in John 18, verse 38, "What is truth?" In his ministry, Jesus had already answered that question. In John 14, verse 6, he said, "I am the way, the truth, and the life." And as he once prayed to his Father, Jesus said, "Sanctify them by your truth. Your word is truth." John 17, verse 17. Jesus is truth. The word of God is truth. Only here will any of us find truth. All else is defective and imperfect and erroneous. A moment ago, I shared the three marks of a cult. Now there's a fourth mark I want to add, but it's a characteristic, not just of strange cults, but of all false systems of religion. Here it is. Erroneous religion fails to understand the significance of God's law. Mark this carefully. Any religious leaders who say the law of God is unimportant, who say the Ten Commandments are passe and out of date, the Bible says there's no light in them. You don't want to be misled or misguided by leaders into unending darkness. Don't open yourself up to deception. Do you want to find truth? Find a people doing the will of God. Find a church doing the will of God. Find a church that honors the law of God. Find a church that gives more than lip service to God's law of love, that includes all the Ten Commandments, not just some of them, that includes the most neglected, ignored, and attacked commandments of all, the fourth commandment, the seventh-day Sabbath. Without a single doubt, there are good Christians in many churches. The Bible says in these last days, God is speaking to us. Jesus is speaking to us. Jesus says, "If you love me, keep my commandments." How is it with you, my friend?
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7: Is Jesus your only Savior? Is Jesus your Lord right now? Satan has his eyes on us. He has his eyes on countless religious organizations that are preaching error. 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Jesus wants to promote truth. Error takes many forms. Truth takes only one, and it protects us from playing follow the leader with professional deceivers. 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It can be confusing and bewildering. But today, I invite you to have your conscience, as Martin Luther said, bound by the Word of God. 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
17: Greetings in the name of the Lord. Bishop James E. Collins, senior pastor of Eagle Heights Cathedral in Revere, Massachusetts, believes the Word of God is life to all who hear and receive it. 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For God's word does not return void. It prospers in the thing for which he sends it. And he sends his word to change our lives. 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
9: 1,400 descendants and his wife's descendants. 13 were college presidents. 65 were college professors. 100 were attorneys. 32 were state judges. 85 were authors of classic books. 66 were physicians. 80 held political offices, including 3 state governors. 3 were state senators. 1 became the vice president of the United States. Listen now, 445 became productive. Let me talk to you just for a minute. I know that in his bloodline, just in mine and just in yours, we all have some folks that are dysfunctional. But let me ask you a question. Why does your family have to contribute to the mess of dysfunctional people? Why can't you be the family that says, I'm breaking the power of the generational curses? Why do you have to be the family who says, my daddy was an alcoholic, his daddy was an alcoholic, his daddy was an alcoholic, so I'm gonna tip the bottle too? Let me talk to you for a minute. Why can't you say, somebody needs to tell the devil, I'm drawing a line in the sand, and I dare you to, you step over here, devil, you're going to meet up with something you wish you had never run into. Watch this now. Let the Holy Ghost illuminate your mind. Because see, you need to understand, we got to quit focusing on what we went through and start focusing on where we're trying to get to. Because listen to me, where you decide to go will determine what seeds you put in the hearts of your children. Now, let me just say something. The devil is a liar. Let me tell you about us. I want to talk to us just for a minute. I'm not going to be nice. I'm going to be any nicer than I was in the first service. The devil does not want you to hear what the Holy Spirit is saying. I mean, he does not want you to listen. He wants you to be distracted. He wants you to sit there, roll your eyes like a calf being led to slaughter. He wants you to look at me like you spent the night upside down in a post hole sucking on vinegar. Let me talk to you for a minute. Some of y'all trying to run your fingers through your hair and you ain't even got no hair because you just want to be distracted. You don't want to hear what I'm saying. Let me talk to you for a minute. You just keep on ignoring me and watch the devil whoop a knot on your head that you can't bring down. I didn't come to be nice today. I came to wake us up. Because what you put up with, you perpetuate. Now there's a third one. Fill the atmosphere with discipline, motivated by unconditional love. Proverbs 13:24. He who spares his rod hates his son, but he who loves him disciplines him promptly. If you really love your children, you're going to deal with them when they get out of line, and you're going to do it not tomorrow, today. And when we speak of disciplining them, we're not speaking of beating them. When he says he who spares the rod hates his son, it brings into focus the truth that if you love and your love is real for your child, it requires time to take deep care and guidance and correction. It ties into Psalm 23. The Lord is my shepherd, I shall not want. He leads me beside the paths of still waters, and his rod and his staff, they comfort me. Please understand that in Solomon's day when he wrote this, the rod represented it, not a beating rod. It represented that it was the rod that would guide the sheep away from danger. It was the rod because the sheep didn't have enough brains to go in the right direction. So the shepherd would take his rod and he would say, you can't see that cliff, but I love you. So I stick out my rod and I pull you back into safety. That is what it is talking about when it says, parents, if you spare the rod, you don't really love your children. Because some of you don't want your kids to be mad at you. Let me tell you something. I told Jessica and Shauna, y'all can be mad at me now. When you get old, y'all gonna be thanking Jesus for me. Friday morning, I was blessed with one of our parishioners, Lady Brenda and I, and Pastor Lopez, that we shared in their father's homegoing service. And I began to really relate to that service because I found out that there were 6 of those kids and there's 6 of us. Her father was 92. My father is 92. They're only a month apart in age. And one of the sons, his name was Michael. My brother's name is Michael. And my brother Michael, my mother always refers to him as the comedian. Well, Wanda, your brother, Michael, he's a comedian too. And so Michael gets up, and Michael is talking, and Michael says, he says, you know something? My dad, he'd give you a two-hour speech. He'd talk so much you wish he gave you a spanking. I leaned over to Pastor Lopez, and I said, you know what? I know he's right. My father would give us a two-hour speech, too, but then he'd give you a spanking. And listen to me. When my daddy, see, I grew up in that environment where me and all my friends, we got beat. And let me tell you something. When the people in our day thought of a rod was anything they could get their hands on. Sometimes a rod was a ruler. Sometimes a rod was a belt. My father's favorite rod was this. Boy, go on out there and get a switch off the tree. Now, it took me a while to get smart. I used to go out there and I'd find the driest switch I could find. I'd come back in, my daddy would go, that ain't no switch. He'd go, you stay here, you trifling devil. He'd go out there, he'd cut off him a switch. He'd come back, that bad boy was green, and he played Zorro. You could hear it. And then he'd whoop you up real good. And what my father didn't realize was that I was the son. All you had to do was talk to me, I would have behaved. But because he didn't know that, I had to deconstruct that dysfunction in my life. Yet I had to understand that I had a responsibility to discipline our children. Because listen to me, failing to discipline a child in the long run harms their moral and spiritual development of that child. Now let me give a scripture specifically to the ladies and to all of us. Mothers, Titus 2 and 4. That they admonish their young women to love their husbands, to love their children, to be discreet, chaste, homemakers, good, obedient to their own husbands, that the word of God may not be blasphemed. Now, I want you to hear this and hear me real good. Fathers are to set the spiritual and discipline atmosphere in the home. Mothers are to set the atmosphere of love in which that discipline can be meted out in love. And listen, mothers and fathers. Proverbs 16:24 tells you how you can have both. Pleasant words are like honeycomb, sweetness to the soul and health to the bones. Parents, be careful not to abuse the children with your words. Speak firmly and yet pour oil on the soul at the same time. Let me just say something. Yelling at your kids is not going to make them holy. Volume does not make them more obedient. I want you to listen to me. Screaming and yelling at them. And mothers, you need to give that loving, firm voice. But let daddy be the disciplinarian. Now, does that mean mothers don't discipline? Oh, no, you do. But then again, you do like my mother used to do. She'd discipline and then she'd go. Wait till your daddy gets home. Listen to me, parents. I came across this article that said that young people, teenagers, are committing suicide at a high level. The suicide note from a teenage girl read like this. Dear Mom, I'm sorry I was ever born. It seems to me that I've ruined your happiness. I've chosen this way out so that you can be happy again. Let me talk to your parents. Be strong and loving and be firm. Be courageous, but be loving. Mothers especially, listen to Colossians 4:6. Please write it down. Colossians 4:6 and fathers too. Let your speech be always seasoned with grace, seasoned with salt, that ye may know how ye ought to answer every man. Let me tell you something. Your kids, teenagers, let me tell you what teenagers do. They try to challenge your authority. And I know what you're sitting there thinking. I didn't do that when I was a teenager. Liar, liar, pants on fire. Let me tell you something. Teenagers, that's their gift. Let's see how far I can go with this until my daddy threatens to knock me into the twilight zone. Let me tell you what we always told Jessica and Shauna. We want you to understand that there is nothing that can make us stop loving you. We may be disappointed in something that you do, but we will never be disappointed in you. And let me tell you something. There were times we would literally say to them, we were disappointed in what you did, but then we would repeat, but we're not disappointed in you. We still love you. Let me talk to you for a minute. There were times when we said, you may not feel like we love you right now, but the day is going to come when you're going to grow up and you're going to thank Jesus for us. And let me say something. Mothers, you should lead in that arena. But men, listen to me. Show your daughters love and affection in the right way, and even your sons. Because if you do it with your daughters, you lessen the opportunity and the thought of trying to find love in all the wrong places. Amen. Amen. You don't have to pay attention to me. I'm going to sleep real good. Number four. Consistently share communion. I knew a mother who'd make her daughter take communion every night before they went to bed. I ain't talking about that. Let me tell you something. You want to take communion and take it every night, that's your business. I ain't doing that. This is special. What I'm talking about is Psalm 128:3. Your children shall be like olive plants around all around your table. When I talk about consistent communion, I'm talking about communication. And believe me when I tell you this, it will save you a lot of pain. Learn this. Communion is not just barking out orders to your children. Now, let me help, because we parents have to learn this. Don't take every time your child asks why as an attack on your authority. Let me help you. See, here, I don't know if you grew up like I did. I grew up, you know, my daddy said, but don't ask me why. I said, so do it. You know what that does? It breeds a lack of understanding. And so, you need to let your children ask you the question of the why and the reason why you're saying to do this. Now, with that said, there were times when Jessica and Shauna understood, I ain't telling you why, I don't have to tell you why. I'm your father, I'm protecting you, just do what I say. But let me tell you something, here's how that works. The way you can become the person that can do that is when you've had the time and sat with them and said, let me explain this to you. Now watch this. Communion. They need to know that there are going to be times when you won't give an explanation. But they need to know you also want to hear their heart. You want to hear how they feel. So I'm going to help you learn how to listen. I'm going to give you the four good listening B's. By Greg Thomas. Now, I'm going to say this first. Some of you parents need to learn how to listen. I'm telling you, you need to really learn how to listen. You need to hear your children out sometimes. In a survey of 1,500 children, they were asked what makes families happy. 90% said it was doing things together with dad and mom. It wasn't a big house. It wasn't new video games or a lot of money. See, we live in a time, church, where even Christians equate a happy home with a lot of stuff. Communion is doing something that we have lost sight of in the Western world. It is called quality time. And watch what I'm about to say. See, in order to have quality time, sometimes you have to have a quantity of time. And if you will have quality time within the quantity of time, when you cannot give a quantity of time, your kids will understand, because they know that you have spent the majority of your time and you've been trying to get to know them. Listen to me very closely. I'm going to ask you some questions. If you got some children, let me ask you some questions. Are your children shy or confident? Leader or follower? What are their interests? What do they want to be someday? Who is their best friend and why are they their best friend? Let me tell you something. Jessica and Sean, I had no friends that I did not know. I knew every last one of their friends. I knew friends that they had that they didn't know that I knew they had. Let me tell you something. I knew that I knew. And some of those friends, my plan was to take them out. Now, listen, I don't mean kill them. It was to remove them from the equation. There were times I told them, you ain't hanging out with that one anymore. But let me tell you why I'm giving you this interrogation. We live in a time where most parents draw blanks on those questions because we're so busy these days trying to make the next buck for the family, but we do not understand we're not giving our family something that money cannot buy. Everybody say time. Let me tell you the way. Does everybody know how to spell love here? Wait a minute. Hold on now, sister. My daughter, hold on now. You know, I'll be giving away my secrets. You were in the first service. You were listening down there, weren't you? Let me tell you how to spell love. We will no longer spell love. L-O-V-E. We will spell it T-I-M-E. Because if you don't take time, you don't really love your children. Everybody spell it with me. Let's spell love. T-I-M-E. Now. Let me give you the four B's of good listening. Number one, be available. Be available. My daughters to this day are never an interruption. If they call me, I'll say I can call you back or I will text you back, but they are never an interruption. Your wife, your husband should never be an interruption. I see some of us, our wives call us or our husbands call, and the first thing we do is You know why you're that way? Because you need to be number two. Be considerate. Be considerate. Sometimes we are nicer to other people than we are to our own family. Come on, somebody. Be observant, number three. Be observant. The eyes are the window to the soul. Know your family well enough that you can look in their eyes and say, something's not right. They're going through something. Let me explain this to you. One day, Jessica was like in the fourth grade, and she came walking out of school, and I looked at her, and Lady Brenda, I said, the third grade? I looked at her, I said, something's wrong. Something happened. She got in the car. I said, what happened, baby? She wouldn't tell me at first. I said, no, I'm your daddy. Tell me what happened. She said, a little boy hit me in the face with a boot, and he called me the N-word. I said, say what? I said, come with me. I said, we're going back in this school. I said, you show me that little rascal. She walked up. She pointed him up. I walked over to him. I said, let me tell you something. Don't you move. You stay right here. If you leave, I'm going to beat you. Then I'm going to beat your father. See, I wasn't as spiritual back then, Pastor Michelle. I wasn't as spiritual back then. I'm not like you and Pastor Justin. And God knows I'm not like Pastor Lopez and Dr. Hill. I can't walk on water. So I was flesh. I said, boy, I'm going to hurt you. Got the principal and brought him back, and the principal said, we're going to notify his father. His father called and he apologized, and he said, my son is not taught to be that way. And then the principal made him stay after school and what, write a thousand times on a wall or something like that. Here's the point I'm making. The point I am making is this. Know your family well enough that you can look in their eyes and say, something's not right. Be observant. And lastly, be demonstrative. Be demonstrative. Talk love and then give love. Number five.

remember when we were about 9 years old and he and I were standing there with her. And see, she never wanted a son, but I'll never forget. It stays with me to this day. When she put her hand on my shoulder and she said to him, "Why can't you look like him? You're so ugly." She was so mean that she left him in a car one time in a dirty diaper in the sun. Let me tell you what happened. He left, went into the Navy, and never came back home for 25 years. When he comes back home, I pick him up in the airport because Lady Brenda and I are there. We had just gotten married and we're going back from Chicago to my parents' house. And I look and I go, "I think that's my cousin." He jumps up and says, "Hey, cousin." Sure enough, it was him. 20 plus years, I hadn't seen him. We drive him back to Freeport, Illinois. He gets out of the car, goes into the house, and I can hear outside where his mother yells at him, "Boy, don't you ever do that to me again." And she slapped him across his face. Favoritism. Number six, and finally, if you want to break dysfunction, give what was not given to you. Give what was not given to you. One of the greatest dangers of not deconstructing dysfunctions of upbringing is bringing them with you into your future relationships. And they cause you to withhold those things from those you should be showing love. If I had a dime for every time I heard, "Why do I need to hug them? My father never hugged me. I turned out just fine." I'd be a wealthy man. And secondly, every time I hear somebody say that, I said, "Did you really turn out just fine? That's a matter of opinion." Listen to Matthew 7:12 from the ESV. "For whatever you wish that others would do to you, do also to them. For this is the law and the prophets." Now, I'm a King James Version man, but listen to this from the Message. Here is a simple rule of thumb guide for your behavior. Ask yourself what you want people to do for you, and then grab the initiative and do it for them. Add up God's law and prophets, and this is what you get. I close with this story. Michael Reagan is the adopted son of the late president and former president Ronald Reagan. Michael was born to an unwed mother. Michael was adopted at birth by Ronald Reagan and his first wife, Jane Wyman. According to Michael, his sister Maureen paid 97 cents to the nurse that brought him to the Reagan family. She wanted to have a little brother so badly that she opened up her bank and took and broke it and pulled all the money out of it, 97 cents, and paid for Michael to be in the family. Michael felt special growing up in the Reagan's home, because he was the one that was chosen to be part of the family. Shortly after Michael's adoption, the Reagans divorced. At age 5, Michael was sent away to boarding school, remaining there until he graduated at 19. There, Michael was sexually abused when he was 7 years old. He spent much of his young life living under the cloud of that year-long exploitation at the hands of an older man. He felt shamed and he believed that God hated him. Children made fun of him because of his illegitimate birth. He began to pick up the Bible and look through it, and he came across a passage in Deuteronomy that haunted him because his understanding of the Bible was limited, and it made and informed him that God cursed illegitimate children. The turning point in Michael's life came when he met Colleen in 1973. Together, they discovered the saving gospel of Jesus Christ. They were baptized in 1979, and for the first time, Michael was able to release the shame he had carried throughout his life. He bared his secrets to God and his wife. As he found acceptance and healing, he gathered courage and confided in his father. But something troubled Michael. It troubled him that his father never hugged him or said he loved him. Then one day, Michael said, "I was praying, and it was almost as though God was sitting there with me, asking me, when was the last time I told my dad I loved him or gave him a hug? I realized it was a two-way street." After Michael told his father that he loved him, for the first time, he heard the words, "I love you," roll off of his father's lips. Shortly thereafter, being diagnosed with Alzheimer's disease, Michael's dad sometimes didn't recognize him or know his name. But he would give Michael a hug when he arrived or when he left. And once Michael forgot to give his daddy a goodbye hug, and as they were walking down the driveway, his little daughter said, "Hey, daddy, turn around. Look at grandpa." When Michael turned,
standing in the driveway.

0: with his arms open and waiting for a hug was his daddy. You want to deconstruct dysfunction in your life? Give what was not given to you.
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11: Most Americans think of Abraham Lincoln and they think of the Civil War or the Emancipation. But in 1862, he signed another hugely significant piece of legislation, the Homestead Act. It offered eligible Americans up to 160 acres of land, not as a prize for the powerful, but as an opportunity for ordinary families willing to live on it, work it, and build something lasting. Why did it matter? Because Lincoln understood that freedom was not merely the absence of tyranny. Rather, freedom required responsibility, labor, stewardship, and moral courage. A free people must be given room to build, but they also must be willing to cultivate what they have been given. That still matters today. Liberty without responsibility decays. Opportunity without character collapses. Lincoln's lesson is clear. A nation stays free when its people remain willing to work, build, and steward freedom under God.
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13: Welcome to today's journey down the Calvary Road with Pastor Matthew Nadworny. The Calvary Road is the radio ministry of Great Rock Church, located on the North Shore of Boston in Danvers, Massachusetts. Today, Pastor Matt continues his study on the fourth of seven churches addressed by the Lord in Revelation chapters 2 and 3. The church at Thyatira has become known as the apostate church. They started off well, but took a turn. The church allowed a false prophetess to lead the people into idolatry. They let it go uncorrected. How does that apply to our day and age? Let's find out, picking up now in Revelation 2, verse 18. Here's Pastor Matt.
14: Churches should work for Jesus because we love Jesus and we appreciate all that Jesus has done for us. This church did some work. He says, I know your works and charity. They're giving, their love and action. They did something about it. And their service and faith and patience. And listen to this. And thy works and the last to be more than the first. So what does it say? It says that they improved. They actually got better, worked more, did more for God, did more for Jesus. Usually it's the other way around, you know. Listen up. Usually it's the other way around. Usually we get started really good. We want to do a lot of work for Jesus. We're so thankful, appreciative. We want to do a lot of work for Jesus, a lot of work. And then we get a little weary. And then we get to the point where it's, maybe God didn't call me to do anything like this, serving his people. But this church has it the other way. They kept working. They kept going. And they kept getting better at it. Giving, helping, loving, doing all those things. You say, Pastor Matt, this is starting off really well. Really well. Their charity, that's love in action. Probably a lot of giving, all right? Service, faith, patience, and your works, and the last to be more than the first. Starting off really well. Now it's going to take a turn. Again, this is the pattern, the way Jesus addresses most of these churches, at least five out of the seven. The pattern is, I'm commending you for this, but then I'm condemning you for that. And then I'm giving you the remedy for it. And then you know what? There's a promise at the end. Now listen, notwithstanding, I have a few things against you because you suffer that woman Jezebel. She calls herself a prophetess to teach and seduce my servants to commit fornication and to eat things sacrificed unto idols. Now it tells us what she was doing. And notice how Jesus says she calls herself a prophetess. Doesn't matter what she called herself, all right? Jesus says she's not. Call yourself whatever you want. But I'm going to go with Jesus. She calls herself a prophetess, but she's not. The leaven started to leaven the whole lump in this church of Thyatira because this woman's spirit started to sway the people little by little by little. Now, who was Jezebel? Jezebel was a Phoenician queen married to King Ahab in the northern kingdom of Israel. And, you know, turned his heart way away. He was already going that way anyway, made it a little bit worse. And she had a possessive, powerful spirit even in that time. We're not really sure when you read the Kings who ran the show. Was it Ahab or Jezebel? It seems to me when you read it, it was Jezebel. So what's the Jezebel spirit? You ever hear that one? It's rebellion. That's what it is. He's going to talk about the depths of Satan and everything else. Rebellion, idolatry. She was an idol worshiper. She worshiped Baal, and she brought in all of her little prophets with her. Totally poisoned all the northern kingdom of Israel. Ahab was on his way there anyway. Probably the most wicked king in all of northern Israel. Now, there's a woman named Jezebel in that church. And she's got a seducing spirit. She thinks she's a prophet. She thinks she's doing good, but she's doing evil. She thinks she's doing good, but she's doing evil. Now, listen, I'm going to say some things tonight. And I think it's apropos to the day and time that we live in. And I don't care if you hate me because I love you and Jesus loves you. But I want to say this to you. When women are in power, the nation's under judgment. You can disagree with, look up history. When women are in power, especially the rulers of a land, the nation is under judgment. All right? Read your Bible. Does that mean, women aren't smart enough and they can't lead? And blah, blah, blah. Like, shut up with that stuff. Of course they can. Of course they're smart. We know that. just as intelligent. My wife's a lot smarter than me. We took an IQ test. I think she beat me by 1 point. All right? Saved me from a lot of things, though. All right? It's not about that. It's about men being called and doing what they're called to do, and women being called and doing what they're called to do. Now, again, you're going to talk to me, what about Deborah? Israel was under judgment. It was the time of the judges. And men weren't doing their job, so of course God's going to raise people up. That's what he does. Now listen, her spirit starts to sway the church and sway the masses. And she obviously has some influence. Influence. And it's starting to affect a lot of people in the church. Just one person had that much power to divide the people. It says, look it, I have a few things against you because you suffer, so you allow this. Old King James, sufferous, means you're allowing this. You're letting this go. This woman, Jezebel, which calls herself a prophetess. Now listen, well, we can't say anything to her. We can't teach on these things anymore. We can't teach this. We can't teach that. Oh, you know, no, you can. We're called to say what the Bible says, all of us, from up here or in private. We're called to speak the truth in love. That's what we're called to do. And Jesus says, why are you tolerating this? Why are you letting this happen? Why are you not correcting this? By the way, listen to me, brothers and sisters. I say this all the time. Your friend's not the one who tells you what you want to hear. Your friend is the one who tells you what you don't want to hear sometimes. They love you enough to tell you the truth. And Jesus says, why are you doing this? Why are you allowing this woman to influence people? She calls herself a prophetess, but she is not. She's not. And what's she doing? To teach, listen, and to seduce my servants to commit fornication. Mentioned over and over, in the seven churches, these are the Nicolaitans, you know, lewd living, you can do what you want. Sin of Jezebel, taking over the church, this woman with power and this influence, she's teaching the same thing. What? You can do what you want with your body. You can have sex. God made you that way. You know, it's all right. Jesus forgives you. He forgives you. You can use your body. God knows you have needs. He made you that way. That's okay. That's all right. You can do that. Listen, I'm going to tell you what I saw tonight. I'm going to tell you what I saw. Sad. I went to my son's first football practice of the season, and I was a little perturbed because there was a girl that wanted to play football, tackle football, but I was like, that's okay. She was actually pretty good. She might end up running over some of those boys, but that wasn't it. There was somebody else there that the boys didn't even know, 9, 10 years old, that looked just like a boy, but I was informed that it was a girl. And everybody's just okay with that. Everybody's just all right with that. And they said, Matt, we know you have your religious views. This was what happened last year, you know? This happened tonight, but this is what they started to say to me last year. I was the head coach of the team. Then little by little, my strong presence or whatever they said, and they know I'm a pastor of a church. Do you mind taking a back seat? Do you mind being an assistant coach? Because it's real. And they wouldn't say it, but you could tell. And my wife, being very discerning, hit the nail on the head. Matt, it has nothing to do with you being the coach or your coaching ability or your motivation of the kids. Some of these people know what you stand for, and they don't want you influencing the kids that way. Because I influence them. Do you know where we had our football video meetings? Right here at Great Rock Church. I don't care. We're supposed to influence people. But if we're not influencing people, you know who's going to influence them? The sin of Jezebel, all that stuff that's going on out there, this spirit that's going on in our world today, that's all around us, that's prevalent. Listen, you know what's going on in our nation. You heard what I just said about if certain people come to power, what's happening. But I'm telling you right now, you can get mad at me. Look it up if you want. Look up the nations. Look up the nations over time, all right? That the men took a back seat and didn't act like men anymore, didn't lead anymore. And the woman rose to power and took power. Look what happened to those nations. That's what was happening inside this church. And then she's going around with her influence saying, hey, it's okay. You can use your body however you want. You can do it whatever you do with your body however you want. Fornication, she's seducing people to do this. No one wants to teach on sin anymore. No one wants to teach these things anymore. I know it's hurting some people right now, but I love you. Because Jesus loves you. Because Jesus loves you. Listen, and to eat things sacrificed to idols. Now, what does that mean? What does that mean? Because Jesus is condemning, right here, eating meat or eating things sacrificed to demons and to idols. Because behind every idol, there's a demon. All right? But then Paul says, well, did Jesus and Paul contradict each other? No. The word of God's the word of God. Now listen to me. What was going on? What did Paul say? All right? They were doing that in the church, and the people were coming in, and those who had a Jewish background that were getting saved, they knew a little bit more about the scriptures and demonology and angelology and all those things. And they said, hey, why are you Gentiles eating meat sacrificed to idols at these feasts that we're having in the church? Okay? Why are you doing that? Don't you know that was sacrificed to demons? Stay away from that. And the Gentiles said, yeah, we used to worship those demons, but now we know they're nothing. Jesus is the Son of God. Jesus rules over them. But the meat's half price. Have some. Okay? And the Jewish people are like, no way, unclean. I'm not going near that. Do you know what Paul said? Paul said, stop doing that in the church when you come with one another, violating each other's consciences. Stop doing that. He goes, you want to eat that? You want to buy that meat? Eat it at home. Have at it. He goes, but you don't want to violate your brother or sister's conscience for whom Christ died. He goes, don't do that. So what was she doing? It's not about the meat sacrificed to idols or the thing sacrificed to idols. It's about what she was doing to people's consciences before God. No more sensitivity to sin.
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4: In prayer over Boston. Boston, arise, shine, for thy light is come, and the glory of the Lord is risen upon you. Boston, you belong to God.
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6: God is able.
4: Good morning, Boston. Another day that we trust God for the outpouring of worshiping. The anointing of God will rest upon you. Remember, the word of God declares in Genesis 15 and 6, Abraham believed God, and it was credited unto him for righteousness. For righteousness exalt a nation, but sin is a reproach. Could you come with me today to worship? Could you come with me because of the promise that God gave Abraham, that the Jews and the Gentiles shall worship God in spirit and in truth? Oh, yes, we can do it. So come on, let's go to the Word and let the Spirit of God minister unto us today, because God has opened unto us an open door where we can enter into the gates. We can enter into the door of grace and mercy and call upon the name of the Lord. So he said here, in the last days, there will be a few that left. He called it the residue of men that will seek the Lord. All the Gentiles, read it for yourself in verse 17 of Acts 15. He said, I will save the residue, those that are seeking after the Lord, and all the Gentiles upon whom my name is called. The Lord said it. James had it written down. It was also written in the Old Testament. For the word of God said, in the mouth of two and three witnesses, his word is confirmed. And he goes on to say, who doeth all these things, seek the Lord with all your heart, with all your soul, and with all your mind. And so James is saying, know that God is able to do the work even right now, from the beginning of the world, even right now. In the name of Jesus, Father, we ask that you move upon every heart, even now. Let's move on to the 19th, whereby my sentence, he said, is troubling me. The sentence that I just give out, it is troubling my soul. Ah, glory be to God, which formed the Gentiles. God alone turned the Gentiles to himself. For Abraham hath prophesied it. Abraham said, the blessing that God has given me, that I will worship him in spirit and in truth. Abraham, I call you to be a blessing to the nation. And anyone bless you, Abraham, I will bless them. The Gentiles also was included. And today I call upon the Gentiles to bless Israel. I call upon the Gentiles to pray for Israel. For our days is accomplished. Hallelujah. Where God is going to do a mighty work in Israel. For the time is at hand. The time of the Gentiles requires for the outpouring of the Holy Spirit, that those that do not hear or know about the Lord will come right now in Jesus' name. And so the Gentiles are turned to God. The reason why God built the tabernacle of David again, that it will turn the hearts of the fathers back to God, turn the hearts of the children back to the fathers. It starts in the home. Glory be to the Lamb of God. God is requiring today from us an intimate relationship. And that's why he said unto Abraham, Abraham, follow me, and I will take you to the city not built with hands. Not only you're going to enter there, but those that are called upon the name of the Lord, I will hear their prayer. Abraham had to pray. Yes, he went down to Sodom and Gomorrah, and he prayed for his nephew Lot that went after greed and all the green. But here Lot was in trouble, and God said, Abraham, Lot is in trouble. And God gave Abraham access to talk with him, and it started from 50 all the way down to 5. And I could hear Abraham saying, Lord, please give me one more chance to pray. Glory be to God. Give me one more chance to pray. And this take me back to, my God, when Moses began to pray for the children of Israel. God said, Moses, don't pray anymore, because I'm going to destroy them, because they aggravate my spirit. And it's not all the time my spirit going to strive with man. But Moses said, Lord, have mercy. It is you that brought them out of Egypt. And you know, there was disgusting before you brought them out. But Moses said, you know your grace is sufficient, and your strength is made perfect in their weakness. And because of that, today God is saying, I will keep you with the right hand of my righteousness. Only that you seek him first and his righteousness, and all that you desire will be added unto you. You need strength, call upon God. You need comfort, call upon his name. You need a salvation, call upon the name of the Lord Jesus Christ. For no man cometh unto the Father except they come by Jesus. Yes, I'm glad you ask. Nobody wants to pray in the name of Jesus anymore. But the disciples had to go through this in Acts chapter 3 and Acts chapter 4. But they prayed a prayer, and they said, Lord, what you have ordained before the foundation of the world, you send your son. And look at the Romans and the Gentiles and the Jews. They get together. The Sanhedrins, they get together. They come in one accord to destroy your only holy child named Jesus, the one that you send that we should have salvation. And they said, now, Lord, hear the threat of the wicked one, and grant unto your servants all over, grant unto them boldness, grant unto them, Lord God, the wisdom and knowledge that they need, grant unto them, Lord God, the outpouring of the anointing. And the Bible said, as they begin to pray, they open their mouth in one accord, and they glorify God. They said, you are the one that make heaven and earth, and we know that you heareth us always. But now, Lord, we ask of you, pour out your anointing. And the Bible said that God heard their prayers, pour out an anointing from heaven right here on earth. And the place that they were praying shake. There was a shaking going on. I call it to rock the world. Rock the world with your prayer. In the name of Jesus. Let your word and out of your mouth, with the Holy Ghost within it. The word of God works. It will not return unto God void, but it shall accomplish every work he sent it out to do. Rock the world with your prayer. For the Bible said, when they prayed in Acts chapter 4, and they opened their mouth in one accord, in one place, God heard their prayer, and God anoint them and give them much grace. Grace that is greater than all their fears. Grace that is greater than all their sin. And there was nothing impossible unto them when they put their mind together in one accord and begin to call upon God. You and I can do that today, whether you are Gentiles or Jews or Greek, whatever you are, whether yellow, black, and white, God wants to use you. God wants to use you to pray. Would you be willing and obedient right now and say, God, I come to you just as I am, and have him to remove every pollution out of your mind. For he said the Gentiles live in a city of pollution. You can read it in verse 20. I'm glad you asked why the Gentiles need to be saved. Because the word of God said here, it is written that the Gentiles were living in pollutions, idol worshipers. Can I read the word of God, what is said in verse 20 of Acts 15? Our nation was full of pollution. Our nation was full of fornication. Our nation was full of idolatry. Things that are strangled. We take on weight. We know we don't want to hear the blood of Jesus. But the nations were strangled. Eating blood that is strangled. Blood. The blood of Jesus Christ is not strangled. No one had to pull Jesus Christ to the cross. He gave himself willingly. That's why today we can trust in the precious blood of Jesus. For his neck wasn't strangled by a rope to bring him to the cross. The Bible said he laid down his life that every one of us would be made whole in Jesus' name. And so they begin to preach in the synagogue. In everywhere they begin to spread the word of God, saying that God have chosen the Gentiles. And worship began. Hallelujah. When Paul and Silas begin to worship God, when they were locked up in prison because they call upon the name of the Lord. They begin a worship at midnight. The midnight cry. The midnight worship. Hallelujah. Can I praise the Lord? Can I take a couple of seconds and give God some praise? For worship is a weapon that will open every prison door today. Worship is a weapon that will heal the body, soul, and spirit. Hallelujah. But you got to open your mouth and you got to do it willingly. Don't worship because somebody telling you to worship. Worship because it's a free will offering. Worship is a free will sacrifice. He said we must worship God with our spirit. David said, I open my lips and my lips shall worship the Lord. Hallelujah. For he has put in you the spirit of worship. Gentiles, I call upon you today. Many of us are coming from the islands. Hey, we know how to trust God for every little thing. I pray today that we will have a flashback that God requires our worship. We will have a flashback of true worship. Hallelujah. Giving God all what belongs to him. Father, in the name of Jesus, as I pray today, I pray all over the world from Africa to Asia Minor. Father God, I pray even right now for Australia. I pray for Brazil. I pray from the north, south, east, and west that you will minister, Lord God, in every area. South America, North America, Latin America. I pray today, Lord God, all over the islands, that the Holy Spirit would pour out upon all flesh, and there be a rise in every soul, a spirit of worship. Let the glory of God, hallelujah, be manifest in every heart today. So I pray, Father God, touch the islands, touch, Lord God, the Middle East, your children Israel, Lord God, that you said go back to Jerusalem and stay there until you may endure with power from on high. Help us, Lord God, to wait upon thee, for your word declares they that wait upon thee. Ah, Father God, they that wait upon

0: the Spirit of the living God ride upon the wings of the wind. And Lord God, you move on the day of Pentecost. Today, Lord God, the Gentiles are waiting. The Jews are waiting, for you promise that you'll make them one stick, one voice. You will gather them together and you will make them into the rod of Aaron, and they will worship you as priests, holy priests unto you, Lord God. Move as never before. Bless them, Lord God, in their going out. May their feet carry peace in the name of Jesus. May out of their mouth, Lord God, flow wisdom, joy, and peace and love in Jesus' name. May their eyes be open unto righteousness. As David said, open our eyes that we may behold wondrous things out of your law. Open our heart to receive it. Let our ears hear your voice, Lord, through thy word. Let your word speak today to every child, every boy, and every girl in the mighty name of Jesus. And I call it done because you said it, and it will be so. Amen and amen.
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9: As you get to Psalm 84 in your Bibles, you'll see that it is composed by the sons of Korah, which is unusual for us to hear, the sons of Korah. Those were the ones who arranged the worship for other people. So those of you making all the arrangements, I don't know if they were table leaders among the sons of Korah, but there were those who did all kinds of chores to enable others to worship. Let's stand and see what they have to say to us about the worship of God in Psalm 84. The psalm begins, "How lovely is your dwelling place, O Lord of hosts. My soul longs, yes, faints for the courts of the Lord. My heart and flesh sing for joy to the living God. Even the sparrow finds a home and the swallow a nest for herself, where she may lay her young at your altars, O Lord of hosts, my King and my God. Blessed are those who dwell in your house, ever singing your praise. Selah," which is again that musical notation that's like an amen planted right in the middle of the psalm. "Blessed are those whose strength is in you, whose heart are the highways to Zion. As they go through the valley of Baca, they make it a place of springs. The early rain also covers it with pools. They go from strength to strength. Each one appears before God in Zion. O Lord God of hosts, hear my prayer. Give ear, O God of Jacob. Selah. Behold our shield, O God. Look on the face of your anointed. For a day in your courts is better than 1,000 elsewhere. I would rather be a doorkeeper in the house of my God than dwell in the tents of wickedness. For the Lord God is a sun and shield. The Lord bestows favor and honor. No good thing does he withhold from those who walk uprightly. O Lord of hosts, blessed is the one who trusts in you." This past week, I spent some time with Pastor Devereaux Hubbard, who's the pastor of St. Paul's Baptist Church, and some of you will know, lost his oldest son a couple of years ago. And as I was traveling with Devereaux, he talked about the struggles that he and his family have gone through, what it is like to be facing such brokenness of heart and family. And one of the ways that their family has responded is that Devereaux has written music to be sung in different churches to help people understand how faith helps you face trauma. But the words are hard. I mean, really hard. In the things that he has written. I asked him if I could relate these to you. He said yes. He first, in one of the songs, quotes the words of Job. "Have you ever wanted to curse God and die?" And then he answers the question. "I have." Have you ever wanted to curse God and die? I have. Why make so much about being broken? Because as any of us looks through a mature life, we recognize that until that scoring of our lives has occurred, where something has happened to prepare us to look to God in faith beyond our own resources, we could not have maintained what God called us to ultimately do. Listen, I'm a preacher. I preach about such things, and I recognize even I have played those games in my mind. And I've said, you know, if I lost this person, or if I lost that position, or if I lost that reputation, would I still have faith? And I always say yes. But as I look back over the really tough things in my life, they were not the things that I anticipated. They were not the things that I could have handled in my own planning and apprehension of my strength. Ultimately, the things that I needed to learn, that the Lord taught me, that the Lord helped me with, were the things that I could not handle on my own. where my flesh and my heart had to cry out to the living God. God, I can't fix this. I don't know how to take this. I don't know how to prepare for this. I desperately need you. And in that reality, there is the formation of faith at that unique break that actually strengthens us, not just for the moment, but for the eternity that we and our families and our friends and coworkers actually need us to understand. Not what we can handle in our strength, not what we can handle in our own strength, but that which says, I now recognize my great weakness. I now recognize my great hurt. I recognize that apart from Christ, I can't take another step without him now. And in that reality of that brokenness, I began to understand why the pilgrims need to understand as they go to worship God. You go through a valley of weakening, but this is strength unto strength, because God is always playing the end game. He's not just thinking about today. He's thinking about eternity, and not just for you, but for everyone who witnesses your life and is touched by it. And it's that eternal purpose, that eternal faithfulness that he is experiencing and showing to you, so that you would trust him beyond your strength, beyond your doing, beyond this moment, beyond these circumstances, for the eternal realities that are the ultimate plan of an eternal God who made the stars and cares about the sparrows and knows your soul. And that God is the one that the psalmist is speaking about. I need him, and you do as well. And so that we will understand it, we don't just hear about sparrows and pilgrims, but ultimately about doorkeepers. Doesn't that seem strange? But it comes out of such a good place. After this desperation of people going through the valley of Baca, you recognize why verse 8 is here. Oh, Lord God of hosts, hear my prayer. Give ear, oh God of Jacob. God, I just need you to hear me now. And as people begin to cry out, what do they ultimately do if they are the pilgrims now arriving at the temple of God, bringing their petitions? Verse 9, behold our shield, O God. Look on the face of your anointed. Now, the words are strange to us, but think how special they are. God, hear my prayer, but look on the face of your anointed. Now, for an Israelite at the time of the writing of this psalm, probably just thinking, hear the people of Israel, your anointed. But you and I should recognize that that word anointed gets translated in the New Testament as the word Christ, the Messiah. Lord, look on his face. And I begin to recognize that what God promised me in the New Testament, what he promises me by the work of Jesus Christ, is that I have an intercessor at the right hand of God in my behalf. And when I go before God and say, I'm broken by my circumstances or by my own sin, Lord, hear my prayer. Don't look at me, though. You look at him. Look at my shield. Look at the one who stands in my place. Look at his face. Because that is the Christ in my behalf, the one who right now at the right hand of God intercedes for you. So that when you go before God and in your brokenness, you say, God, it's me who caused the trashiness. It's the mud in my life. It's the difficulty that I didn't respond well to. But hear my prayer, but not because of me. I hide myself behind Jesus and look to him as you hear my cry. And then amazing things begin to happen. Verse 10. For a day in your courts is better than 1,000 elsewhere. I would rather be a doorkeeper in the house of my God than dwell in the tents of wickedness. Now, we just love the words because they come from the songs of our youth, many of us, right? I'd rather be a doorkeeper in the house of the Lord. Better is one day in your house than 1,000 elsewhere. But we have to see the context. I mentioned to you right at the outset of this message that this is a psalm of the sons of Korah. The Levites, who were in charge of temple worship, were divided into clans. The sons of Aaron offered the sacrifices. The sons of Asaph, the music. And the sons of Korah, They were the doorkeepers. Now, when you think doorkeeper, don't think of the guard at Buckingham Palace that stands still and doesn't move. Okay? What would a doorkeeper be when there are people from all nations, by Jesus' time, different languages, coming to Jerusalem by the hundreds of thousands to go into the temple to worship and offer their sacrifices? I mean, you just don't say, listen, get in line, get three back. No, no, I've got thousands and thousands of people organized, and there are the doorkeepers, the Korahites, that are organizing what God is doing so that all these people can worship as God intends. This is a heavy, intense responsibility. Instead of thinking of the impassive soldier, think of the sergeant-at-arms in the United States Senate who ushers the president in for the State of the Union address. Oh, that's a pretty good seat to see the president come in to do his work. And if you begin to see it that way, the doorkeeper, while it's not the position of greatest prestige, it often gives you a front row seat. It's like being an usher at the World Series, right? I get to see what God is doing. And here's what's happened. There have been all these pilgrims coming from different parts of Israel, coming from different nations, ultimately, coming from different languages, and they're coming in to the place of worship to offer their petition to God after the weeping, after the journey, after the struggle, and they're saying, God, hear me. And now wouldn't you love to be a bug on the wall? Wouldn't you like to have the best seat in the house to see God begin to work? Like those of you who are table leaders for Vacation Bible School, or song leaders, or cookie servers. I mean, just to be there and see God take kids out of the neighborhoods, out of different families, some church, some unchurched, some de-churched, and begin to do the work of salvation and eternity among them, and you begin to say, oh, I'd rather be here than a lot of other places. I'd love to see the hand and the work of God in this place. And that is what we see the doorkeepers doing. It's what we rejoice in as the people of God when we begin to see those of different nationalities, ethnicities, and languages come into our own church and begin to say, whoa, I want a front row seat for this. I want to be able to see what God is doing in this place. This is great. My heart and my flesh cry out for the living God. God, do your work. I want to see it. And that reality is what begins to fill people with joy so that they would say in verse 11, for the Lord God is a sun and a shield. Think spring tomatoes, everybody. Okay, what does a spring tomato need? It needs sun to be nourished. It also needs some shield from maybe the cooler temperatures early on, right? You need both. You need nourishment and protection. And that's what's being called upon here. God, I recognize if you have brought these different people here, if you are working through these people for prayers for eternal things, then you are the sun and the shield, not only to them, but that I need. So that verse 12, O Lord of hosts, blessed is the one who trusts in you. If I can really begin to see God at work, begin to recognize it's real enough for the real world, then even when I go through my valley of Baca, through the weeping and the trial and the disease and the distant relationships and my own sinful embarrassment, then I will trust that God is still by his Son, my sun and shield.
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9: Think spring tomatoes, everybody. Okay, what does a spring tomato need? It needs sun to be nourished. It also needs some shield for maybe the cooler temperatures early on, right? You need both. You need nourishment and protection. And that's what's being called upon here. God, I recognize if you have brought these different people here, if you are working through these people for prayers for eternal things, then you are the sun and the shield, not only to them, but that I need. So that verse 12, O Lord of hosts, blessed is the one who trusts in you. If I can really begin to see God at work, begin to recognize it's real enough for the real world, then even when I go through my valley of Baca, through the weeping and the trial and the disease and the distant relationships and my own sinful embarrassment, then I will trust that God is still by his son, my sun and shield, nurturing me with the Spirit of God in my life with what I need to move forward, but a shield from the circumstances or even my own actions that would deny me eternity. That what God is promising is, I will maintain the end game. The end is secure because God is a sun and a shield through the work of his son. And when I trust that, it actually is what gives me the reason to sing in the hard circumstances, so that we would actually say, my heart and flesh cry out to sing to the Lord of hosts. I may not be able to understand this, but I trust him because he is my son and he is my shield, nourishing what I need, protecting from what I cannot be protected from myself. He is my sun and shield, and so I trust him. Not always easy, but necessary for people of faith. We're approaching the anniversary of the mass shooting at Mother Emanuel in Charleston, South Carolina. Do you remember? Young man, 21 years old, Dylan Roof.

violence in that summer. City after city had experienced things where the streets were enraged. And with that mass shooting across racial lines, people expected more explosions. I want you to remember what the people of the church did at the bond hearing. Families with voices trembling with emotion and anger, nonetheless spoke of the grace of forgiveness for a nation looking on. Nadine Collier, because Collier is the name of my grandmother, it caught my ear. Nadine Collier, who lost her mother, spoke directly to the murderer. I forgive you. You took something very precious away from me. I will never get to talk to my mother again, but I forgive you, and I have mercy on your soul. You hurt me. You hurt a lot of people. But if God forgives you, I forgive you. Amazing. Even as that man will experience the incarceration he deserves, there are people who said, for the sake of the gospel, we want the message of salvation to be known. And all of us, through the TV cameras who were on that hearing and on the church service the following week, became the doorkeepers in the house of the Lord, looking on at the amazing thing that God was doing as the message of the grace of the gospel just exploded across a nation in such a way that was more powerful than people could actually believe. Could they really mean that? Could the gospel really mean that? That those who are so, in the eyes of the culture, trashy and filthy and awful to have done this thing, could experience the grace of God, and the families who'd experienced such hurt would still talk about the grace of God. I must say, there are any number of us who would say, if that's what it means for God to be a sun and a shield, I don't need that. Who does need it? We do. If the grace of God is great enough to cover a mass murderer, if it's great enough to soften the hearts of people who've experienced life's greatest hurts, and they still have hope, and they still believe in a God of eternity, and they believe that He is working past the immediate hurt in a real world for an eternal good, I need that sun and shield. And so do you too. And how do I possibly believe in it? I believe in a God of eternal things because He sent His Son to make it true. He experienced the murder that was caused by my sin and yours. He was the one that went through the hurt in my behalf and your behalf, so that the grace that God intends would flood into our lives, not just for the moment, but for eternity. And the God who is concerned for that end game, for that eternal purpose, is working not just in the vast, but in the sparrows. His eye is on the sparrow. So I know He cares for me and you. That's why He sent Jesus, for the eternal things. His eye is on the sparrow.

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6: 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Why did it matter? Because Lincoln understood that freedom was not merely the absence of tyranny. Rather, freedom required responsibility, labor, stewardship, and moral courage. A free people must be given room to build, but they also must be willing to cultivate what they have been given. That still matters today. Liberty without responsibility decays. Opportunity without character collapses. Lincoln's lesson is clear. A nation stays free when its people remain willing to work, build, and steward freedom under God.
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0: When you see someone in need, are you inclined to intervene or maybe cast judgment? How did this happen to that bad person? Or do you leave their plight to someone you deem better equipped to help them? Today on Truth for Life, Alistair Begg challenges us to learn from the example of a bold, compassionate servant. We're looking at chapter 38 in the Old Testament book of Jeremiah.
1: Now, having described then the condition of Jeremiah, let me just encourage you to think for a moment about the way in which we see these characteristics of this lovely Ebed-Melech man being given to us. First and straightforwardly, witness his boldness, his boldness. It would have been one thing for him to hold a conviction to himself, perhaps even to have tried to send a note somehow to the king, to do it in a discreet way, to wait until the king returned to his palace, to catch him in a corridor, to say, behind a cough, excuse me, I just wondered if I might speak to you about Jeremiah sometime. We could maybe get together and perhaps, but no. He takes himself out of the palace. He goes to the place of judgment. He goes directly to the king. He goes publicly to the king. Witness his boldness. Witness, secondly, his sense of moral outrage. He went out of the palace and he said to him, "My lord the king, these men have acted wickedly." In other words, this man possessed a sense of moral rectitude. He understood that right was right and wrong was wrong, and that what had taken place in this moment was so clearly wrong that someone had to stand up and say so. All that it takes for evil to triumph is for good men to remain silent. And they remain silent. And out of the wings comes this lovely, gentle, courageous, powerful, dramatic Ethiopian. For him to proceed in such a fashion was to bring himself into the place of disrepute. It certainly was to bring himself into the place of danger. I think the way in which we have this described for us is in order that we might understand that he was not acting on the basis of some random impulse, that all of a sudden his heart ran away with him, that he had a passionate outburst and shouted out or did something. He stands there purposefully, and it is, if you like, a premeditated act. Witness his boldness, witness his sense of moral outrage, witness, thirdly, his resourcefulness. Notice how easily the king is won over again in verse 10. What a vacillating character this man is. And yet in the providence of God, in order that his purposes may be fulfilled. And he speaks to the king, and so the king says, "Well, in that case, take 30 men from here with you and lift Jeremiah the prophet out of the cistern before he dies." There's something of Nehemiah about this next move, you know, isn't there? As soon as the signal was given, as soon as the light went to green, Nehemiah revealed his leadership capacities and his purposefulness and his resourcefulness. And so does this man, at least to some extent. That's why, as you follow him, you find him taking the men with him, and they're going to a room under the treasury in the palace. He must have said to the men, "Come with me." No big fuss, no bother. They were assigned to him. They followed him. "Where are we going?" they must have said to one another. "Well, he's taking us down to the palace treasury. Why are we going down there? And why are we going in the basement?" And into the basement he goes. And out of the basement he comes. And he's carrying with him a bunch of old rags and old clothes that he has gathered from underneath the temple treasury. And the group of 30 are looking at one another and saying, "What in the world is he going to be doing with these things?" He said, "Come on, men, let's keep moving. We have places to go. We have people to see." And along with the old rags and the old clothes, he brings with him the rope that is going to be necessary for the liberation of the prophet. Witness his boldness. Witness his sense of moral outrage. Witness his resourcefulness. Witness his tenderness and his compassion. So Ebed-Melech took these men, and he took these worn-out clothes and the ropes. That they had to bring Jeremiah out directly was not in question. But consider the thoughtfulness and the gentleness of this man as he calls down the instructions to the beleaguered prophet. Jeremiah, yes, we're going to let down a rope to you, Jeremiah. Thank you. Jeremiah, we're going to throw some stuff down on top of the rope. Bunch of old clothes and rags. Don't be put off by this. Don't let them hit you on the head. But they'll be coming down just directly afterwards. Have you got them all? Yes. And Jeremiah, we don't want to scar you and burn you because we're going to have to pull you out of this mud. It's imperative that we get you out. You mustn't die. We daren't allow you to suffocate. Take the rags that I've thrown down to you and wrap them round the ropes so that when you put them under your armpits, they will act as a buffer against your skin. And when you're ready, let me know. And then we'll start to pull. Don't you like this man already? This Ebed-Melech? This nobody man? Indeed, the name Ebed-Melech may not even be a name. It is possible that it simply translates one of the king's servants. He doesn't even have a name. You remember it said of Jesus that he made himself of no reputation. And so with the king's permission, and with the help of these others, Ebed-Melech hauls the aging prophet out of the cistern. And we're told into the safety of the courtyard of the guard. What a scene that must have been. Jeremiah, after all these years of giving himself to the task of proclaiming the word of the Lord, speaking, thus says God to you, leave the city, get on with the Babylonians. It's your only hope of life. Take your children and flee. Then on the receiving end of the charge of traitor, how wrong was that? How immoral was such an allegation? And how wrong was it for him to end up in this predicament and now for him to be hauled out with all the mud coming off his cloak and off his sandals and all the stench of the rotting cistern and hear these ropes and rags preventing him from the burning, searing pain that could have been attached if someone less compassionate, less resourceful, less thoughtful had gone to do the necessary task. Well, then let me conclude in this way. First of all, do you not see that here there is a challenge that needs to be faced? A challenge that needs to be faced. It's the challenge that is presented to us by this man. And it is this. Let us learn to be courageous when necessity requires it. If Ebed-Melech had said, you know, it'll never happen. He could have talked himself out of this. Between the time that he heard the news, processed the information, adopted a strategy in his mind, if he had simply said, you know, it's not really possible to pull this off, then he could have said, well, there's really no point in making a fuss. Says Calvin in a quite wonderful reference to this. He says, those who are overwise are often led, as it were, into inertness. Those who are overwise are often led into inertness. That's incidentally why many churches go nowhere, because the leadership is so overwise. They think in such logical terms all the time. They are totally paralyzed when it comes to boldness or to courage or to faith or to growth or to liberation. And you find congregations that have actually just remained static and inert, and they're going nowhere at all. But it's all logical, you see. It's all been thoroughly analyzed, you know. We have considered the possibilities and have concluded that it is a bad use of resources. We have considered that it may be possible under some circumstances, but we don't believe that now is the time, you know, to take these kind of outlandish steps. If this man had figured it in that way at all, there would be no wonderful Old Testament cameo for us to consider in this evening hour. He could have said to himself, you know, if the king has given in to the fury of these nobles, what's the point in me trying? If I go and stir up a fuss, the next thing I'll know, we'll have a riot, I'll die, and in the meantime, they'll probably stone Jeremiah and get him out of the way for good. I don't think I'll do it. How abundant are the excuses that you and I contrive, determining them to be the products of our logic. But in this man's case, as Kidner puts it, love spoke louder than logic and prevailed. I love that. I'd like to write one line like that before I die. Love spoke louder than logic and prevailed. So then let us face the challenge that this man provides for us. It is a challenge to proceed on our course, to fulfill our duty, to allow no one and nothing to divert us from the paths of righteousness for his name's sake. Will you take up this challenge in the context to which you return tomorrow? Will you give yourself to Christ afresh and tell him that you're prepared to be resourceful and bold, that you long to be useful, that you will not allow yourself to sidestep the issues under the contrivances of logical thinking? You certainly will not put it in opposition to the demands of love and duty. So there's the challenge. And what of the example then to follow? Well, it is clear, is it not, that there is an example to follow. It is an example which combines firmness with compassion. It's an example which is able to use the ropes as they are necessary, but at the same time ensuring that we do not do so without the rags, which are equally necessary. Surely Jeremiah would have been justified in intervening with a measure of roughness. It would have been regarded as the evidence of concern. Jeremiah, yes, grab this. Worm. Hey. Oh, you dislocated my shoulders. You pulled my arms out of their sockets. Thanks for getting me out. But I'll never be the same again, you know. Could you have gone a little slower? Oh, we had to get you out. Gotta get you out. It would have been justified. People have said, you know, it's a shame that Jeremiah walks around like that now, but at least he got him out, you know. If he had stayed, he would have suffocated in the mud or he would have starved to death. Some of us are good with ropes. Oh, yes. Some of us are good with ropes. We are by nature rough. We'll yank him out. They should never have been in there in the first place. Get out of there. Grab a hold of this and get out. It's your own fault. Come out of there. Why did you say that? Why did you do that? Why did you go there? Come on now. I'm dropping the rope. Pull on. Hold on. And what if your hands burn? What if it leaves you with marks under your armpits? Just get up and get out. Some of us are good with ropes. And certainly, to have dropped down the rags alone would have been absolutely useless in terms of getting him out. What would he have done? He could have used them to, I suppose, wipe some of the mud off the lower part of his body. He could have used them to blow his nose. He could have used them to wipe his brow under the heat of the day as it came to him. But the rags alone would provide no opportunity for evacuation from his sorry predicament. Some of us are very good with rags. Very good with rags. But we want always just to leave people where they are. They're there now. You're okay now. You'll be fine now. And there's no change. There's no move. There's no liberation. It all sounds very kind. The words are nice and the gestures are meaningful, but there is no evacuation. Hence the combination. Hence the example. The ropes with the rags. you know the first word that comes on the list in 2 Peter 1? When Peter says, I want you to add to your faith these things. What's the first word? Goodness. That's the first word. Goodness. Right in the heart of the fruit of the Spirit in Galatians 5. Goodness. Titus chapter 2. In the wonderful section that begins at verse 9, where it says, the grace of God that brings salvation has appeared to all men, teaching us to say no to ungodliness and worldly passions and so on. And it finishes with the phrase, and to make a people who are eager to do good. Galatians chapter 6. Brothers, if someone is caught in a sin, you who are spiritual should restore him gently. Oh, yeah, we're going to need the ropes because he's got to be pulled out. But we'll need the rags so as not to harm him. Isn't that what Paul says to the Thessalonians? And we as the apostles of Christ were gentle among you the way a mother is kind to her kids. Fundamentalism and evangelical Christianity is masterful with ropes. We are all kinds of ropes. We're missing some of the rags. Liberalism has made a Christianity of rags and has no ropes. So there's a challenge to face. There's an example to follow. And finally, I think there's a glimpse here to ponder. A glimpse to ponder. Because I don't think it is possible to look into the description of this Ebed-Melech. To spend, if you like, a moment or two in his company, as we've done. But to spend a moment or two in his company should give us a glimpse of Jesus. For the law came by Moses, and grace and truth came by Jesus. See, Jeremiah needed a friend. From the company of those most considered possibilities, no one emerges. And from the servant quarters, God stirs from heaven and moves such an unlikely man to fulfill such an amazing purpose. He gives me a glimpse of Jesus. I found a friend. Oh, such a friend. He loved me ere I knew him. He drew me with the cords of love, and thus he bound me to him. And round my heart so closely twined, these ties that naught can sever. For I am his, and he is mine, forever and forever. If Ebed-Melech had lived in our day, having gone through the privileged experience described here 600 years B.C., I'm sure that when he walked along the corridor of his palace back to his job and he heard the music, he'd be saying, yes, as it goes, and you just might have a problem that we understand. We all need somebody to lean on. Oh, yeah, he might have a problem. That's right, Lord. Yes, we do. And you help me get old Jeremiah, all muddy old Jeremiah. We got him up, Lord. Yes, we did. Yes, we did. He gives me a glimpse of Jesus. In tenderness, he sought me, weary and sick with sin, and on his shoulders brought me back to his fold again. Oh, the love that sought me. Oh, the blood that bought me. Oh, the grace that brought me to his fold. Wondrous grace that brought me to his fold. Ebed-Melech, an Old Testament cameo. Ropes and rags. Mm-hmm.
0: 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He'll return in just a minute to close today's program. 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And Patrick said, "So very grateful to God for Alistair and for Truth for Life. 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One of our customer service reps will be happy to help you sign up. And when you do, be sure to request the two-book bundle, two books from Puritan author and minister John Flavel. This is just one of the ways we will say thank you for your support. The books are titled Christ and His Threefold Office and Christ Humbled Yet Exalted. Now here is Alistair with a closing prayer.
1: Father, bring your word, we pray, to bear upon our lives as individuals. Some of us are actually in miry clay on account of the fact that we have never, ever considered what it means that Jesus came to rescue us. And we need to cry out to you so that you might put our feet upon a rock and establish our going and put a new song in our hearts. Some of us, Lord, have been standing on the rock and bemoaning how many people are down in the mud. We find it easier to chastise them for their predicament than we do ever to seek to intervene in their circumstances. Forgive us our hard, stony, cold hearts. Some of us, Lord, tonight have been so graciously removed from dire predicaments as a result of the intervention of people like Ebed-Melech, and we bless you for them, and we thank you for their memory. And we pray that inasmuch as he is a challenge to us, that we may face the challenge. Insofar as he is an example for us, that we might follow the example. And to the extent that he gives us a glimpse of Christ, we pray that we may seek him with all of our hearts. And for us as a congregation, we pray that you will take a study such as this and burn it into our lives in such a way that we might become, by your grace and favor, a place that is known for the ropes of truth and the rags of grace, so that unbelieving men and women, those who struggle on the seas of life, the lonely and the wretched, the downtrodden, the disappointed, those who live with the symptoms of sin, may be drawn into the fold of Christ, so that they may come to say, "He hideth my soul in the cleft of the rock that shadows a dry, thirsty land. He hideth my life in the depths of his love and covers me there with his hand. And he covers me there with his hand. For Jesus' sake, amen."
0: I'm Bob Lapine. Thanks for joining us this week. Next week, we begin a study of the apocalyptic visions found in the Old Testament book of Daniel. We'll hear warnings and encouragement as we interpret these prophetic passages together. The Bible teaching of Alistair Begg is furnished by Truth for Life, where the learning is for living.
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12: The church has no problem getting involved in picnics. They don't have to pray about those things, but to be salt and light in the culture. Well, you know, I have to pray about that. That's one of the biggest lies that a Christian puts forth, is I'm going to pray about it. We hide behind that rather than getting engaged

0: with SRN News, I'm Bob Agnew in Washington. A strong earthquake has struck the southern Mexican Pacific coast, right on the border with Guatemala. The U.S. Geological Survey reports it had a magnitude of 7.3. The epicenter was southwest of Aquiles, Sudan, near Chiapas. From the White House East Room last night, President Trump addressed the nation about the importance of election security. He also says that China played a role in trying to disrupt the 2020 election. Heat that hit Europe exceptionally hard and early this year appears to have led to a spike in deaths, with well over 10,000 more people dying at the height of the heat wave than would normally have been expected, according to figures that are still emerging across the continent. Measures of what researchers called excess mortality, that's the difference between the normal death rate and the actual number this year, spiked in late June. On Wall Street, it has been a slow day so far for investors. Right now, the Dow is down 355 points. This is SRN News.
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4: Jesus said, seek first your 401k. Seek first his kingdom and his righteousness, and all these things will be given to you as well. If you go back and look at it in its broader context, he's talking about physical stuff and material things. God's not opposed to those. He made the earth and everything that's in it for us. But the counsel of Scripture, the counsel of Jesus, the counsel of the Spirit of God is to seek first his kingdom. Fellas, seek first the kingdom of God. I'm going to talk about some practical expressions of that for just a second, but you got to decide what you're going to do.
3: 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We'll be back to the message in just a moment. But first, we want to tell you about Pastor Alan's new book. 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That's 855-577-2255. We're so glad you're here to listen. Today's message from Pastor Allen is called Our Heavenly Father.
4: The fatherhood of God. It is the relationship that God chose for himself in the midst of his creation. That's stunning to me. But in Ephesians chapter 3 and verse 14, it says, for this reason, I bow my knees before the Father, from whom every family in heaven on earth derives its name. God chose this role of Father to describe himself in the midst of his creation. Now, I know we all bring perspectives to that, and we all bring life experience to that, but we need to bring the humility to recognize the value God attached to it. If we don't get Father right, it's going to leave a deficit in everything else about our relationship with the Lord. And so we'll take just a moment with it. It was a unique revelation that Jesus brought to us. In John 17, in verse 6, John 17 is Jesus' great high priestly prayer. He's preparing his disciples for his departure, and he prays for them. He prays for us in that prayer as well. But in verse 6, he said, I have manifested, or I've made known your name to the men whom you have given me out of the world. But one of the fascinating aspects of Scripture is God's revelation to us in his names. In Exodus 3, when Moses is recruited, he said, who will I tell the people sent me? Do I get a laminated ID badge? How will they know? And he said, you tell them that I am sent you. And throughout the Hebrew Bible and then into the New Testament, we have this revelation of God by the names that he gives, the covenant names of God. It's a lengthy list. Jehovah Rapha, I'll be the Lord your physician in Exodus 15. Jehovah Jireh, I'll be the Lord your provider. Jehovah Tsidkenu, I'll be the Lord your righteousness. I mean, they're Hebrew words, but they're revelations of aspects of the character of God. But Jesus, when he prays, he said, I have made known your name to the men whom you've given me out of the world. Look in John 14, Jesus said to him, I am the way, the truth, and the life. No one comes to the Father except through me. What was the name? What was the revelation Jesus gave us about Creator God? God is Father. Because no one can reveal the Father in the way that the Son can. The prophets couldn't. There was the angels couldn't. The Son of God can give to us insight and understanding and revelation into God our Father. In Matthew 11 and verse 27, it says, all things have been delivered to me by my Father. This is Jesus. And no one knows the Son except the Father. Nor does anyone know the Father except the Son and the one to whom the Son wills to reveal him. Jesus came to reveal to us Almighty God, our Heavenly Father. In fact, in Scripture, it says that, you know, in the previous times, God spoke to us through the prophets and through miracles and through signs. But in these last days, he's spoken to us through his Son, that we might have the revelation of God, our Father. It will change your relationship with God if you'll begin to ask the Spirit of God to make that real to you. And I think it is a part of the great confusion that has beset us. We're watching spiritual conflict unfold on a scale and a scope that has never been in my lifetime, to the point that it becomes absurd. We laugh from time to time about the theater of the absurd and the bizarre things that are being pushed forward in direct opposition to fundamental principles of Scripture. And this is abundantly clear around this whole notion of God as our Father and our roles within family and the idea of family and how families are constructed. All of those things come to us from God. I mean, all of the language, all of the things around gender confusion, the antagonism between men and women is not helpful. It leads us to a destructive, very destructive place. And the church has a solution. We can humble ourselves and be obedient to the counsel of Scripture. We'll have to have the courage to stand against cultural voices, some of them rooted in some very celebrated arenas of academia, some by very influential people, people of celebrity and status and influence. But they're standing in some very ungodly positions, advocating for some very ungodly things. And we don't need to be angry or belligerent, but we can be very quietly determined to be advocates for Almighty God. There's a bill that is in New York that's making its way through the system, and the governor has already said that she would sign it, that they want to remove father and mother from the legal language in the state. And their replacements are gestating person and non-gestating person. We're so determined to say that we're not different, that we're just the same, that we're absolutely equal in every possible way, that the lowest common denominator is, well, you can give birth and I can't. You know, we're not the same. It's not about greater or lesser, weaker or stronger, more capable or less capable. We're different. And we need the strength that comes from that. And we desperately need it in our homes and our families. It's very fashionable, particularly in academia and tragically in theological studies, I mean, to foster hatred for the patriarchs. To talk about patriarchal anything is an expression of hatred. We can't reject fundamental principles of Scripture and imagine that we will live in the blessings of God. So if you have succumbed to the notion that biblical ideas are just a bit out of date, kind of quaint. How quaint. As if it's no longer relevant for today. We have better ideas. Now we have AI. Folks, AI is amazing. It can crunch more data, more information so quickly. It can get to decisions, but it's data that's given to it by human beings. And if you've had a very broad sample set of human beings, we are a fractured lot. I mean, I didn't call your name, but I could. I mean, it's fashionable to say that biblical principles are no longer relevant, that it has to be understood in the context of our current world. All baloney. It needs to be understood in the context of the heart of God and what his intent was. Not submitted to the cultural fashion or the sociological fashion of the moment. I would submit to you, it's time for a whole new generation of godly men. Godly men. Masculinity is not toxic. Sin is toxic. And men that are sinful and ungodly can be really toxic. But let's not blame it on their masculinity. Let's blame it on sin and ungodliness and wickedness. We need godly men. There's some roles for godly men that they can uniquely fill. It doesn't mean women don't contribute, that they're not important. Again, it's not about either or. But the Bible gives godly men a responsibility for provision. It says if you don't provide for your family, you're an infidel, a pagan. So if your work-life balance does not include provision for your family, your balance is messed up. Godly men need to bring spiritual leadership. Doesn't mean they're the only leadership. Doesn't mean they're the only voice. But our homes will be different if godly men will bring some spiritual leadership. Our churches will be different. Our culture will be different. I'm telling you, when men started playing in women's sports, where were the fathers? I watched the pictures of the women at the school board meeting saying, you get these books out of our libraries. And I watched the videos going, where are the dads? Godly men have a role to play. Safety, security, guardians. Adam in the garden, when God said, gave him the assignment to tend the garden, the Hebrew word is the modern Hebrew word for a night watchman. You're to watch over this place to secure it. The temptation that presented itself to Eve was because the security was lax. Oh, geez, now we got to rewrite stuff. But our security that we bring is both spiritually and physical. God chose to identify himself to humanity as our Father, our Heavenly Father. And his intent was to attach tremendous value to fatherhood. And we've allowed that to be diminished for far too long.
3: We'll be right back. But first, a word from Pastor Allen about his new book.
4: Folks, understanding who you are in Christ, the price that was paid to give you status in the kingdom of God, it will write a future for you that is not dependent upon your family of origin, your life circumstance, the expressions of evil that you've had to overcome. In Christ Jesus, we are triumphant both in time and for all eternity. We put this little booklet together. It'll help you. 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It's a game changer.
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4: I want to take a minute and talk to the men. Whether you're a father yet or not, whether you're a father and your children are fathers, I'd like to, if you'll accept it, give you a biblical assignment. It's not complicated. Seek God. Seek God. Be different. Be different from your ungodly friends. Be different from your lukewarm friends. Be different from your friends that come to church but are very indistinguishable from people who don't. Seek God. I understand you're born again. Maybe you've been baptized in water. Maybe you've been baptized in the Spirit. Maybe you've read your Bible every year for 30 years. Hallelujah. Seek God. Don't mail it in. Stop reading your curriculum vitae and bend your knee before the Lord. He's an infinite God, and we are his finite creation. If we learn something new about God every moment of every day, at the end of our lives, we'll be beginners. Seek God. I brought you some passages. 1 Chronicles 28. This is Solomon. David's instructions to Solomon. Solomon, my son, acknowledge the God of your father and serve him with wholehearted devotion and with a willing mind. For the Lord searches every heart and understands every motive behind the thoughts. Wow. Serve God with wholehearted devotion and with a willing mind. How often do we serve God with gritted teeth? You can put pencil me in there. Maybe you don't moan and complain when I know the right thing to do, but I can have that tendency if I don't guard my heart. And David is giving Solomon instructions. Unfortunately, he didn't keep them. And he said, the Lord searches every heart and understands every motive behind the thoughts. See, we get so comfortable with manipulating circumstances, with our postures and all the things, but God knows the intents of our heart. That's not a threat. There's so much freedom in that. God knows when you mean to do the right thing. God knows when you're sincerely trying to do the right thing, even when it doesn't unfold that way. God knows. It's not a threat. It's a promise. In a broken world, in a dark world, in a world filled with ungodliness and demonic junk, God knows your heart. God, you know what I want to do. You know it's not always easy to know. You know that all the people who will attach meanings to what they watch will attach the right meaning, but you know, God. There's such freedom in that. If you'll start your day and say, God, I want to honor you today. I want to please you today. To me, there's such freedom in that. Look at the next sentence. If you seek him, he'll be found by you. That's David's instruction. David's an old man. He's just about done. And he said, Solomon, my son, if you will seek God, he'll be found by you. Seek God. You'll find him. You'll find him in new ways. You'll understand him in new ways. He'll write a new future for you. And we get honest and say, I don't really want a new future. I just want to do what I want him to do. But if we'll seek God, he'll begin to change our heart. We'll get excited about what he's doing. Look at Psalm 34. The lions may grow weak and hungry, but those who seek the Lord will turn the page. But those who seek the Lord lack no good thing. If you're reading that on your phone, you have no idea what I'm talking about. But in the room, it made a difference. Lamentations 3. The Lord is good to those whose hope is in him, to the one who seeks him. Do you remember who wrote Lamentations? It's written from the perspective of Jeremiah, the prophet. Do you happen to remember Jeremiah? Jeremiah is the prophet in Jerusalem when the Babylonians are coming. And his life message is destruction is coming, discipline is coming, and there's really nothing you can do about it. They're going to take your children. Blood will run through the streets, and there's not much you can do. Lamentations is a collection of laments, of sorrowful messages. And in the midst of all of that emotion, it's one of the most difficult ministries in all of the Bible, Jeremiah. This is what he said, the Lord is good to those whose hope is in him, to the one who seeks him. Destruction may be coming all around you, but if you will seek the Lord, he'll be good to you. For all the destruction, for all the death, for all the things that happened, God watched over Jeremiah. We're going to read it together in a few weeks. In fact, the captain of the Babylonian guard came to Jeremiah and said, just tell me where you want to live. I'll see that you're established. Unbelievable stuff. Matthew 6, this is Jesus. Some of you prefer the New Testament. Jesus said, seek first your 401k. Seek first his kingdom and his righteousness, and all these things will be given to you as well. If you go back and look at it in its broader context, he's talking about physical stuff and material things. God's not opposed to those. He made the earth and everything that's in it for us. But the counsel of Scripture, the counsel of Jesus, the counsel of the Spirit of God is to seek first his kingdom. Fellas, seek first the kingdom of God. I'm going to talk about some practical expressions of that in just a second, but you got to decide what you're going to do. Colossians chapter 3, set your minds on things above, not on earthly things. That takes tremendous discipline. to not just let your thoughts ramble, to not give your thoughts to all the things that a secular culture will fill your mind with, the ambitions and dreams and aspirations, the people you spend your discretionary time with. You'll begin to reflect their ambitions if you don't guard your heart and your mind. Set your minds on things above. There is a battlefield in your mind. It's true for women too, but it's Father's Day weekend. I'm going to pick on you for a minute. I promise I'll get the women later. There's a battlefield in your mind, a battlefield filled with pornography, gambling, hobbies that you elevate to unholy places, pursuit of selfish ambitions. Well, we got all sorts of cultural excuses. Well, it's my private life. I'm not harming anybody else. Stop. Seek God. Let Him become the ambition of your life. I'm not saying that you can't have hobbies, and I understand we have other things that are valuable to us. But are you seeking God? So I'm born again. Okay. It's like if your doctor says to you, are you leading a healthy life?

0: Am I pleasing to God? Well, I'm not stealing. I'm not committing adultery. You know, in James, the book of James, I warned you about James. He's kind of like cranky. James says, you believe there's a God. Good for you, James says. The demons believe that and they shudder. So I don't imagine that pleasing God is I'm not breaking overtly any of the big ten. I mean, in the course of my journey today, whether in prayers I have prayed, compassion I've given expression to, obedience that I have engaged, whatever it may be, have I done something today that I could imagine is pleasing to God? God, I want to please you today. I want to please you. See, being a Christ follower is not that complicated. What we've lacked is the intent. It's my time. I'm okay. The next group doesn't have to be in here until 9:30 in the morning, so. Yeah, you applaud. Your neighbors will take you out. What we've really missed is the intent. It's like, well, what do I have to do? You know, what's the minimum daily requirement? It's like vegetables. How much do I have to eat? And how often? And which ones? And does it have to be green? Why did God make green food? Cows eat green food. I'm not a cow. I like strawberry ice cream. It has milk in it. Is that a vegetable? There's a strawberry. Fruits, vegetables. Aren't vegetables and fruits both good for you? More ice cream for everybody. And we bring a bit of that notion to our faith. How much do I have to read? And how often? The whole thing? And you want me to give money? That's just preachers. Preachers want you to give money. No, actually, all the way through the book, worship and sharing of your material possessions are inseparable. We can talk about seasons and Old Covenant and New Covenant, and I get all the things. But the reality is, your heart's not fully yielded to the Lord until you've yielded to Him your material things. And that has very little to do with preachers. If the tithe was preachers' ideas, it would have never stuck at 10%. Come on. See, what we've been missing is the intent. I'm talking to the guys for a minute. See, there's some honest conversations just to have with yourself. You don't have to pull anybody else in. What brings excitement to you? What brings enthusiasm? What do you look forward to? You've got a little free time, and you can invest some energy or some thought or some effort, or you can gather some people around you that share a common interest. To what extent does God make His way into that? I don't mean that in a condemning way. It's a diagnostic tool, because if the answer isn't where you would like it to be sitting in this environment, begin to tell Him the truth. Stop the hustle. Seek God. And the diagnostic part of that is really the first step. To what extent do you have a desire to please Him?
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1: This is Carol Platt, Liebau for townhall.com. A new Pew Research Center survey contains a shocking finding. Nearly half of Muslim Americans view Hamas favorably. That's right, Hamas, the terrorist group responsible for murdering at least 46 Americans and taking others hostage on October 7th, 2023. Overall, 44% of Muslim American respondents expressed a favorable opinion of Hamas. This disturbing trend coincides with an increasingly assertive Islamist presence across the United States. In parts of Brooklyn, amplified calls to prayer now ring out from mosques beginning at 5 a.m. They include the declaration, "There is no God but Allah." Religious liberty is a cherished American freedom. But it's time to realize that many Islamists view such public displays not simply as religious expression, but as symbols of cultural and political ascendancy here in America.
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4: Most Americans think of Abraham Lincoln and they think of the Civil War or the Emancipation. But in 1862, he signed another hugely significant piece of legislation, the Homestead Act. It offered eligible Americans up to 160 acres of land, not as a prize for the powerful, but as an opportunity for ordinary families willing to live on it, work it, and build something lasting. Why did it matter? Because Lincoln understood that freedom was not merely the absence of tyranny. Rather, freedom required responsibility, labor, stewardship, and moral courage. A free people must be given room to build, but they also must be willing to cultivate what they have been given. That still matters today. Liberty without responsibility decays. Opportunity without character collapses. Lincoln's lesson is clear. A nation stays free when its people remain willing to work, build, and steward freedom under God.
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A warm welcome to our program, Prophecy for Today, where we study biblical prophecy and its application to our daily life. It's a wonderful day to worship God. I'm William Steves. Let's pray. Dear Heavenly Father, we rejoice in the gift of salvation we enjoy by your grace. Thank you for the blood of Christ, our wonderful Savior, who has cleansed us from sins. I pray you would work in the hearts of our listeners today, especially if there are any tuned in who do not know you. Convict them of their sin and draw them to yourself. And it's in Jesus' name we pray. Amen.

0: Maranatha, friends, the Lord is coming. Luke 2:46-49. And it came to pass that, after 3 days, they found him in the temple, sitting in the midst of the doctors, both hearing them and asking them questions. And all that heard him were astonished at his understanding and answers. And when they saw him, they were amazed. And his mother said unto him, Son, why hast thou thus dealt with us? Behold, thy father and I have sought thee sorrowing. And he said unto them, How is it that ye sought me? Wist ye not that I must be about my father's business? When he was 12, Jesus traveled down to Jerusalem with his parents, but he did not immediately return with them. Rather, he remained in the temple, and we are told that he astonished the doctors of the law, the priests, and the Pharisees. Although he was a child, nevertheless, Christ was still the Son of God, and taught as one who had authority, not as one of the scribes. He knew the word of God, and he taught the word of God. Even when his parents ask him of his reasons for staying behind, he makes it clear that teaching the truth of God's word was always a part of the ministry that God had prepared for him. 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I'm William Steves. The July edition of the Gospel Standard is available upon request. 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And our United States address is the People's Gospel Hour, Post Office Box 55862, Boston, Massachusetts 02205. And now, the familiar voice of Pastor Perry F. Rockwood, who is at home with the Lord.
1: Shall we pray? Father in heaven, we bow in the presence of God, through our Lord Jesus Christ, the only mediator between God and men. We're thankful for direct access to the throne. And today I just pray for each one listening in. I pray for those who are not well, those who are aged, those mourning the loss of loved ones, those who are lonely. I pray for those who are not saved, many who are religious but lost. Father, draw them to thyself. I pray in Jesus' name, amen. As we finished that wonderful portion yesterday, Lord, revive thy work. There follows the theophany, the presence of God. Poetically, its figure of speech reflects the Lord's deliverance of his people in the Exodus. Images from nature abound. Notice, verse 6, he stood and measured the earth. He beheld and drove asunder the nations, and the everlasting mountains were scattered. The perpetual hills did bow. His ways are everlasting. The entire passage conveys an overwhelming sense of the awful power of God. And in the midst of this, notice this statement, thou wentest forth for the salvation of thy people, even for salvation with thine anointed. A reminder that the might of the Eternal One is directed to the deliverance of his own. And friends, God wants you to be saved today. It is not his will that any should perish, but that all should come to repentance. No wonder Habakkuk is reduced once more to fear and trembling. Notice verse 16, when I heard, my belly trembled, my lips quivered at the voice, rottenness entered into my bones, and I trembled in myself. And out of this tremendous experience of the mighty power of God, he brings us his final message, which is that no matter what happens, even though there be famine in the land, though the fig tree shall not blossom, neither shall fruit be in the vines, the labor of the olive shall fall, and the fields yield no fruit. Verse 17, yet notice verse 19, I will rejoice in the Lord. I will joy in the God of my salvation. The Lord God is my strength. Oh, praise God. What a God we have. God is still on the throne, friend. Looking out in the nation today, sin abounding. Our government's passing laws against the Word of God. The Bible left out of our schools. Oh, today, we need to recognize that we're going to rejoice in the Lord. Rejoice in the God of our salvation. The Lord God is our strength. So Habakkuk has come through his perplexity and doubt about God's dealings with rebellious Judah and wicked Babylon. He comes not merely to faith, for he had that all along, but to faith enriched by joy in the God of his salvation. He has learned the full adequacy of the Lord. Translated into terms that relate to us in our day, this means that the Lord Jesus Christ is not only necessary, he is enough. If we have him, we have all in actual potentiality. Without him, we are poor in soul. With him, no matter what happens, we have spiritual riches. Friends, Christ is all in all. And if we have Christ, we have everything we need for time and eternity. We're not expecting tremendous days of revival before the coming of our Lord. We're expecting that the world is going to return to the days like unto the days of Noah, days like unto the days of Sodom and Gomorrah, days of apostasy, days of lawlessness, days of anti-God philosophy. But friends, God is sufficient. God will see us through. God is still on the throne. And the thing is this, it's either Jesus or nobody. Jesus is all in all. The richest church and the richest Christians are those who know Jesus Christ really, who he is, and know him best of all in times of need. How do we know him today in a time of crisis? God gave Habakkuk the enduring answer, the just shall live by faith. And God reiterated that answer in the New Testament over and over again. The just shall live by faith. Oh, this world is not our home. This world is not our home. Our home is in heaven. And we're not promised an easy time here. It's not an easy road. But Jesus Christ said, my grace is sufficient for thee. My God shall supply all your need according to his riches in glory by Christ Jesus. All things work together for good to them that love God, to them who are the called according to his purpose. How wonderful to have the promises of God. I want to say that all that we need is Jesus Christ for time and for eternity. Do you really know him today as your Savior? Have you trusted him? Have you received him as your own and only Savior? Not the church, not the sacraments, but Christ and Christ alone.
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2: Hi guys, it's Anthony. On Sunday night, February 22nd, Father Tom laid down to go to sleep in peace. And the Lord took Father Tom home to his heavenly reward to be with our Lord and Savior, Jesus Christ, for all of eternity. Father was able to preach and teach about not only the love of Jesus, but about the kingdom of God for 41 years. Father Tom's dream was always for his preaching to continue on while he is in heaven. As we are about to listen to the words of Christ, released through Father, Father Tom is in heaven doing his part by praying for us and interceding before the throne of God for you. 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Box 602 East Boston, Mass. 02128. As we prepare to listen to Father Tom's preach, open your spirits to allow the Holy Spirit to pour into you in a way he never has. 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

0: In his second letter to Timothy, the Apostle Paul writes these words, "I charge you in the presence of God and of Christ Jesus, who is to judge the living and the dead, and by his appearing and by his kingdom, preach the word. Be urgent, in season and out of season. Convince, rebuke, and exhort. Be unfailing in patience and in teaching." This is In Season and Out of Season, a Bible teaching ministry with Father Tom DiLorenzo.
1: Good day, it's Father Tom. I'm glad to be with you today. I'm reading from the 6th chapter of Matthew. No one can serve two masters, for a slave will either hate the one and love the other, or be devoted to the one and despise the other. You cannot serve God and wealth. One way to think about giving away wealth is to tithe your money. 10% goes to the Lord. 10%. And that's wonderful because he promises that if we do that, he opened the windows of heaven. He says, test me. It's the only place he says, test me. But people don't want to do it. They think that, you know, that's too much. How am I going to get along? I told you about Mr. Laubacher, Tony's father. He had 10 children, I believe, and he wasn't able to pay his bills. So he went to work one day and spoke with a man who was a tither. And the tither said, start tithing your money. Mr. Laubacher said, I haven't got any money to tithe. He said, take 10% off the top and see what God does. And he did. And God opened the windows of heaven for him. God opened the windows of heaven for him. You see, tithing has to do with faith. Without faith, it's impossible to please God. Without faith, it's impossible to please God. We can look holy, wear holy clothes, but without faith, it's impossible to please God. Therefore, I tell you, do not worry about your life. Worrying is useless. Just trust Jesus. Worrying is useless. Do not worry about your life, what you will eat or what you will drink, or about your body, what you will wear. Do not worry about these things. God knows we need these things, and he will provide for them as we are in his divine will. Is life not more important than food, and the body more than clothing? Look at the birds of the air. Look at them. They neither sow nor reap nor gather into barns, and yet your Father in heaven feeds them. Are you not of more value than these birds? I tell you, you were ransomed by the blood of Jesus. You were blood bought in the name of Jesus. Are you not more important than the birds? I am more important than the birds. I've been blood bought. The blood of Jesus has cleansed me from my sin as I have confessed my sin. And can any of you, by worrying, add a single hour to the span of his life? I tell you, sometimes when I get on a worrying cycle, I say out loud, I'm being an atheist today. I'm not trusting God. And that snaps me out of it so that I start trusting God again. And why do you worry about your clothing? Consider the lilies of the field. I'm going to tell you, the lilies of the field are like poppies. They're not like Easter lilies. How they grow. They neither toil nor spin. Yet I tell you, even Solomon in all of his glory was not clothed like one of these. Consider the wild flowers, how beautiful they grow, without anyone tending to them. Consider them. And I tell you, if we consider them and we start thinking, are we not more important than they? Of course we are. We've been blood bought. Jesus gave his life for us. You're much more important than birds. You're much more important than flowers. And yet God takes care of the flowers, and he clothes the grass of the field, which is alive today and tomorrow is thrown into the oven. Will he not much more clothe you, O you of little faith? He's telling you, I'm going to provide for you. You do what you need to do, and I will provide for you. I remember we were in Chelsea, and we had a sandwich left, and we stopped to this homeless person and said, are you hungry? He said, yes. So we gave the sandwich to him in the name of Jesus. I tell you this because I want you to do the same. I'm losing my reward because I'm telling you, but I want you to do the same so that you would feed the poor, make a sandwich, and when you go out, if you see someone on the street, give it to them. They'll receive it in faith. Therefore, do not worry saying, what will we eat, or what will we drink, or what will we wear? For it is the Gentiles who strive for all these things, the pagans. And indeed, your Heavenly Father knows that you need them. But I say, strive first for the kingdom of God and His righteousness, and these things will be given to you as well. What things? Our food, our clothing. I tell you, God is a provider. He is a provider. I told you yesterday, one day I was in the Hilltop butcher shop, and I saw a lady selling tickets, you know, scratch tickets, and I said, I'm going to get one. And the Lord spoke to me. He says, if you try to care for yourself, I'm not going to care for you. I walked by that lady ever so fast. I did not need to buy a scratch ticket. God provides for me, and He provides very well. So do not worry about tomorrow, for tomorrow will bring worries of its own. Today, trouble is enough for today. Today's trouble is enough for today. Do not worry about tomorrow. Today's trouble is enough for today. As a matter of fact, do not worry at all. Do not worry at all. Do not worry at all. It doesn't give you any power to worry. As a matter of fact, when we worry, we are not faithful. We believe that we need to take care of these things more than anyone. I need to tell you that we need to hear from you so that we can pay our bills. It's so important that we've been on for since 1984 and we've paid all our bills by the grace of the living God. Now, I know things are rough today when it comes to money, but I need to hear from you so that we can stay on in your area. I tell you, we cannot continue to be on the air without people who help us. Not a penny is in my pocket. All of it goes for radio time. And radio time is expensive. So I promise you, if we don't get the money in, I'm going to get off of stations. That is not a threat, it's a promise, because I cannot go into debt. That can lead into a lot of trouble. Let me continue with the Gospel of Matthew. Do not judge, so you will not be judged. But with the judgment you make, you will be judged. Don't judge people. You can't judge people's heart. You have no ability to judge people's heart. God is the only one that can judge our heart because He knows our heart. And the measure you give will be the measure you get. That's right. The measure you give of forgiveness will be the measure you get of forgiveness. The measure you give of your money will be the measure you receive from your money. Why do you see the speck in your neighbor's eye, but do not notice the log in your own eye? How can you say to your neighbor, let me take the speck out of your eye, while the log is in your own eye? You hypocrites. First, take the log out of your own eye, and then you will see clearly to take the speck out of your neighbor's eye. Yes, this is so important. Not to judge people. Who am I to judge? I am to assess people. Yes, people, I see them fighting. I don't want to be near them. I don't want to be near them if they're fighting people. I'm not judging their hearts. I tell you, if they're fighting, maybe they have their parents that used to fight, and this is what they learn. I'm not going to judge them. They are not to be judged. They are to be prayed for. The angel of the Lord declared unto Mary, and she conceived of the Holy Spirit. Hail Mary, full of grace, the Lord is with you. Blessed are you among women, and blessed is the fruit of thy womb, Jesus. Holy Mary, Mother of God, pray for us sinners now and at the hour of our death. Amen. Hail Mary, full of grace, the Lord is with you. Blessed are you among women, and blessed is the fruit of your womb, Jesus. Holy Mary, Mother of God, pray for us sinners, now and at the hour of our death. Amen. Hail Mary, full of grace, the Lord is with you. Blessed are you among women, and blessed is the fruit of your womb, Jesus. Holy Mary, Mother of God, pray for us sinners now and at the hour of our death. Amen. Behold the handmaid of the Lord. Let it be done unto me according to your word. Hail Mary, full of grace, the Lord is with thee. Blessed art thou among women, and blessed is the fruit of thy womb, Jesus. Holy Mary, Mother of God, pray for us sinners now and at the hour of our death. Amen. And the Word became flesh and dwelt among us. Hail Mary, full of grace, the Lord is with you. Blessed are you among women, and blessed is the fruit of your womb, Jesus. Holy Mary, Mother of God, pray for us sinners now and at the hour of our death. Amen. How do you write to Father Tom? Father Tom, Post Office Box 602, East Boston, Mass. 02128. Or go inseason.net and leave a donation on PayPal. May the Lord bless you and keep you. May he let his face shine upon you. May he look upon you and give you his peace, that peace that the world cannot give, because that peace comes from God alone. May Almighty God bless you, the Father and the Son and the Holy Spirit. God bless you.
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10: 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Abel
5: Damina is my name. I want to welcome you to this broadcast, a time of learning, a time of unlearning, and a time of relearning. The essence of this broadcast is to bring to you the revelation of Jesus Christ. The mandate of God on our ministry is the revelation of Jesus, reintroducing Jesus to this generation, equipping the believer to know who you are in Christ, what you have in Christ, and what Christ can do through you. So get ready, fasten your seatbelts today. We're going to adventure in the scriptures. The scriptures tells us in John 5:39, Jesus speaking to the Jews, he said, "You search the scriptures, for in them you think you have eternal life, but they are they which testify of me." The Bible is Christocentric. It's a message centered on the person of Jesus Christ. So get ready today as we transverse through the pages of the scriptures, unveiling Christ so we can reveal your true identity in Christ. Because once you know who you are in Christ, then you will know what you have in Christ. And then you can be able to know what Christ can do through you. It gives you a life of fulfillment, a life that is purpose-driven, so you can make the impact you were designed to make in this life through the gospel of Jesus Christ. Call a friend, call a loved one, tell somebody to hook up right now as I take you into that service where the Spirit of our God is already moving. Happy listening.
10: In 1 Corinthians chapter 1 verse 30, glory to God. As many as are led by the Spirit of God are the sons of God. I am led by the Spirit of God. I thought you would say that. I am led by the Spirit of God. I am a son of God. I am a son of God. You have not received the spirit of bondage again to fear. What do you say? I have not received the spirit of bondage again to fear. I have received the spirit of adoption. I have received the spirit of adoption. I have received the spirit of adoption. I have received. I cry, Abba Father, dare to say what God says about you. No bondage. I have the spirit of adoption. The Lord is my strength. The Lord is my life. The Lord is my salvation. Whom shall I fear? The Lord is the strength of my life. Zikadome ketena kayatana. The Lord is the strength of my life. Of whom shall I be afraid? Leko sapete lenema. The Lord is my light and my salvation. And the light shines in darkness. And the darkness cannot comprehend it. I fear no man. I fear no man. I fear no man. The Lord is the strength of my life. I'm not afraid of what man can do to me. Man can do nothing to me. Zebayotele batata. They shall surely gather. Zekoyana kaya. Hey, anangelerebaha. But they cannot prevail over you. With them is the arm of the flesh. With you is the Lord of hosts. Zeola tanaha. Greater is he that is in you than he that is in the world. If God be for us, who can be against us? He that spared not his son, but freely gave him up for us all. How shall he not also with him freely give us all things? Somebody shout glory. So me he has said that I may boldly say. So it becomes inoperative if I don't say it. It becomes inoperative if I don't say it. What he says has no effect on me till I say it myself. What God has said about me remains ineffective on me till I say it myself. In my walk in this earth, I must put a verb to the noun. The noun says, I am the righteousness of God. The verb says very loud, I am the righteousness of God. I dare to say what he says. He said in 2 Corinthians 6:14, you are Christ. I am Christ. Be ye not unequally yoked together with unbelievers. For what fellowship hath righteousness with unrighteousness? He calls me righteousness. What do you say? He has said that I may boldly say, I am an. For what fellowship has righteousness with unrighteousness? And what communion has light with darkness? Verse 15. And what concord has Christ with Belial? Or what part hath he that believeth with an infidel? Glory! Glory! I am Christ. I am light. I am righteousness. I am the temple of God. I must dare to say what God says. What is written is for you to have it. Look around and shout it very loud. I do not walk in darkness. I have the light of life. I am far from confusion. I cannot be confounded. I cannot be dumbfounded. Don't say, the Lord say, I cannot be confounded. Mm-mm. Say it as a matter of reality. I cannot be dumbfounded. I cannot be confounded. I am far from confusion. I walk in the light. I am not confused. I don't do trial and error. I have accuracy. I have exactness. I have precision. My steps are ordered by the Lord. I am in the right place at the right time doing the right thing. Everything works for me. It may not be working for others, but the moment I arrive is the time when it will start working. I have the gift of on time. Say, in the name of Jesus, my steps are timed by the Spirit of God. I have the gift of arriving on time. Say, I have the gift of on time. My steps are ordered by the Lord. In all these things, I am more than a conqueror. Shout it very loud, I am washed. I am sanctified. I am justified. I am in authority. Shout glory. I am what the word says I am. In 1 Corinthians 1:30, Jesus is made unto us righteousness, sanctification. He is made unto us wisdom. Our songs ought to be our confession. Our songs should not be pouring our heart to God. We are not Israelites. Our songs ought to be our confession. We ought to sing the things he has said about us. I am righteous. I am holy. I am sanctified. I am justified. I have right standing with God. Yeah, we ought to say what God says about us. He has said that I may boldly say, the Lord is my helper. I shall not be afraid what man can do to me. I shall not be afraid. Even when men gather, they fall. They fall. The moment they gather and mention my name, that's the end of that conference. From the moment they call my name, their medulla oblongata, their reasoning faculty, would start rewinding. They shall not be able to see eye to eye. And they shall not be able to execute the enterprise of their hands. Zabayana gada. Zabayana gada. Zabaya Namada, I am a mystery to every devil. I'm a mystery to every devil. When the devil thinks I am coming, that is when I am going backward. When the devil thinks I am coming from the front, I arrive from the back. You will take the devil by surprise. At every turn, you will take the devil by surprise. Somebody shout, I declare, I am not afraid what man can do to me. The Lord is my helper. I receive the help of God. I receive the help of God. I receive the help of God in the leading of the Holy Ghost. Honey, you know the help of God is the leading of the Spirit. The help of God is the leading of the Spirit. When the Spirit is telling you go, that is God helping you. Yes. When the Spirit is saying stop, That is God helping you. So the help of God is in the leading of the Spirit. So you must yield to the Spirit. You must yield to the Spirit at all times. Pray in the Spirit and listen and yield. And when you yield, the Spirit will carry you. When you yield, the Spirit will carry you. There are some appointments you disappoint. You disappoint and reappoint yourself. That is, they gave you appointment for today, 4 o'clock. You arrive next Monday, 4 o'clock. And when you arrive, you discover that your arrival next Monday was the right time to arrive. Say, I have the gift of on time. Everything is working of his own accord. Your steps are ordered by the Lord. You will experience victory like never before. You will experience victory like never before. You will enjoy redemption's realities. And you will function in total triumph. Somebody is not shouting that amen. You must glory. You must glory in the Lord. In 1 Corinthians 1:29, look at it. That no flesh should glory in his presence. 30. But of him are ye in Christ Jesus, who of God is made unto us wisdom and righteousness and sanctification and redemption. Look at the next verse. That according as it is written, he that glorieth, let him glory in the Lord. Somebody shout, I glory in the Lord. How do you glory in the Lord? By talking, by saying. The doctor says, your blood pressure has gone high. Say, no, sir. No, sir. It's two of us that measured it. Divide by two. It is very normal. I cannot have high blood pressure. Where is the pressure coming from? How can a man in rest be under pressure? No, I cannot have high blood pressure. I cannot have sugar diabetes. God giveth me all things richly to enjoy. I cannot be enjoying what God has given me and have diabetes. I cannot have it. Say, I create my world with my word. I create my world with my words. I say I have been crucified with Christ. John Wesley said, there's something the devil has given to the church. It looks like faith, but it is a mental assent. It looks like faith. Mental assent is when you see the truth and fail to acknowledge it. By his stripes you are healed. You are still saying my sickness. It's a seasonal sickness. Then it will stop like locomotive engine. On your head. On your head. Locomotive engine. On your head. In all my years on earth, I have never seen locomotive engine moving on ahead. It has its own tracks built by government. Don't say what you feel. Say what God says. Say, let's be realistic. My temperature is high. That cannot solve it. You touch your body and say, my body is at rest. My temperature is normal. My body is functioning well. And the healing power of God is working in my body. You are not denying the fact that there's pressure, but you are telling your body how it ought to function. You are acknowledging your realities. They say when you start reaching the age of 40, 50, you start using glasses. That's not in the Bible. That's not in the Bible. Don't let anybody put glasses in your eyes. You stay with the word of God. At the age of 80, Moses' eyesight was still very sharp under the old covenant. Under the old covenant at 80, and his natural force was still intact. Hey! Hey! Hey! Hey! Say it the way you want to have it. You didn't hear what I said. Say it the way you want to have it. The power is in your mouth. The power is in your mouth. Preaching the gospel is part of glorying in Christ. So we give ourselves to ministry. Somebody say that with me. Say, I give myself to ministry. I win souls. I preach the gospel without compromise. I didn't hear your amen. Amen. Hebrews 13 verse 5. Let your conversation be without covetousness and be content to such things as you have. For he has said, I will never leave thee nor forsake thee. Never. I will never leave thee. I will never forsake you. Colossians chapter 1 verse 9. For this cause we also, since the day we heard it, do not cease to pray for you and to desire that ye might be filled with the knowledge of his will in all wisdom and spiritual understanding. Next verse. That ye might walk worthy of the Lord unto all pleasing, being fruitful in every good work and increasing in the knowledge of God. Say, I walk worthy of the Lord unto all pleasing. I am fruitful in every good work. Can I hear a powerful amen? One of the vital truths about the New Testament is the laying on of hands. The laying on of hands. Romans chapter 1 verse 10. Making requests, if by any means now at length, I might have a prosperous journey by the will of God to come unto you. Verse 11. For I long to see you, that I may impart unto you some spiritual gift, to the end that ye may be established. 12. That is, that I may be comforted together with you by the mutual faith, both of you and me. That I may be comforted. That word to share or to impart means for you to receive of my ministry. For you to receive of my ministry is to partake. He was talking about the church partaking of his ministry. And this time around, it was not just instruction by teaching. It went beyond teaching to laying hands. Look at 1 Timothy chapter 4 verse 14. Neglect not the gift that is in thee, which was given thee by prophecy, with the laying on of the hands of the presbytery. So when hands are laid on you, something happens to you. 2 Timothy chapter 1 verse 6. Wherefore, I put thee in remembrance, that thou stir up the gift of God, which is in thee, by the putting on of my hands. The laying on of hands is a very vital New Testament ministry. The laying on of hands. In Acts chapter 13 verse 1, now there were in the church that was at Antioch certain prophets and teachers, as Barnabas and Simeon, that was called Niger and Lucius of Cyrene, and Manaen, which had been brought up with Herod the Tetrarch, and Saul. Verse 2. As they ministered to the Lord and fasted, the Holy Ghost said, separate me Barnabas and Saul for the work whereunto I have called them. Who said? The Holy Ghost. The Holy Ghost said. Why didn't the Holy Ghost say, I have separated Paul and Barnabas? Why didn't the Holy Ghost say, I am the Holy Ghost. I have separated Paul and Barnabas. But the Holy Ghost said, you separate Paul and Barnabas. I long to see you that I may impart spiritual gifts. Now watch what happened. The Holy Ghost has just spoken. Look at the next verse. And when they had fasted and prayed, and laid hands on them, they sent them away. In Acts chapter 19, Brother Paul said to them, have you received the Holy Ghost since you believe? They said, we have never had if there be anything like the Holy Ghost. The Bible says, and they laid hands on them. And they began to speak in tongues and prophesy. They laid hands on them. And they began to speak in tongues and prophesy. When I lay hands on you, there are things that have been sitting on your inside that will come alive. Things will just wake up from your inside. You will suddenly see certain abilities showing themselves through you. I'm not telling the powerful amen. Certain abilities inside you will come alive. When hands are laid on you, you must be in the spirit. And you must respond. How do we respond? We respond by praying in the spirit. We respond by singing in the spirit. And we respond by rejoicing in the spirit. So when hands are laid on you, Jesus was praying when John the Baptist baptized him. Even something like water baptism, Jesus was praying. Jesus was praying because he was under John's ministry. And what John was doing was baptism. Yet, even for water baptism that Jesus knew it did not have any eternal value, he was praying. The Bible says, enter the water praying. Because spiritual things are received in the spirit. You can't come to me in the flesh to receive spiritual things. I'm laying hands on you. You are looking at me. You are looking at me. Waiting for magic. No. It is mutual faith. It is me and you. As we participate, then a stirring happens. So you come to me, you are in the spirit. Zekolod.

0: rises out of the rightly divided word of truth illuminates your mind, illuminates your heart, and brings you face to face with your realities in Christ Jesus. In Ephesians chapter 3, verse 3, Brother Paul, speaking about the mystery, the Old Testament, he said, whereby when you read, you may understand my knowledge in the mystery of Christ. So there is a knowledge in the mystery of Christ. The word mystery is the word mysterion in the Greek. It means that which is concealed. And then he says, how that by revelation, the word revelation is the word apocalypsis. It means that which is revealed. So the revelation of the scriptures unveils the mysteries. Revelation is the New Testament. Mystery is the Old Testament. But it will take reading and learning to come to a place of full understanding, precise and accurate knowledge. Brother Daniel will say, I understood by books. So there's a place of books in equipping you soundly with the message of Christ. Brother Paul will write to Timothy. He says to Timothy, till I come, give attendance to reading. Jesus, speaking to those Jews, says, you do err because you know not the scriptures, nor the power of God. Oftentimes, Jesus will say to the Jews, have you not read, is the word anaginosko in the Greek. It means, are you reading and not paying attention? I want to quickly recommend for you a plethora of books I have written. They are written with an intent to bring you doctrinal clarity, answer your questions doctrinally, and bring you to a place of accurate understanding, a precise knowledge of Christ and you in Christ. I want you to order for those books today. The number and the list of books available will be read to you right now. And if you call today, we'll be glad to make sure you get a copy or more copies of the books so you can enrich your spiritual life and enrich your walk with God and build a quality relationship with Jesus Christ, where you're also able to teach others the same truths you have learned to liberate them and bring them to the fullness of God. Glory to God.
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2: 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Why did it matter? 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Opportunity without character collapses. Lincoln's lesson is clear. A nation stays free when its people remain willing to work, build, and steward freedom under God.
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9: You know, I found myself this week literally weeping uncontrollably before God and saying this, Lord, may this generation be like the Joshua generation. Lord, may this generation have the faith of Joshua generation. May this generation, Lord, have the courage and the victories of Joshua's generation. Joshua's generation could have said, you want me to do what?
8: And that is the title of Dr. Youssef's current teaching series on Leading the Way. You want me to do what? Some practical lessons about facing the impossibilities in life with faith. Now, Joshua was charged with leading more than 1 million people into a promised land, and then walking around a nearby enemy city with a marching band. Neither situation something familiar to you and me, but God may ask you or me to do something that still causes the words, you want me to do what? To be mumbled out toward heaven. 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
9: Fear is one of those emotions that I never trivialize or minimize. It's one of those emotions that I never underestimate. And if you've read some of my books, like If God Is in Control, Why My Life Is Such a Mess, you have read some of my testimony of how at times I've experienced what I would call a rash, raw, and naked fear. I know how fear can be one of the most demoralizing experiences in human existence. I know that. And there's nothing wrong with experiencing fear at times. The question is, how do you overcome fear? How do you defeat fear? That's really what matters. Because if fear is not overcome in your life and in my life, why do I say this? Because I have seen it. When continuous fear stays in your life, it robs you of joy. Continuous fear deprives you of your effectiveness for Christ. Continuous fear will steal your God-given potential for Him. Continuous fear will render you useless for the kingdom of God. Because continuous fear is Satan's method of keeping you from understanding your mission in life, that you are an apostle of Jesus Christ in your workplace and your school, that you will be hindered from witnessing to the power of salvation when you live in fear. But the only thing I understood through the years of overcoming and overwhelming fear is faith. I have experienced in my own life that whenever fear is up, faith is down. And whenever faith is up, fear is down. It's like that seesaw. You see, courage is not an absence of fear, but courage is fear that has been overwhelmed by faith. Somebody was lamenting the fact of how fear has kept modern-day Christians, believers, from witnessing for Jesus Christ. Fear of all kinds have kept people's mouths shut of testifying to the power of God's forgiveness and healing in our lives. Because in days gone by, the believers in Jesus Christ saw themselves as a mighty spiritual army for Jesus Christ. In days gone by, Christians viewed themselves as soldiers for Jesus Christ. Christians viewed themselves as warriors for Jesus Christ. Christians viewed themselves as a mighty army lined up behind the commander-in-chief. And that is why they sang songs like, "Onward, Christian soldiers marching us to war." Today, the Church of Jesus Christ is open for entertainment, and we have ceased to see ourselves that we are men and women, boys and girls of power and might, that we are soldiers enlisted in the greatest army that has ever existed, the army of Jesus Christ. And this poor guy looked around and saw what's happened to the Church of Jesus Christ, to the believers. And he wrote a parody of the song. Here's what he said. I want to read it to you. Backward Christian soldiers fleeing from the fight, with the cross of Jesus clearly out of sight. Christ, our rightful master, stands against the foe. But forward into battle, we are too chicken to go. Like a mighty tortoise moves the Church of God. Brothers, we are treading where we have often tread. We are much divided, many bodies we, having different doctrines and not much charity. Crowns and thrones may perish, kingdoms rise and wane, but the Church of Jesus hidden does remain. Gates of hell should never against the Church prevail. We have Christ's own promise, but we think we'll fail. Sit here then, you people. Join our useless throng. Blend with ours your voices in a feeble song. Blessings, ease, and comfort ask from Christ the King. With our modern thinking, we won't do a thing. It hurts, doesn't it? The Israelites in the book of Joshua chapter 6 were a mighty army and saw themselves thus. Because they refused to allow fear to dominate their life. They refused to allow things to detract them from their mission. They refused to allow their previous victories to hinder them from moving into another victory. They refused to allow fear to keep them from conquering walls. And beloved, I want to tell you something. That is what fear is doing to believers today. It is keeping them from conquering the walls of Satan's domain. is keeping them from bringing down the walls of addictions, keeping them from defeating temptation in their lives, keeping them from reclaiming the places of work and the schools and the neighborhoods for Jesus Christ, keeping them from giving generously of themselves to the work of God here and around the globe, keeping them from telling the world about the one who saved them eternally. Perhaps there was no point in Israel's history before or after this time here in Joshua chapter 6, when they exercised faith and overcame fear, than this point here in Joshua chapter 6. You see, the previous generation of Israelites all died in the wilderness. Every one of them got buried in the wilderness. And they never saw the promised land. And there is a good reason for that, because they were constantly whining and complaining, because they were constantly criticizing and murmuring all the time. No wonder God waited until that generation died and buried before he took the next generation on to the promised land. You know, I found myself this week literally weeping uncontrollably before God and saying this: Lord, may this generation be like the Joshua generation. Lord, may this generation have the faith of Joshua generation. May this generation, Lord, have the courage and the victories of Joshua's generation. Joshua's generation could have said, you want me to do what? You want us to do what? Penetrate the impenetrable? You want us to do what? Can't you see this fortified wall here? Can't you see that Jericho is an impossibility, is beyond our ability to conquer? Can't you hear the taunting of the Canaanites of us? Can't you understand how mighty Jericho is? Don't you know that they have an advanced armories? They have advanced weaponries? And furthermore, listen, Joshua, what is this divine strategy? Is that a joke or what? What is this divine strategy? You want us to do what? March around the walls once a day in silence? You want us then on the seventh day march seven times? Then on the seventh day, you want us to blow trumpets and shout? What is it going to do to the wall? What is that going to accomplish? This has to be the most bizarre, the most nonsensical strategy. What is this marching supposed to accomplish? What's it supposed to do other than make us a laughing stock of the Canaanites? What is this marching outside of the wall supposed to accomplish other than getting us killed by the spears of the Canaanites? Even Joshua himself, even though he is a veteran of many wars, he must have had his doubts about the strategy. But he responded in unquestioned obedience. And beloved, that's what faith is all about. Listen, we can all spend our time debating what faith is. Faith is very simple. It is expressed in absolute, unquestioned obedience to the Word of God. That's what faith is all about. Everything else is just talk. Joshua probably felt that this divine strategy, it just doesn't make sense. But he said, God said, do it, and I'm going to do it. It may not be the most logical, it may not be the most rational, it may not be the most intelligent strategy that he has ever encountered, but he said, Lord, I'll obey whatever you say. It doesn't make sense to me, Lord, but I'll do it. Let me ask you this. What is your Jericho? What is your Jericho? What is your menacing obstacle that stands in the way of your victory? What is that giant that is harassing you and taunting you? What is hindering you from keeping and claiming your school and your workplace and your neighborhood for Jesus Christ? What is that past that is holding you hostage? What is that power that got you in its clutches, so much so that you feel inadequate to speak to someone about the power of God to forgive sin, to heal and restore? Is it fear of rejection? Is it fear of failure? Is it fear of embarrassment? Is it fear of being taunted? I'll make you a promise. If you look deep to find out the cause of that fear in your life, and you keep digging and you keep digging and you keep digging, you're going to discover at the root there is disobedience. There's disobedience in your life. So what's the answer? Get on with God's program. You say, how do I do that? What is God's program? It is for you to exercise complete trust in the promises of God. It's for you to develop a complete trust in the presence of God. You see, that's what the Ark of the Covenant was all about. It was representing to them the presence of God. And they're going to say, yeah, we sure helped us across the River Jordan, but can really take us over that wall. That's God's program. How do I trust in God's program? How do I trust in the presence of God in my life? How do I do that? By spending adequate time alone in the presence of your Heavenly Father, developing intimacy with Him. But how does that work practically? As you develop intimacy with God, He's going to direct you. Sometimes God is going to say, keep your mouth shut. It's hard for some. Sometimes He said, you need to speak. You see, for some, God is saying, just love that person, don't say a thing until the right time. For others who have been silent for so long, God is saying, now you need to speak. See, He will guide you to His program. Listen carefully, please. I'm convinced personally, being from the Middle East myself, I am convinced that the greatest temptation to these guys was to stay silent for a week. You want us to do what? March around and around for first day, and then the second day, not saying a mumbling word? I mean, there's no way. How can you do this? I mean, that is a miracle in itself. It must have been killing them. I can't imagine. Some of them want to express themselves. I'm convinced one of them wanted to lean over and say, hey, Joe, I don't like this one bit, do you? And the other one say, no, I can't stand this silence. It's killing me. All this marching. Can you believe it? Can you believe this guy, Joshua, telling us they're going to be shouting and going to blow trumpets and on the seventh day and we're going to have victory? Yeah, this guy is dense. I mean, he really is. He's just dumb. Man, oh, for the days of Moses, he's always listened to our complaints and he always cried to God to change his mind. The silence was killing them. Not only that, but these tribes have always been on each other's throats. I mean, they fought, they argued, they had the worst time. But here, they're united. No bickering, no complaining, no murmuring. They're united. How many of you believe that if this body of believers, become united in prayer, become united in tithing and giving, become united in serving, become united in witnessing, become united in mission, become united in reaching out and reclaiming our schools and our workplaces and our neighborhoods for Jesus Christ, how many of you believe that we'll change a city? I believe that with every ounce of my being. Amen. Give God glory. Amen. You know, I read that General Patton, who was very unorthodox anyway, had a very unusual method by which he promoted officers in the army. Very unusual. He would say to the officers, men, I want you to go behind this warehouse and I want you to dig a trench. I want it to be 8 feet long, and I want it to be 3 feet wide, and I want it to be 6 inch deep. And then he lets them go do the job. Unbeknown to them, there was a room in that warehouse behind which they're going to dig the trench, where all the tools are kept. And next to that room that has the tools in it, he sits there. So as they come to get their tools to dig the trench, he would hear every word they have spoken. Someone would say, "This is demeaning work for officers." Some would say, "This trench needs to be dug by electric powers, not by hand." Others would complain about how pointless it is to dig the trench in this lousy weather. Others would complain, "Why only 6 inches deep?" But then there would be that odd officer who would say something to the effect, "Who cares what the so-and-so wants to do with that trench? Let's just dig it and get it over and done with." And that was precisely the officer that was promoted. Now, beloved, listen to me. God, too, is looking for men and women, boys and girls. God, too, is looking for those who will put their faith to work by unquestioning obedience. Because here's the truth of the scripture. When you act in obedience, God will manifest His power. When you act in obedience, God will work in the hearts of others and soften the hardest of them all. When you act in obedience, God will manifest His awesomeness. When you do the possible, God is going to do the impossible. When you follow His strategy, He will give you success. When you get on with His program, He will bless the smallest and the simplest things in your life. He will give you Jericho. Whatever your Jericho may be, He will give it to you. You notice in the scripture says, the Lord already gave it to us, as if this already happened. He will make walls that look impenetrable in your life crumble. He will melt hearts. He will confuse the enemy. When Jesus turned water into wine, He asked for the jars to be filled with water. He said, "You know, that's odd. The one who is able to click his finger and change water into wine surely must be able to just fill the jars himself. Just said, 'Let there be water,' and there was water." No. He wanted them to be part of the miracle, just like He wants you to be part of the miracle of saving souls. When He raised Lazarus from the dead, He asked for the stone to be removed. Wait a minute. The God who tells the dead to rise, surely He could click His fingers and the stone will be removed. Sure, He could have done that, but He didn't, because He wanted them to be part of the miracle. God wants us involved in the miracle. Listen, God is the one who does converting of souls anyway. God is the one who brings conviction and reveals to us that we are sinners and heading for eternal damnation unless we repent and turn and receive forgiveness from the hand of Jesus Christ. Only God can do that. But He uses you and you and you and me to be involved in the miracle. What a privilege. What an honor. When you do what you can do, God will do only what God can do. When you reach out in love to that person or this person that God has been laying on your heart, who's desperate to hear the message of forgiveness, to hear the message of peace, inner peace, to hear the message of meaningful life, to hear the message of eternal life, God will soften hearts. When you let His light shine in your life, He will shine His light on the other person's heart. Listen. The secret of success in Jericho was not Joshua's military ingenuity. It was not his skills in warfare. Victory came because Joshua and the people of God heard God and obeyed God. Isn't that simple? And yet most people stumble over it. It is so simple. Listen to God, obey God. Victory came because they followed God's strategy. Victory came because they got on God's program, not their own program. And God will give you victory when you begin to see your first task as a missionary in your mission field. When you begin to see your first task is obedience. If you sit in the presence of God unhurried, unflustered, He will give you the words to speak. Oh, sometimes He'll tell you to keep your mouth shut. He is the God of the harvest, and He knows when the harvest is ready. He alone. When you are still and know that He is God, He will guide your words. He will guide your steps. He will guide your mind. He will guide your service. He will overwhelm all of your fears, the ones that are known and the ones that are unknown.
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2: Most Americans think of Abraham Lincoln and they think of the Civil War or the Emancipation. But in 1862, he signed another hugely significant piece of legislation, the Homestead Act. It offered eligible Americans up to 160 acres of land, not as a prize for the powerful, but as an opportunity for ordinary families willing to live on it, work it, and build something lasting. Why did it matter? Because Lincoln understood that freedom was not merely the absence of tyranny. Rather, freedom required responsibility, labor, stewardship, and moral courage. A free people must be given room to build, but they also must be willing to cultivate what they have been given. That still matters today. Liberty without responsibility decays. Opportunity without character collapses. Lincoln's lesson is clear. A nation stays free when its people remain willing to work, build, and steward freedom under God.
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16: 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And we believe that a kind word, a kind act, a kind deed goes a long way. And if the opportunity presents itself to you today, lead that soul to the Lord, that they too may be saved, and that their names may be written in the Lamb's Book of Life, so that heaven may rejoice. So let's listen in as my husband, Prophet Ivan Cutts Sr., brings this life-changing message for you and your family.
17: For he that loveth not his brother whom he hath seen, how can he love God whom he hath not seen? And this commandment have we from him, that he who loveth God love his brother also. Settle into the details of heaven. During this time, God is looking for people to pray, even in that day. Don't forget about what happened. You know, April 5th, 2020, it says early in the morning where the Lord took me up and began to show me this as I was kneeling down and praying. And he told me again, he said, tell the people to look to Jesus and turn around, because Corona had affected death all around the world, not just in America. In America, the death toll was 6,866,733 worldwide. And in the U.S., it was 1,161,164 people had died in the U.S. In Brazil, it was 701,494 people. In India, it was 531,547. In Russia, it was 389,336 people. In Mexico, it was 333,895 people. In the UK, it was 223,396 people that had died. In Peru, it was 220,123 people. In Italy, it was 189,733 people who had to die. Are y'all hearing me, people? We need to settle into the details of heaven. There are souls that need to be won for the Lord. In Germany, it was 173,044 people. In France, it was 166,556 people. In Indonesia, it was 161,300 people. In Iran, it was 146,005 people. In Colombia, it was 142,713 people. In Argentina, it was 130,472 people who had died. In Spain, it was 120,714 people. We need to settle into the details of heaven. You know, it was a story of a young man. His father pastored a mega church. And here he goes. He goes off to college and he got a job working for a company. And working for that company, cleaning and going through, they gave him a ring of keys to an entire building. And here we find that he finished his school and came back home to his father's church. But in coming back home, his father gave him one key. And the son was so upset, he thought that his father didn't trust him because he gave him this one key. His father fell sick. And the son would go down to the church to pray and have to wait for someone to open up the church doors for him each time he went down there. One day he went to pray and no one was there. He couldn't get into the church. He panicked. And in desperation, he put the key in the door and he shook the key to see if it would open. And to his surprise, the door opened. He went to the next door inside the church. He put the key in it and it opened. He found out that every door he went to, the key opened. And hear me now, it wasn't that the father didn't trust him. He didn't trust the father. The whole time, he didn't just have one key. He had the master key. See, when you settle into the details of heaven, you need to understand that God has given unto us keys to the kingdom of heaven. In Matthew 6:16, he says, I will give unto thee keys of the kingdom of heaven, and whatsoever thou shalt bind on earth shall be bound in heaven, and whatsoever thou shalt loose on earth shall be loosed in heaven. We have too many religious people. We want the benefit of heaven, but not the Jesus that opened up the doors for us to go in. Jesus said, I am the way, the truth, and the life. No man cometh unto the Father but by me. It is important for us to settle into the details of heaven. Me and my wife was away. We took our daughter on a cruise. And we're there on that ship in the middle of the ocean. And they have the captain's night. And we're dressed up and we're sitting around this round table with other people. And we started a conversation talking. And we started sharing what our professions were and what we did. And I shared with them, I'm a pastor. And I talked to them about what we did. And here's a woman. She comes in. She was the last one to be seated. She comes in because she can't walk. She's in a wheelchair. And it's an electric wheelchair. And she makes her way up to the table. And she pulls in. And we all start talking. And we're having our meal. And we're sharing. And the woman shakes. And she said, whew, I feel something. There's something going on. And my daughter looks at my wife. And my wife looks at me. We knew what it was. We knew that it was the Holy Ghost. And so I shared with the woman, I said, after we get through having our meal, I'm going to pray for you. You're going to walk. And they all looked at me. Everybody at the table looked at me. And after we finished having our dessert, I got up and I walked over to her. I'm telling you, there are people God saying, you get up and you walk over to and you declare, I've given you the authority to bind and to loose. I need you to settle into the details of heaven. And I went over there and I prayed for that woman. And I said, woman, get up and walk now in the name of Jesus. And that woman stood up out of that wheelchair. And to the astonishment of everybody, she began to walk. The people that even assisted her to come in, now crew members of the ship began to look at her because they said, this woman came in here, she couldn't walk, but now she's walking. And I, with assurance, took her from where we were all the way to the front, giving her the assurance that God was with her. And I said to her at this point, I wanted to lead her to the Lord. And I said, I'm going to pray the greatest prayer you can ever pray in the Bible. I said, I want you to repeat after me. Lord, I'm a sinner and I want to be saved. Come into my heart and save me. I received Jesus Christ into my life. And when I said that, she said, I can't say that. I said, what you mean you can't say that? She said, because I'm Jewish. I said, so what that has, I'm Jewish. I can't say that Jesus is Lord, because they only believe that Jesus was a prophet. I said, but this Jesus, I just prayed for you about him over there, and I declared his name, and you got up, and you're walking. The Bible said, by the stripes of Jesus, we're here. You are the evidence that Jesus Christ is real, and this is not a falsity. This is not a lie. This is truth. She said, but I can't do that. See, there are many people that have received blessings from the Lord, that have received miracles from the Lord, and you still haven't given your heart to the Lord the right way. You still are not serving God the way that he wants you to serve, and you still are not being what God has called you to be. Settle into the details of heaven and give God what he wants you to have. See, as you hear me across Massachusetts right now, I want to ask you the question, how many souls have you witnessed to bring to church, to bring glory to God? Know your worth and your value. We're here not just to look good. We're here to advance heaven's agenda. There's 744 hours in 1 month, 8,765.82 hours in a year. Let's get forth and do the things that God has given unto us to do. The average American spends 2.5 months on their phone. It's reported in 2024. They say that they're on their phone every 5 minutes. An alarming new study confirms that we are all honestly, hopelessly addicted to our devices and suggests the problem is getting worse. Again, I say, what is your soul count? How many souls are you winning to the Lord? Are you giving yourself to the things that are beneficial for you? The Bible says Jesus was hungry and saw the fig tree afar off. But when he got to it, there was no figs. He was angry and upset because it was not producing what the Father and the Holy Ghost and him had created it to do in the beginning. What are you talking about, prophet? When he saw it from where he was, he knew that there should be food on the tree because he created it to have the leaves grow before the fig tree. When Jesus got to it and saw that it was not fruitful, he cursed it and it died. When God is looking for you, is there fruitfulness coming from you? He created you to be fruitful. He created you to please him. He created you to give yourself to him. He created you to do the things that he has called you to do. Wherever you go, wherever you are, God has called you to be a world shaker, a life changer. Settle into the details of heaven and do the things that God has called you to do. You may be the one that God is sending across the world to be an evangelist. You may be the one that God has called to establish a church. You may be the one that God has called to change the trajectory in your family, in your family lineages. You stand forth in this hour and settle into the details of heaven and lead men and women to the Lord, that they too may be saved, that their lives may be changed. God wants you to make a difference. There's thousands of people, hundreds of thousands of people out there that need God. Don't be like the fire truck that I give the analogy of. The house is on fire. The fire truck comes full of firemen, and they come with the horns blazing and go right by the fire and let the house burn down. There are people that you need to not stop walking by. The Bible said all souls are mine, but the soul that sinneth, it shall surely die. He desires that none would perish. Stop walking by the sinner. You are the hope for the sinner. You are the light of the world. You are the salt of the earth. If you pass by the sinner that's not saved, you walk by that soul that's a potential for heaven and allow them to go to hell. That's what the devil wants. He don't want you. He don't care about how many good songs we sing. He don't care about what we're singing here. He don't care about what we're doing. He don't want you to settle into the details of heaven and understand the value of what God has given you to do. I was in the Philippines preaching. And in the Philippines, we were there. We built 19 houses, gave it to the community, helped them out agriculturally. And we're at the church preaching, and there are people coming to the altar. And I started praying and laying hands on them, and they started falling out under the power of the Holy Ghost. And as we were there, the people in the back started running out the church like a herd of cattle. And I said to the interpreter, I said, what's going on there? What are they saying in your language? They're saying the people are up front falling out dead. I said, somebody get out there and bring them back in. And when they came back in, the crowd is rushing back in. I said to them, do you want to know the true and living God? This God that I'm talking about, when you reach to him and touch him, he'll reach back and touch you. Do you want that touch? That's what has happened to these people that are up here laid out on the floor. They have felt the touch of God. It's the hand of God on their lives. This is what's happening. They're not falling out dead. God is touching them, and they lift their hand. And I said, repeat after me. Lord, I want you to repeat to me today. Lord, I'm a sinner, and I want to be saved. Come into my heart and save me. I receive Jesus Christ into my heart and into my life today as my Lord and my Savior. Keep me that I may serve you and continue to do good to others and serve you for the rest of my days. Make a decision to give yourself to the Lord today. Give your heart to him. Turn back to him. Let the Lord restore unto you the joy of your salvation. And those of you that are saved, come on, rededicate yourself to the work that God has called us to be so that we can be who God has called us to be. And let us today settle into the details of heaven and let God have his way in our lives and let his will be done in us so that we can bring victory to heaven.
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9: He can go ahead and let you know how loved you are, but then you're not just having something come to you, you're also having something come through you, because it's also his way of being able to love other people through you. Isn't that beautiful? I want to go ahead and be a recipient of the love, and I want to be a hose that the love's flowing through and flowing out to other people. Come on. That you would know the love of Christ. So important that you would know it. That you would know how loved you are. That is the basis of your relationship with God. That he knows every skeleton in your closet. So, Pastor Ray, do you have skeletons? Yeah. Yeah, everybody does. Everybody does. But I got to tell you what. I know my Father loves me. My Father already knew about my skeletons even before I was born. It's not like I did something and he fell off the throne, or he was doing a Fred Sanford, you know. You know, or you know, he said, "Oh, myself, I can't believe they did that," you know. I don't think so. I don't think God was having one of those moments. He wasn't shocked. He wasn't shocked by any of the crazy, nutty stuff that we've done in our life. So, yeah, you've all got skeletons. But glory to God, you've got a Father who loves you, who already made the decision to love you, knowing all the stuff we were going to do. Come on. Now, does that excuse craziness and dumb decisions? No. Wrong is wrong. Right is right. But the thing is that is not a factor in God's love for somebody. The real truth of the matter, there's people that are in hell right at this moment, and the Father loves them no less than he loves us. The difference is, we received the love, and they did not. That's the only difference. It's not whether God loves or doesn't, because he loved everybody. He loves everybody. So it's a matter of us knowing it, recognizing it, and receiving it. You know, 2 Peter 1:2. Grace and peace be multiplied to you in the knowledge of God and of Jesus our Lord. We're talking about prayers for wisdom, revelation, knowledge, and understanding. Wow, getting grace and peace, not just added to you. And you know, addition is good. It's definitely better than subtraction or division. But God's beyond adding things to you. God is a God who believes in multiplying things to you. And multiplying grace and peace to you. This is amazing. But how's it happening? In the knowledge of God and of Jesus our Lord. So the idea of keeping in this course in prayer, of receiving the wisdom, receiving the revelation, receiving the understanding, receiving the knowledge, puts us in a position where we can have multiplied to us these wonderful things that God wants to multiply in our lives. Grace and peace. You don't want to be doing life without grace and peace. Oh, my goodness. Yeah, you want grace and peace in the morning, grace and peace in the afternoon, grace and peace in the evening. And you definitely, if you're waking up in the middle of the night, you want some grace and peace then too. Grace and peace all the time. Multiplied to you. But it's multiplied to you in the knowledge of God and of Jesus our Lord. Colossians 1, verse 10, that's where Paul prayed that you would be increasing in the knowledge of God. Yeah, hey, honey, can you pull up 10 real quick? I don't know how easy that is to do. This was one of those surprise verses, but it'll fit right in here if you can get it. There it is. That you may walk worthy of the Lord, fully pleasing him, being fruitful in every good work, and increasing in the knowledge of God. Increasing. Increasing. That means we're not content with staying where we're at. We're not going to be a disciple who's not inquisitive and not asking questions. You know, even when Jesus would put out a parable, and you know, the explanation that we have of the parable of the sower was because of some inquisitive disciples. Do you know that? We might have had the straight original version of the parable. But we got the behind-the-scenes explanation that Jesus gave because somebody says, Lord, explain that parable to us. And that's where Jesus broke it down and said, well, the sower is sowing the word. And the ones on the wayside, that's when Satan comes and tries to steal the word right away. And he went through all the details of it and explained it. But why did that get explained? Because there were inquisitive disciples. Can I see the hands of some inquisitive disciples today that are interested in getting answers, getting interested in knowing things that they need to know for the life that they need to live? Thank you, Lord. You know what? I got more to do, but we're going to go ahead and pick that up next week because, you don't want to open something if you don't have time to fully develop it. So praise the Lord. We'll be able to get into that more next week. But I want to put this challenge out to you today. As we realize the heart of God towards us,

determine the need that we had and prompted the writer, in this case, most of these prayers or Paul was praying, he inspired him to pray these things, but the originator of this thought of how to pray this way and why to pray this way, that there's a need to pray this way, is the Lord himself. So the Lord recognized that we have these needs. So therefore, we're praying in line with something that God prioritizes for us, that God knows we need, and that by praying in this way, that you're opening yourself up, you're opening a flood up for the Lord to be able to go ahead and pour these things in your life. We talked about the spirit of wisdom in Revelation today, in the knowledge of him. One of the ways that I first really got a hold of that was through a great mentor in my life, Kenneth E. Hagin. And he went to heaven in 2003. And at the age of 86. And so he was pastoring in the early years of his ministry before his ministry changed. And he would spend time with his Bibles open to Ephesians 1 and Ephesians 3, and he really camped out in those Ephesian prayers. But Ephesians 1, that's the prayer about us having the spirit of wisdom and revelation and the knowledge of him. And he started doing that. And got to the point where he literally said to his wife, "What in the world have I been preaching?" Why would he ask a question like that? Because he started seeing things that he never saw before. He had a few of those Bugs Bunny moments in the spirit, you know? And started seeing the word. It's like, wow. And he literally said to his wife, "What in the world have I been preaching?" And he started preaching in line with those things that he started to see during that time of praying these prayers. I absolutely guarantee you, I don't have to worry about doing this because I know God backs up his own word. I'm guaranteeing you, but I don't got nothing on the line here. I mean, he is God all by himself. He don't need me. He'll back up his own word. But if you were to take these prayers and pray them for you, and you pray, "Lord, give me the spirit of wisdom and revelation and the knowledge of you." You pray that consistently. You say in the word consistently. What will happen to you is that you will start saying things in a way that you will just be amazed. You'll stand in amazement and say, "Wow, how on earth have I been going so long and not noticing this or not seeing this?" Because you will see things on a whole brand new level that you've never experienced before. Glory to God. Glory to God. Am I talking to hungry people today? Thank you, Lord. Thank you, Lord. Let's go after this together and receive everything that God's got for us. What a blessing. What a blessing. Praise be to God. Let's pray today. Father, we honor you. And we're so thrilled, Lord. We're so thrilled for your word. And Lord, we want to go ahead and pray these things for ourselves. Lord, I pray for everybody here under the sound of my voice, those that are here gathered together at Faith in Motion Church today, those that are viewing by live stream. Lord, we pray that they would be strengthened with all might according to your glorious power for all patience and long suffering with joy. Lord, that you grant them according to the riches of your glory to be strengthened with might through your spirit in their inner man. Thank you, Lord, in the name of Jesus, that you are giving unto them the spirit of wisdom and revelation in the knowledge of you, that the eyes of their understanding is being enlightened, that light is flooding their hearts, and that they're knowing what is the hope of your calling and the riches of the glory of your inheritance in them, the saints. Thank you, Lord, that in every area that they lack wisdom, that you're giving it to them.
Thank you, Lord, that you're giving them understanding in all things, and that their love is overflowing more and more, and that they're going to keep on growing in knowledge and understanding, that they'll keep

0: on increasing in the knowledge of God, that they'll know the love of Christ that passes knowledge, that they'll be filled with all the fullness of God, and that grace and peace would be multiplied to them in the knowledge of God and of Jesus our Lord.
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4: When fear starts to come our way, it makes the person, makes you want to give up, makes me want to give up, the first thing to recognize, it's not God. God doesn't want you to quit. God doesn't want me to quit. God doesn't want you to quit. Even if we made a mistake, God doesn't want you to quit. Even if you made 10 mistakes, God does not want you to quit. You believe that? That's why He gives us the Holy Ghost with resurrection power. You make a mistake, you feel like I'm buried, I might as well die and just stay in the grave. But resurrection power says, I can rise above that by the power of God. Amen. That Holy Ghost is resurrection power, not just for when the trumpet sounds, but to resurrect ourselves above the circumstances and situations that the devil tries to throw on us and that the world tries to throw on you. That's why I say stay close to God. Amen. Stir up the gift that's in you. Amen. Know that resurrection power is there. The longer you come to church, the better you can understand that. If when you come to church, you're seeking God, because you'll many times come into church when you didn't feel like coming to church. You felt like staying home. Your mind was telling you, what's the good you're going to happen in church? Might as well just stay home and go the next time because you're too down. You're not going to get anything. You're fighting a spirit of the enemy, but when you come in and start to praise God, you leave and you felt you're resurrected above that. You understand the Spirit of God gives you resurrection power. So God gives us a spirit of power. The Greek word is dunamis, and it means power, strength, capability, authority. Military strength was one of the things that was put in there. So when I get the Spirit of God, I get power, ability. I get capability to live for God, capability to continue, capability to fight the devil and win the battle. Amen. I get capability. I get authority over the powers of darkness. I get authority to live the way God wants me to live. He said, you've got power, you've got love. The Greek word is agape. That's godly love. That means I can love beyond my own ability. That means I can love like God loves. That means I can love somebody that I wouldn't have been able to love, but because God's love's in me, I can now love them. Amen. I can love them in a way that I thought was impossible. Amen. I can love things I don't like or people I don't like because the love of God gives me power. Amen. I can learn to overcome by the Spirit of God, and He gives me sound mind. The word is sophronismos, self-control and moderation. When the devil's coming upon you with a spirit of fear, it's often hard to think rationally. It's often hard to remember a scripture. It's often hard to remember how to pray. It's often hard to remember what the next step is. But I got a sound mind from God. Amen. I got ability to control my mind. I can take authority over my thinking. I can bind the devil, and I can tell the devil, I'm not going to go crazy. I'm not going to flip out. I'm not going to crawl under a pew. I'm not going to curl up in a ball, but my mind is going to be stable. I'm going to have victory and authority in God, because God has given me a spirit of power, love, and sound mind. Devil, you're not going to mess my mind up. Amen. And we're not doing it by ourselves. We're doing it by what God has given us. You know, a key scripture in the Bible for Christians is in John 15, where Jesus says, without me, you can do nothing. Without me, you can do nothing. Let's go there for a moment. For the Gospel of John, chapter 15. And Jesus is talking about being connected. He's talking about the necessity of connection. Amen. John 15. He said, I'm the true vine. My Father is the husbandman. Every branch in me that beareth not fruit, he taketh away. And every branch that beareth fruit, he purges it, that it may bring forth more fruit. Now are you clean through the word which I have spoken unto you. Abide in me, and I in you. As the branch cannot bear fruit of itself except it abide in the vine, no more can ye except ye abide in me. I am the vine, ye are the branches. He that abideth in me and I in him, the same bringeth forth much fruit. For without me you can do nothing. In other words, I cannot live the Christian life without a connection to Jesus. All right, now it says abide. Abide is not visit. Abide is a constant thing. Abide is not once in a while. Abide means I got a connection. Amen. Abide is where I live. Hallelujah. Amen. Visit is where I go sometimes. So he doesn't say just touch base with me. He doesn't say just visit me once in a while. He says you got to connect to me and hold the connection. You got to stay connected to me. Amen. That's why we come in here and we want to worship God. We want to praise God. I want to make sure I got a connection. Amen. If my connection's broken, I want to renew my connection. I got to have a connection to God. And if I can got my connection, I can do whatever I need to do. Hallelujah. Amen. And so again, the Amplified Bible expands the sound mind as calm and well-balanced mind and discipline and self-control. You know what that means? That means that even if you were an undisciplined person with God, you can become disciplined. That's right. Even if you were a nervous person with God, you can become calm. Amen? Even if you had emotional swings and different things, you can become well-balanced with the Spirit of God. Hallelujah. God has not given us the spirit of fear, but power, love, sound mind. But notice, before he said that to Timothy, he said, stir up the gift that's in you. And I realize that's probably talking about some spiritual gift that he's got from Paul laying his hands on him, but it also refers to the Holy Ghost that's in us. Sometimes we've got to stir the gift of the Holy Ghost up in us. Amen. So overcoming the spirit of fear. The first step in fighting the spirit of fear is to recognize that what we are feeling does not match what God's spirit gives us. That's the first step. And that's spiritual discernment, okay? We learn to discern. Okay, as you start to live for God, as you pray and come into the presence of God, you start to learn the presence of God. Okay? Now you're developing discernment. There's a difference between when you feel it and when you don't feel it. And then when you start to come in against demonic spirits, you've got that to compare against God's spirit. You recognize that's not God. So now God is developing discernment in us. And we develop that by praying and worshiping and coming together and being in the body. And when we stir up the gift of the Holy Ghost and we start to feel God's spirit, we start to get that understanding, and God starts to bring to our mind the things we need to understand. So when you're dealing with a spirit of fear, the first thing is recognizing it's not from God. God is life, right? God is love. God is light. So life comes from God. God's not interested in destroying life. He's interested in keeping life, right? God is love. God's not interested in seeing us get destroyed because he loves us. He's interested in us succeeding. Amen. God is light. God's not interested in us being bound up in a prison of darkness, but God's going to shine a light to show us a way out of the situation. Hallelujah. So the second step, once I recognize this is not God, is to seek God. First verse we read, I sought the Lord and he heard me and delivered me from all my fears. So when he started to seek God, David had a lot of problems where a lot of questions in his mind. Have you forsaken me, God? I'm like one that's going down to the pit. My bed has been a bed of tears all night long. There are many against me without a reason. They're making lies against me without a reason. But I sought the Lord, and he heard me and delivered me from all my fears. Hallelujah. If you'll seek God, God will deliver you from your fear. God will bring you out that you do not have to be afraid. Amen. You can have what you need, the victory in God. Paul told Timothy, as we already said, stir up the gift that's in you. In other words, seek the Lord. Stir up the spirit that's within you. So in the Lord's presence is fullness of joy, the Bible says. Psalm 16:11. In his presence is fullness of joy. At his right hand are pleasures forevermore. If I can get into his presence, darkness has got to go, because I can't have the darkness and joy at the same time. Amen? When I got joy, I got confidence. When I got joy, I got peace. When I got joy, I know that God is there. So I need the presence of God. I need to enter into the presence of God. This is why we need the Holy Ghost.
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7: With SRN News, I'm Keith Peters in Washington. The United States has expanded its airstrike campaign against Iran by hitting more bridges and collapsing a tower at a key Iranian port. The seventh night in a row of strikes came after President Trump had threatened to start striking infrastructure to pressure Tehran to ease its chokehold on the Strait of Hormuz. Democrats hoping to replace Graham Plattner on the main ballot for U.S. Senator scrambling to woo his supporters. Those Democrats also are trying to turn focus away from Plattner to the November election against Republican Senator Susan Collins. Plattner dropped out of the race after an accusation of sexual assault, which he denies. On Wall Street, the Dow down by 406 points, the NASDAQ dropped 361, the S&P declined 76. More details at srnnews.com.
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9: Welcome to today's journey down the Calvary Road with Pastor Matthew Nadworny. The Calvary Road is a radio ministry of Great Rock Church, located on the North Shore of Boston in Danvers, Massachusetts. Today, Pastor Matt continues his study on the fourth of seven churches addressed by the Lord in Revelation chapters 2 and 3. The church at Thyatira has become known as the apostate church. They started off well but took a turn. The church allowed a false prophetess to lead the people into idolatry. They let it go uncorrected. How does that apply to our day and age? Let's find out, picking up now in Revelation 2, verse 18. Here's Pastor Matt.
10: Churches should work for Jesus because we love Jesus and we appreciate all that Jesus has done for us. This church did some work. He says, I know your works in charity. They're giving, their love in action. They did something about it. In this service, in faith, in patience, and listen to this, and thy works, and the last to be more than the first. So what does it say? It says that they improved. They actually got better, worked more, did more for God, did more for Jesus. Usually it's the other way around, you know. Listen up. Usually it's the other way around. Usually we get started really good. We want to do a lot of work for Jesus. We're so thankful, appreciative. We want to do a lot of work for Jesus, a lot of work. And then we get a little weary. Then we get a little weary. And then we get a little weary. And then we get to the point where it's, maybe God didn't call me to do anything like this, serving his people. But this church has it the other way. They kept working. They kept going. And they kept getting better at it. Giving, helping, loving, doing all those things. You say, Pastor Matt, this is starting off really well. Really well. Their charity, that's love in action. Probably a lot of giving, all right? Service, faith, patience, and your works. And the last to be more than the first. Starting off really well. Now it's going to take a turn. Again, this is the pattern, the way Jesus addresses most of these churches, at least five out of the seven. The pattern is, I'm commending you for this, but then I'm condemning you for that. And then I'm giving you the remedy for it. And then you know what? There's a promise at the end. Now listen, notwithstanding, I have a few things against you because you suffer that woman Jezebel. She calls herself a prophetess to teach and seduce my servants, to commit fornication, and to eat things sacrificed unto idols. Now, it tells us what she was doing. And notice how Jesus says She calls herself a prophetess. Doesn't matter what she called herself, all right? Jesus says she's not. Call yourself whatever you want. But I'm going to go with Jesus. She calls herself a prophetess, but she's not. The leaven started to leaven the whole lump in this church of Thyatira because this woman's spirit started to sway the people little by little by little. Now, who was Jezebel? Jezebel was a Phoenician queen married to King Ahab in the northern kingdom of Israel and, you know, turned his hot way away. He was already going that way anyway, made it a little bit worse. And she had a possessive, powerful spirit even in that time. We're not really sure when you read the Kings who ran the show. Was it Ahab or Jezebel? It seems to me when you read it, it was Jezebel. So what's the Jezebel spirit? You ever hear that one? It's rebellion. That's what it is. He's going to talk about the depths of Satan and everything else. Rebellion, idolatry. She was an idol worshiper. She worshiped Baal, and she brought in all of her little prophets with her, totally poisoned all the northern kingdom of Israel. Ahab was on his way there anyway, probably the most wicked king in all of northern Israel. Now, there's a woman named Jezebel in that church, and she's got a seducing spirit. She thinks she's a prophet. She thinks she's doing good, but she's doing evil. She thinks she's doing good, but she's doing evil. Now, listen, I'm going to say some things tonight, and I think it's apropos to the day and time that we live in, and I don't care if you hate me because I love you and Jesus loves you. But I want to say this to you. When women are in power, the nation's under judgment. You can disagree with, look up history. When women are in power, especially the rulers of a land, the nation is under judgment. All right? Read your Bible. Read your Bible. Does that mean, oh, women aren't smart enough and they can't lead? And blah, blah, blah. Hey, shut up with that stuff. Of course they can. Of course they're smart. We know that. We know that. Just as intelligent. My wife's a lot smarter than me. We took an IQ test. I think she beat me by 1 point. All right? Save me from a lot of things, though. All right? It's not about that. It's about men being called and doing what they're called to do and women being called and doing what they're called to do. Now, again, you're going to talk to me, what about Deborah? Israel was under judgment. It was the time of the judges. And men weren't doing their job, so of course God's going to raise people up. That's what he does. Now, listen, her spirit starts to sway the church and sway the masses. And she obviously has some influence. Influence. And it's starting to affect a lot of people in the church. Just one person had that much power to divide the people. It says, look it, I have a few things against you because you suffer, so you allow this. Old King James, sufferous, means you're allowing this. You're letting this go. This woman, Jezebel, which calls herself a prophetess. Now listen, well, we can't say anything to her. We can't teach on these things anymore. We can't teach this. We can't teach that. Oh, you know, no, you can. We're called to say what the Bible says, all of us, from up here or in private. We're called to speak the truth in love. That's what we're called to do. And Jesus says, why are you tolerating this? Why are you letting this happen? Why are you not correcting this? By the way, listen to me, brothers and sisters. I say this all the time. Your friend's not the one who tells you what you want to hear. Your friend is the one who tells you what you don't want to hear sometimes. They love you enough to tell you the truth. And Jesus says, why are you doing this? Why are you allowing this woman to influence people? She calls herself a prophetess, but she is not. She's not. And what's she doing? To teach, listen, and to seduce my servants to commit fornication. Mentioned over and over, in the seven churches, these are the Nicolaitans, you know, lewd living, you can do what you want. Sin of Jezebel, taking over the church, this woman with power and this influence, she's teaching the same thing. What? You can do what you want with your body. You can have sex. God made you that way. You know, it's all right. Jesus forgives you. He forgives you. You can use your body. God knows you have needs. He made you that way. That's okay. That's all right. You can do that. Listen, I'm going to tell you what I saw tonight. I'm going to tell you what I saw. Sad. I went to my son's first football practice of the season, and I was a little perturbed. Because there was a girl that wanted to play football, tackle football. But I was like, that's okay. It was actually pretty good. She might end up running over some of those boys. But that wasn't it. There was somebody else there that the boys didn't even know, 9, 10 years old, that looked just like a boy, but I was informed that it was a girl. And everybody's just okay with that. Everybody's just all right with that. And they said, Matt, we know you have your, you know, your religious views. This was what happened last year, you know. This happened tonight, but this is what they started to say to me last year. I was the head coach of the team. Then little by little, my strong presence or whatever they said, and they know I'm a pastor of a church. Do you mind taking a back seat? Do you mind being an assistant coach? Because it's real. And they wouldn't say it, but you could tell. And my wife, being very discerning, hit the nail on the head. Matt, it has nothing to do with you being the coach or your coaching ability or your motivation of the kids. Some of these people know what you stand for. And they don't want you influencing the kids that way. Because I influence them. Do you know where we had our football video meetings? Right here at Great Rock Church. I don't care. We're supposed to influence people. But if we're not influencing people, you know who's going to influence them? The sin of Jezebel. All that stuff that's going on out there. This spirit that's going on in our world today. That's all around us. That's prevalent. Listen, you know what's going on in our nation. You heard what I just said about if people, certain people come to power, what's happening. But I'm telling you right now, you can get mad at me. Look it up if you want. Look up the nations. Look up the nations over time, all right? That the men took a back seat and didn't act like men anymore, didn't lead anymore. And the woman rose to power and took power. Look what happened to those nations. That's what was happening inside this church. And then she's going around with her influence saying, hey, it's okay. You can use your body however you want. You can do it whatever you do with your body however you want. Fornication, she's seducing people to do this. No one wants to teach on sin anymore. No one wants to teach these things anymore. I know it's hurting some people right now, but I love you because Jesus loves you. Because Jesus loves you. Listen, and to eat things sacrificed to idols. Now, what does that mean? What does that mean? Because Jesus is condemning, right here, eating meat or eating things sacrificed to demons and to idols. Because behind every idol is a demon. All right? But then Paul says, well, did Jesus and Paul contradict each other? No. The word of God's the word of God. Now listen to me. What was going on? What did Paul say? All right? They were doing that in the church, and the people were coming in, and those who had a Jewish background that were getting saved, they knew a little bit more about the scriptures and demonology and angelology and all those things. And they said, hey, why are you Gentiles eating meat sacrificed to idols at these feasts that we're having in the church? Okay? Why are you doing that? Don't you know that was sacrificed to demons? Stay away from that. And the Gentiles said, yeah, we used to worship those demons, but now we know they're nothing. Jesus is the Son of God. Jesus rules over them. But the meat's half price. Have some. Okay? And the Jewish people are like, no way, unclean. I'm not going near that. Do you know what Paul said? Paul said, stop doing that in the church when you come with one another, violating each other's consciences. Stop doing that. He goes, you want to eat that? You want to buy that meat? Eat it at home. Have at it. He goes, but you don't want to violate your brother or sister's conscience for whom Christ died. He goes, don't do that. So what was she doing? It's not about the meat sacrificed to idols or the thing sacrificed to idols. It's about what she was doing to people's consciences before God. No more sensitivity to sin.
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6: I want you for a moment to think of someone you know that you can't even imagine being a Christian. 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Maybe it's your son or your daughter. Maybe it's an angry, contentious neighbor. You're thinking they could never come to believe in Jesus. Oh, they could. Listen to this. No one is beyond the reach of God.
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0: God has given us mere humans the opportunity to participate in giving life. A mom and dad bring life into this world with their newborn baby. And as believers, we have the privilege of bringing the message of new life to people as we share Christ. But some folks are not easily persuaded. They're stuck in their sin and don't want to move. Well, today on A New Beginning, Pastor Greg Laurie points out how we can reach the unreachable. It's a part of his series called Refresh.
1: So I want to look for a few moments with you at the greatest revival in human history. And it took place in the city of Nineveh. And of course, the man that God used to bring this revival about was named Jonah. You see, God came to Jonah and he said, I want you to go to the city of Nineveh and I want you to preach the message that I give you to them. And Jonah flat out refused. Why? Nineveh was a wicked city. Nineveh was known for their atrocities and their intense cruelty that they would demonstrate toward their enemies. And Nineveh, the capital of Assyria, they were the avowed enemies of Israel. Therefore, Jonah wanted nothing to do with them. He had no concern for their souls. It didn't concern him that God would judge this nation. In fact, it was his hope that God would judge this nation. So Jonah literally bought a fare on a boat going the opposite direction. Well, that didn't work out so well for him. God set a big storm and then a big fish, and he gave Jonah a big spanking. And there in the belly of the fish, Jonah called out to the Lord. And then God gave him a second chance. Jonah 2:10 says, the Lord spoke to the fish, and it vomited Jonah onto dry land. And the word of the Lord came to Jonah the second time, saying, go to Nineveh, that great city, and preach to them the message that I give to you. So here was Jonah now, repentant and regurgitated, righteous and ralphed. He was bleached and beached. He was victorious and vomited. And one more, he was regurgitated and revived. Imagine if you were laying around at the beach in Nineveh and you saw this sight. In comes this massive beast cruising through the water. It comes right to the shore. It opens up his mouth, makes a retching sound, and out rolls Jonah. Ta-da! His skin was probably bleached from the gastric juices and the whale's belly. And here's his message. In 40 days, Nineveh is going to be overthrown. So Jonah has prayed in the belly of the beast. Now he's preached to the city of Nineveh, walking through their streets. What happens next? You need to go now to Jonah chapter 3, verse 5, and we read this amazing story. The people of Nineveh believed God's message from the greatest to the least and declared a fast and put on burlap to show their sorrow. When the king of Nineveh heard what Jonah was saying, he stepped down from his throne and took off his royal robes and dressed himself in burlap and sat on a heap of ashes. And everyone prayed earnestly to God. And when God saw what they had done, how they had put a stop to their evil ways, he changed his mind and did not carry out the destruction he had threatened. This is a stunning turnaround. An entire city filled with thousands of people turn to God en masse, and a revival takes place, and the judgment of God is turned away. It just shows us that no one is beyond the reach of God. I want you for a moment to think of someone you know that you can't even imagine being a Christian. It's hard for you to even picture them holding a Bible and saying something like, praise the Lord. But listen to this, no one is beyond the reach of God. Maybe it's your father or your mother. Maybe it's your son or your daughter. Maybe it's someone you know that gives you a hard time at work. Maybe it's an angry, contentious neighbor. Maybe it's a public figure. You're thinking they could never come to believe in Jesus. Oh, they could. And you need to start praying for them that God will reach them. Again, this was a revival. God told these people 40 days judgment was coming and they repented. God tells us in 2 Chronicles 7:14, if my people which are called by my name will humble themselves and pray and seek my face and turn from their wicked ways, then I will hear from heaven and forgive their sin and heal their land. Listen, if you want to see a revival, just do revival-like things. Don't overly mystify this. Just do those things that you know you should be doing as a follower of Jesus Christ. Let me go back to comparing this to maybe the romance between a man and a woman. You know, when you're first taking a girl out as a guy, you want to make a good impression on her. So you actually shower and your shirt is clean and you show her great respect. And maybe as you pick her up, you open the door of the car for her. And then you go to the restaurant, you pull out the chair for her. You take her to a nice French restaurant. Then you get married and things change a little bit. You still open the door for the car, but you just close it before she's all the way in. You pull the chair out in the restaurant, but you let her fall and then you point at her and laugh. And you take her to French restaurants. The last one you took her to was, I think it was Jacques in the Box or the Golden Arches. I don't know, but something's happened. You've sort of slipped away. Go back and do those romantic things again, so to speak, if you want your marriage to be strong. Heard a story about a woman that wanted to divorce her husband in the worst way. She went to an attorney and said, I want to divorce my husband, but I want this to hurt him. I want him to feel a lot of pain. And the attorney said, oh, really? Well, okay, I have a plan for you. He says, for the next 3 months, I want you to smother your husband with affection. Compliment him constantly. Tell him what a great guy he is, how much you care for him. And then when that time has come to an end, you'll drop the divorce papers on him. He won't know what happened. He won't see it coming. It'll even be more painful. She says, I'll do it. And so for the next 3 months, she complimented her husband, affirmed her husband, told her husband how much she loved and appreciated him. And when the 3 months came to a close, the attorney called her and said, all right, let's get this divorce started. She said, divorce? We're going on our second honeymoon. You see, the point is, she did what she probably should have been doing all along. And in the same way in our life as Christians, when we're doing the things we should always be doing every day, getting up and reading the Bible, having a prayer life, being involved in our church, sharing our faith, when we do these things, it fuels the fire of revival and keeps that fire burning. But when we neglect those things, we begin to fade.
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1: Is there somebody that God has called you to reach that you don't want to reach because you have a discomfort talking to a person like that? I've told you before that my mother was married and divorced 7 times, right? And after I became a Christian and a pastor, the Lord spoke to my heart to go back to these husbands of my mother and share the gospel with them. It didn't always go so well. There was one guy who was especially cruel to my mom. He lived in Hawaii. I'll call him Eddie. And he beat my mother and almost killed her. And in fact, one night he knocked her unconscious with a wooden statue. And as I saw her laying on the floor bleeding, I thought my mother had died. She left him after that. And I had a very hard heart toward this man, even after I was an adult. And I was over in Hawaii preaching at the Waikiki Shell. And someone said, Greg, you remember your old dad, Eddie? Yes. He lives right across from the Waikiki Shell. And you know what? He's not doing well. His health is failing. If you'd like to say something to him, I said, I'm good. I don't want to say anything to him. And I felt directed by the Lord to go meet with him. So I took my wife, Kathy, over there, and we sat in his tiny little apartment. He used to live in a beautiful palatial home. And there he was in great pain, obviously, and not doing well in life. And I told him what Christ had done for me and how he had changed me. And I said, I would like to invite you to come over here, just across the street, basically, and hear me speak. And he said, no, I can drive you over if you like it. No, he wanted nothing to do with it. So I thought, see, that's why I don't want to even try to reach these guys. But then there was another guy my mom married named Oscar Laurie. He adopted me. And I always loved this man because he treated me as a father should treat a son. But my mom left him. In fact, she left him and we flew over to Hawaii when she married Eddie. So I was getting out of school in New Jersey and the car was packed up with our suitcases. And I said, where are we going? She said, Hawaii. I said, where's dad? She said, he's not coming. And I didn't see him for the rest of my childhood. But after I was a young pastor, I sought him out, found him living in New Jersey. And I said, let's get some lunch together. He said, oh, no, come to my home. We'd like to, you know, get to see you and know you again. And I'll introduce you to my new wife, Barbara. So I took the train out with Kathy and our oldest son, Christopher, to New Jersey there, Red Bank, New Jersey. And he was waiting at the station and I remembered him immediately. And before I knew it, I was calling him dad again. And one night we were sitting at the table and his wife made us a beautiful Italian meal. And she said to me, Greg, tell me how you became a Christian. And then how did you become a minister? And as I shared my story, my dad was just staring at me, not really responding. Oh, by the way, I left out something. He used to be an attorney. So I felt like I was standing before a judge giving my testimony, and I didn't seem like it was going very well. Another thing I left out was my father had just had a heart attack only a short time before and was having serious heart problems and even blacked out at the wheel of his car. And so he was on a restricted diet and he was exercising a lot. So he's listening. I tell my story of how I came to Christ, and then the dinner was done, and Oscar, my father who adopted me, said, Greg, let's walk in the morning. I said, okay. He knocked on the door of my room at 6 o'clock in the morning, New Jersey time, 3 o'clock in the morning, California time. I was still pretty groggy. And as we're walking along in the park, he says, Greg, I was listening very carefully to what you said last night. And I said, yeah. And he said, I would like to give my life to Jesus Christ. Boy, did I wake up fast. It was like a double espresso. I said, well, Dad, maybe you don't understand what I said. Let me go over it again. And I went over it again. He says, yes, I want Jesus to come into my life. And I said, well, what we need to do is pray. And he drops to his knees. We're in the middle of a park. We're just walking at this point. He drops to his knees. I wasn't going to get on my knees, but since he was on his knees, I got on my knees and I led him in this prayer, and Christ came into his life, and he lived 15 more years, got involved in the church, was a leader in his church. An amazing, amazing story. But, you know, I didn't really want to reach these men that my mother was married to, but I had to leave my comfort zone and go to them. Maybe there's someone like that that you're thinking of right now that you need to reach. Well, bringing this message to a close, God gave a second chance to Nineveh, and God loves to give second chances. The Lord does not want to bring judgment, but we know this. Every nation's days are numbered. Every great world empire that has been on this planet, they had a beginning, a middle, and an end. And the same will happen to the United States of America in God's timing. But here's what we're praying for. One more great spiritual awakening. Maybe two more. Maybe three or four more. That's up to the Lord. But our job, our mission is similar to Jonah. We are to proclaim the good news and tell people that there is a God who loves them. It's a message of mercy, but it is also a message that says there's judgment if we reject that mercy. Classic example, John 3:16 offers both the forgiveness and the ramifications of not accepting that forgiveness. Jesus says, for God so loved the world, he gave his only begotten son, and whosoever believes in him should not perish, but have everlasting life. So here's the message of love, for God so loved the world that he gave. Here's the message of judgment, whoever believes in him should not perish. So if I don't believe in him, I'll perish. If I don't believe in him, I'll face the judgment of God. Romans 6:23 is similar. First, there's a message of judgment. The wages of sin is death. But then the loving offer of forgiveness. But the gift of God is eternal life through Jesus Christ our Lord. Years ago, I was walking down the street in Hawaii. Now, I was a young pastor at this point. The guy was holding the sign. It said, the wages of sin is death. And he was yelling to the people, God hates you and God will judge you. And I watched this guy for a few minutes and I thought, he's misrepresenting the Lord. So I walked up to him and I said, excuse me. And he's still yelling, God hates you and he'll judge you. Excuse me. Yeah, what? What do you want? You know, why don't you put the rest of that verse? It is true that it says the wages of sin is death, but the rest of it says, but the gift of God is eternal life through Jesus Christ our Lord. Then he told me God was going to judge me. Well, he was misrepresenting God. Yes, it is true judgment can come, but it's also true that Jesus Christ took the judgment of God on the cross of Calvary in our place. So we don't have to face it. God spared Nineveh. God extended mercy to Nineveh. A spiritual awakening happened in Nineveh. One person put it this way, quote, if God could bring a mighty revival in Nineveh with no better representative than Jonah and no more gospel than he preached in their streets, he can surely do the same thing for America, end quote. Jesus actually validated the story of Jonah. And he said, as Jonah was 3 days and three nights in the whale, so will the Son of Man be 3 days and three nights on the heart of the earth. Here's what Christ was saying. Just as Jonah was in the belly of that beast, so I, the Son of God, will be crucified on a cross and I'll rise again from the dead. He validated the story and used it as a picture of his own death and resurrection. Listen, Jesus died for you. Jesus absorbed God's judgment that you should have absorbed and that I should have absorbed, and he died in my place. Again, God loved you so much, he gave his only begotten son, and whoever believes in him should not perish, but have everlasting life. Have you asked Christ to come into your life? Have you asked him to forgive you of your sin? Do you have the hope right now that you will go to heaven when you die? If not, wouldn't you like to have it right now? Have you been running from God like Jonah? That needs to stop. Stop running from him and run to him. If you've never asked Jesus into your life, you can do it right here, right now. So if you want your sin forgiven, if you want to know that you'll go to heaven when you die, if you want Jesus Christ to be your Savior and your Lord and your friend, why don't you just pray this prayer after me? Pray these words, Lord Jesus, I know that I am a sinner. I'm sorry for that sin. I turn from it now, and I choose to follow you from this moment forward. Thank you for hearing this prayer and answering this prayer. In Jesus' name I pray, amen.

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0: Well, Pastor Greg, George Whitfield's story is told in this new movie, A Great Awakening, which we're making available to our listeners right now. He was an itinerant evangelist in the 18th century. He traveled through

0: Okay. Oh. So I'm in the middle of preaching. In fact, I'm at the end of my message, getting ready to give the invitation, and the sound goes off. And I thought I'll speak anyway. No one could hear me. No one. It was so hard. But I think of George Whitfield and that booming voice that God gave him. But George was called to be an evangelist. I'm called to do the same. An evangelist is someone that proclaims the gospel and calls people to Christ. And I think it's an important role in the church. In more contemporary times, Billy Graham is the name that comes to mind as the great evangelist that God used in our nation. Well, go back a few years. In fact, go back a lot of years to the 1700s, and the Billy Graham of his day, George Whitfield, reached people. In fact, he was so effective, they had no media except for print media, of course, the newspaper. But somehow, George Whitfield, because of his endless preaching and his tireless proclamation of the gospel, was able to reach 80% of the colonial population. That's a lot of people. Pretty much everybody knew his name. But the main thing that Whitfield wanted to emphasize was not his name, but the name that is above all names, the name of Jesus Christ. So you need to know this story. And we have it available for you in this amazing new film called A Great Awakening. 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
5: Most Americans think of Abraham Lincoln and they think of the Civil War or the Emancipation. But in 1862, he signed another hugely significant piece of legislation, the Homestead Act. It offered eligible Americans up to 160 acres

0: of land, not as a prize for the powerful, but as an opportunity for ordinary families willing to live on it, work it, and build something lasting. Why did it matter? Because Lincoln understood that freedom was not merely the absence of tyranny. Rather, freedom required responsibility, labor, stewardship, and moral courage. A free people must be given room to build, but they also must be willing to cultivate what they have been given. That still matters today. Liberty without responsibility decays. Opportunity without character collapses. Lincoln's lesson is clear. A nation stays free when its people remain willing to work, build, and steward freedom under God.
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6: Thank you for listening to your daily prayer. No matter what is going on in your life today, you can trust that God wants to hear from you. A Prayer When You Don't Know What to Do, written by Kelly Ballari, read by Carrie Eichberger. Do everything in love. 1 Corinthians 16, verse 14. Paralyzed in action, but still able to launch a prayer, I paced the hallways in the morning, sought God in my quiet time, and asked for direction in the night. I uttered the prayer, "What do you want me to do, God? Do you want me to do this? Or do you want me to do that?" Silence. "Again, Father, I don't know what to do." Nothing. Later, "Help, Father." No answer. What do we do when we want to do His will, but we still don't know entirely what it is? It's aggravating, isn't it? Infuriating at times, I admit. Sometimes, I want so much to know that I don't know how to go. I get all balled up in stress trying to make the right choice. I want to pick perfectly. Sure, I don't want to strive, yet I want a meaningful life. And maybe there's too much of a me focus in all this, too much emphasis on my own decision-making timeline. And perhaps this is why God isn't answering. Do you feel the pressure of making a decision like I do? Do you place hard, time-oriented demands on the process of knowing? Last night, I lay in bed, and the thought hit me. What if God cares more about how my heart is postured than what I do for Him? That was a thought. Love is paramount after all. Love never fails, Scripture says. What if the answer to what to do, how to move, and what it looks like to proceed is actually love? Love Him. Love them. Love the weight. Love His word. Love myself as I discern God's leading. Rather than hating the weight, I can choose patience in the process and loving kindness towards myself as I proceed on God's timeline. Instead of distress, I delight myself in the Lord. Won't He work out the gap? Won't He provide the answer? Won't He come through? I trust God when I wait well. Waiting well looks like avoiding distress and enduring in love. 1 Corinthians 16:14 says, "Do everything in love." When decisions have to be made, we can ask ourselves, "Will this produce more love in my life toward God, myself, and others, or will it reduce love?" Here, we can do all things, including making decisions in love. Let's pray. Father, I need help with the direction I should take. I don't know what to do, but I know I want to do it with You. I know I want to go Your way. Will You lead me? Will You guide me? Will You instruct me in the way I should go? Will You lead me on Your paths of love? Jesus, You are the way. I ask You to illuminate my paths so I can see the light of Your glory. You are my everything, and I want to stay with You. I want to be where Your plans are. I love You. In Jesus' name, amen.
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8: Thank you so much. I am excited to be here with you, Basil, and excited to be serving the Lord here in the North Shore of Boston.
7: Awesome. Now, I want for you to take a minute and introduce yourself to our listeners. Who is Rob Parody?
8: Well, I'm quite a different person than I was when I was growing up. God got a hold of me.
7: Yes.
8: When I was about 40 years old, and He made a lot of changes in me. I grew up in Essex here on the North Shore of Boston, and I've served several Methodist churches here all on the North Shore of Boston. So it's been exciting for me to bring the gospel to an area that I grew up in. And I just love this area, and I love the city of Salem.
7: Now, people think that Salem is one of the hardest areas in all of America, and they might be right, but it is exciting to be put right there in the midst of it. What is that like for you?
8: You hit the nail on the head. God created Salem to be a city of peace. Sadly, the spiritual climate here in Salem is very difficult for the church to work in, and what we need is a church that humbles itself, that is willing to work with the other churches, pastors and people alike, and willing to not sit in our church buildings, but to go out onto the streets and meet the people, talk to the people, and then tell them the good news.
7: Yes.
8: That God loves them.
7: Yes. Now, you know that peace comes as a result of war.
8: Yes.
7: And sometimes we are afraid of the war, but that's what makes it exciting, because we know what we are fighting toward: peace. Salem, the city of peace, is exciting to be there. And Pastor Rob, you are bringing good news. You have an event coming up shortly, the Good News, or Sharing the Good News event. And you're bringing someone all the way from Ireland to do this. Talk with us about this.
8: Oh, yes. We're very excited to bring Phelan Daugherty into our great city of Salem and into the state of Massachusetts. I came across Phelan through my worship leader, Tina Luce, who became connected with him and loved his preaching. And he has written a couple of books. And what I have found is he is not only a very anointed speaker, but what he writes is also very anointed. He's incredible. He comes to us in Salem with a passion to awaken the church to the power and the provision of the grace of God. That's ours through the finished work of Christ on the cross, and we don't always see that in the church. Many yes. in the church still trying to work their way to a salvation. They manufacture gods that they say that if I do X, they'll do Z. That's not God. That I know, and the God that Phelan knows, is a God that loves me no matter how good or bad I am, and a God who wants to guide and help me to be the person that he wants me to be. But he helps me do that. And that's Phelan's message as well. Earn God's acceptance. He loves us.
7: Now, just looking at Phelan's face, you can tell that he's a bearer of good news. Thursday yes. to Sunday, September 17th to 20th. On the Thursday yes. at 7 p.m., Friday the 18th at 7 p.m., then Saturday the 19th from 10 to 12, and then again on Sunday the 20th at 10 o'clock in the morning. All of these dates, Phelan Daugherty is going to be at the Wesleyan Church, A North That's Street correct. In Salem. Now, tell me, Pastor Rob, who do you want to be at this event?
8: I want the whole world there. I want people who love Jesus there, and I want people who don't know Jesus there. And those who love Jesus will understand that Jesus really loves them and guide and help them to, he provided the way to be connected to God by his dying on the cross. All we have to do is believe what he did and repent. And that's an amazing thing to me, that it's not anything else but believing God for what he has done.
7: Yes.
8: And I want those who don't know Jesus to come and hear that message, that God loves them and wants to be in a relationship with them. And that's what it comes down to.
7: Yes.
8: It comes down to having a relationship with the creator of the universe. And that amazes me. That's what he wants.
7: Now, I see this as a phenomenal opportunity for all the churches in Salem and the cities around Salem to mobilize behind this event, bring unbelievers. 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
12: We are excited to welcome you to another life-changing time with Bishop Femi Oume of Kingdom Lighthouse Church in Providence, Rhode Island. 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
13: Welcome back. This is part five. Today's topic is words are spirit. And I'm going to take a step back here for a moment to allow the Holy Spirit to speak through Pastor Femi. But I wanted to share what I'm really looking at now. You know, it's a lot easier to look at someone and say, this is wrong with you. And until you change, I'm not going to be happy. But what I'm getting out of this is to self-examine myself. Because the way I look at it, on that last day of judgment, it's only going to be me and Jesus. So unless I get used to looking inside myself, being open and honest, I can't fool anyone. I can't fool God. So this walk really has nothing to do with me trying to correct everyone else, but it has everything to do with taking the log out of my own eye first. I'm seeing it. It's so clear, but it also allows me to look at any pieces in me that represents pride, because it does take humility to be able to say, you know what, in this area, I need help. And to be able to ask for help is a strength. And the older I get, and the more that I truly want to please God, I'm not afraid to ask for help, because no matter what my role is, I am not my role. It's something I may be doing, but that's not who I am. So let's get back to Pastor Femi. Welcome back, Pastor Femi.
14: Thank you so much, Greg. Glory be to the name of the Lord. You know, the Word of God has spoken to us. He said we should examine ourselves. We should examine ourselves, whether we're still in the faith. We do have responsibility to examine ourselves. And Christian relationship is personal. This is one of the things that I've come to understand. Our relationship with God is personal. So we must not relate with God from the viewpoint of others. No, we must be transparent before Him. He said we should humble ourselves under the mighty hand of God, and He will lift us up in due season. He said all things are uncovered and laid bare before Him to whom we give account. We cannot hide. God knows us more than we know ourselves. So it is of no use to be acting before the Lord. We are not called to act. We are called to be ourselves. And we are called to approach our Father with confidence and discuss with him. He said, come, let us reason together. So God wants to discuss with us. And that discussion means we discuss our weaknesses also. It's important to be transparent. Like Greg said, I don't feel disturbed by it. I mean, God is changing me. I know my past. I know the things that I was doing. And I know what the Lord is doing with me now. And how will others learn if we don't tell them these things? We are all in the process. And I've explained this to us several times. When I was studying management accounting in England in the 70s, one of the areas that we were taught, and which I love until today, is what you call work in progress costing. When a manufacturing plant is operating, from the beginning, materials are introduced, raw materials, but the process continues, and at the end, you get the finished product. When the material comes in the beginning and is undergoing process, the value is changing. How do you cost it? There was a phrase that was being used at the time. It is called the degree of completion. If something is 10% complete, then it has 10% of the value of the one that is 100% complete. So all of us, we are like work in progress in a factory of God. God is working on us. Some of us are 10% complete. Some of us are 15%. Some of us are 45%. But there is no one that is 100% complete. We keep on going. So this is how it is. We cannot grow unless we begin with ourselves. We must concentrate on ourselves and ensure that we are aligned with the will of God on a daily basis. Now, concerning what we're talking about, which is words are spirit, I want to make some statements which I want you to take seriously. Things have ear. Things can hear. Trees can hear. Birds can hear. Mountains can hear. Land can hear. Anything can hear. The Lord Jesus Christ illustrated this to us in Matthew chapter 8 from verse 23 when, you know, he was in the boat and then there was a storm. He spoke to the storm. The storm heard and complied with what Jesus Christ said. In Mark chapter 11, he spoke to the fig tree. The fig tree heard and it dried up. So things can hear our words. So when you hear words are spirit, you need to take it seriously. The words that were spoken by God were the words that framed all that we see. So the words of our mouth are creative. The words of our mouth also design. Let's look at Genesis chapter 1, verse 20. Then God said, let the waters abound with an abundance of living creatures. That word framed all manner of living creatures in the sea. That is why I said the word designs. This design of the whale is different from the design of the dolphin. That word that God said, which came from his heart, designed everything that you see. He designed some fish with scales. He designed other fish without scales. Then he said, let birds fly above the earth, across the face of the firmament of the heavens. Let birds fly. So all kinds of birds that you see on earth came from that word. Let birds fly. So the word that was spoken framed all the birds. He framed the hummingbird, that tiny little one. And he also framed the eagle, the vultures. The great eagle, that word framed them. So it is a designer. The word that we speak designs. This is what we need to know about words. Then the things that we speak to, they obey our commands. Things obey the words of our mouth. Please, we need to understand this. Things obey the words of our mouth. Let's look at Mark chapter 11 from verse 20. I want you to understand these things that you need to know so that we can be ingenious in the use of words. We must become ingenious in the use of words. He said, now in the morning, as they passed by, they saw the fig tree dried up from the root. And Peter, remembering, said to him, Rabbi, look, the fig tree which you caused has withered away. Jesus answered and said to them, Have faith in God. For surely I say to you, whoever says to this mountain, be removed and be cast into the sea, and does not doubt in his heart, but believes that those things he says will be done, he will have whatever he says. Therefore, I say to you, whatever things you ask when you pray, believe that you receive them and you have them. So what is he saying? Things obey our words when we are established in our heart. So don't just speak. Speak from your heart. The Bible says, out of the abundance of the heart, the mouth speaks. Let us speak the words that are established in our hearts. The words that are established in our hearts are the words of faith. So the first thing is that we must believe that what I'm going to say will come to pass. Then when we speak it, we must expect things to obey. I've spoken several times concerning cloud and rain, and it does not rain. It's not because I am special. It's because I'm simply practicing this word of God. Commands are words of authority. So when you're speaking, speak with authority. Anytime you give a command, it's a word of authority. So speak with authority. Don't just speak. So when you're praying for someone, for example, and say, be healed, speak it authoritatively. Be healed in the name of Jesus Christ. Come out of him in the mighty name of Jesus Christ. Let this thing stop now in the mighty name of Jesus Christ. That's it. You're speaking as one having authority. Why? He has given us authority. He said, all authority in heaven and on earth shall be given unto me. Therefore, go to all the nations. So we have the authority of Jesus Christ. He said, I've given you power to trample on snakes and scorpions and over all the powers of the enemy. Nothing shall by any means hurt you. So we have authority from Jesus Christ. If you don't speak with authority, you will not see your word established. You have to speak with authority. So when you speak with authority, you're speaking words of faith. And for you to speak with authority, you have to know you have authority. And the authority you have is the supreme authority. Why is it supreme? It comes from Jesus Christ. There is no authority higher than the authority of Jesus Christ. The authority of governments are not higher than the authority of Jesus Christ. The authority of witches and wizards, they are not higher than the authority of Jesus Christ. The authority of the devil is not higher than the authority of Jesus Christ. These are low authorities. But you have the authority of Jesus Christ. It's an authority that comes from the sovereignty of God, the almightiness of God. It's also the authority that comes from his creative power. He created all things. And because he created all things, he has authority over them. And it's also the authority that came out of conquest. He has destroyed all the schemes of the devil. He said the reason the Son of God was manifested was to destroy the works of the devil. 1 John chapter 3, verse 8. So he has already got the victory. And it's like an army that goes into a territory and conquers the territory. When the territory is conquered, that army has authority over the conquered land. So Jesus Christ has authority over the conquered land. The conquered land is the world. He has authority over the world. He has conquered the devil. So he has authority over the devil, over all the demons. He has authority over all witches, all wizards. He has authority over all forces of darkness. And he's also their creator. In Colossians chapter 1, let me read that to you. He has authority. We need to know these things. We need to know these things for our own good. Look at this. The Bible talking about Jesus Christ said he is the image of the invisible God, the firstborn over all creation. Then verse 16, for by him all things were created that are in heaven and that are on earth. So because he's the one who created all things in heaven are under his authority. Because he's the one who created all things on earth, then all things on earth are under his authority. Then he said, visible and invisible, whether thrones or dominions or principalities or powers, all things were created by him and for him. That is, they are responsible to him. So that's why the devil can never, you know, resist Jesus Christ. It's not possible. Again, when we're talking about words, we have to know that words have power.
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18: Mike and Laurie Faherty, pre-recorded live from Boston. We're going to energize your faith by the Word of God and give you a shot of joy in the Holy Ghost. Honey, what are we talking about this week?
19: Today, we are talking about the difference between walking in the flesh and walking in the Spirit. This will help us mature past baby stages in Christ.
18: All right, let's check it out.
19: It was God. And he said, you've been in a situation and you did the right thing. You need to be out of that situation because people need you. And if you stay in the situation, you will not reach the people that God has destined you for you to reach. And I was like bawling my eyes out. I'm like, oh my gosh, you know, it was
20: so
19: completely
20: the non-crier
19: God.
20: Has two crying stories already.
19: Yeah, that's true, right? Well, see, these were consecration stories, right? Because yeah. That's when God, I know, when God speaks to you and touches your life, it's so deep. It's so powerful that it can make a non-crier deeply,
20: like a baby.
19: Yeah, exactly, deeply grieve.
20: So let me ask you a question. I have a timeline question for you. When you were in Haiti on that mission trip, was I in the woods in Western Massachusetts fasting and praying for the youth group that was coming up? Was that like around the same time?
19: No, so I just figured this out a while ago, which is weird that you're saying that. It was good because I was able to write down, like, when did all this happen? Because what happened was that was February when I got home. I broke up with him. And then that year in September, I went to Bible school. I was committed. Heard God brings this information to me about a Bible school. My sister, future sister-in-law, I didn't know she was going to be my future sister-in-law at that time. My sister-in-law and I went on the other side of Boston 2 days a week for 2 years, and I went to Bible school. And in the second year of Bible school, that's when you came along. And by November of that second year, the Lord spoke to me and said, that's your husband. So that's how fast everything happened.
20: Once you consecrate.
19: once you concentrate. So I broke up with him in February, and then the following November, my husband comes into my life. What if the baggage was still there? Like, that couldn't have happened. You have to get rid of the baggage. You have to get rid of